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1: This is a wrap. I remember I call my wife after the test because the biggest thing people tell you is they time out. They lose track of time because the questions are too dense. You have basically 3 minutes a question. You know, when I did my average time at the end of this, I finished it in about 40 seconds a question. And I called my wife and I was like, hey, I finished. And she was like, oh no, how was it? And I was like, I definitely failed. Like, there's no way I finished that quickly and people are struggling with time unless I misinterpreted every single question. And I really think the thing that helped me the most is that I wasn't an attorney. So I didn't read too deeply into every single question. And like, I'm very good at, for my time in the military, they give you a mission and you have to sift through a lot of BS, you know, to find out what you actually have to do as a unit. So it's the same thing. I just went through and it may be a 1,000 word question that you're only looking for 8 words, you know? And so like, I'm pretty good at skimming that and finding what I needed. And you take this test in July and you don't even find out. Again, it goes silent until October. So I finally got the call in October that I passed and hit the ground running and never looked back.
2: I love that, man. I love what you just said about, you know, you just answered the question. And that, to me, that correlates in life too, because a lot of times people, I think they feel like they need to give you more words than are actually needed, or they need to paint a picture that isn't there. But most of the time, we just want the answer, right? Like, I don't need Damien to talk to me for 20 minutes when he could have just said 5 words and I could have got to where I'm going, right? And I think that's where people miss, and especially leaders. Sometimes your team just needs the answer. Sometimes they just need the vision. Sometimes they just need to say, hey, we're going over here, so that they know, all right, we're going over there.
1: Correct.
2: So going back to that test really quick, like, what's, for the common person, what's something on that test, without like going through a question, but what's something that as a sports agent, you have to know that most people don't think that you have to know, or a rule that you have?
1: You know, like, one thing that people probably don't associate with sports agents having to know is like the benefits, like health benefits that players get, right? So obviously you expect us to know money. You expect us to know contract values, that kind of thing, because that's negotiation. But what we also have to know is, if a player gets hurt because of an injury, how do you guide them through that process, right? What does their medical recovery look like? It's not always as easy as the player is going to get help by the team. They could get released by the team and need 1, 2, 3 opinions, go on workman's comp. Now we have to navigate that state's workman's comp on top of the NFL's processes.
2: Talk to us about getting your first couple of clients. Like, I know you had some friends that asked for advice and this and that, but then when ink has to go to paper, it becomes a little bit different, right?
1: 100%. Part of my initial thought process was like, hey, I know all these guys and they're coming up on contract years and they trust me. Like, we're boys. They're about to sign with me. This is going to be awesome. It's going to be a slam dunk. And that was just not the case. I go through, I become an agent. I'm texting all my friends like, hey, man, I made it. And they're like, cool. Like, are you going to work for a

0: big agency. And I was like, well, you know, I reached out to a couple and I'm not going to name them, but like their morals and ethics just didn't align with mine. Right. Mm. So for that reason, I actually met someone else through the process of becoming an agent. We started our own agency together. Right. So I have a business partner in this whole thing, Jeffrey Poe. I was like, nah, man, I'm going to do my own thing. And almost every player would be like, oh, that's bold. And I'd be like, oh, what do you mean? They're like, well, how about I make a call and you can work with my agent? And I'm like, oh man, like, what am I getting my hands into? You know, I'm like, no, no, no, man, I trust myself. I know the process. Like, I'm going to kill it. None of those players signed with me. But I will say that those players would check in on me through the process. They'd ask me, they'd, you know, tell me about certain athletes that maybe aren't even in the NFL. They never made it, but it was their friend. So they could kind of connect me with them. But largely, man, connecting with these athletes, it's like online dating. You're sliding into the DMs. You watch. So, you know, The Office now is, you know, Saturday watching a football game. And then you see a player who looks flashy and fast and you look up his stats and then you turn around, you read every report that's ever been written. And then you find him on Instagram and you go, hey, man, you looked really good on Saturday. You know, like, I love the way that you attacked the ball. Would you like to talk? You know, and it's like, it's really hit or miss. And obviously it's a little bit more in depth than that, but that's really what it feels like. You'll have players that, you know, they leave you on read and it kind of hurts your heart a little bit. You're like, man, I thought I put a lot into that message. And then you have players that'll immediately hit you back, or you have players that'll never, ever even open the message because they have so many followers, you get lost in the mix. You know, I got really fortunate. I guess it's a mixture of being fortunate and having a drive that a lot of other people don't. Last year, October came around and they're like, hey, this counts as one of your years, you know, being certified. You only have 3 years to sign somebody or you expire. And I'm like, oh, I'm getting somebody year one. That was my whole goal. I'm getting somebody. And so I went through and started looking at every team across America, hopefully like thinking that I could get someone in Florida. That we got someone at FAMU, luckily, but like outside of that, man, Florida's untouchable for me. I'm over here in Mississippi, Auburn, the Carolinas, yeah. You name it. You know, I was able to collectively as an agency, we signed over 10 people in year one. You know, we were able to get 9 people into the NFL in year one. Out of those people, of the ones that I directly was kind of like the lead agent on, 2 of them stuck in the NFL. So I had 2 players stick in the NFL year one. And the other ones, we all got 2 or 3 tryouts for. So it's not like they had one opportunity. We were able to provide them all the opportunity, which is really our job at the end of the day. You know, I can't play football for you. You know, unfortunately, I wish I could, man. If I could, I'd be in a different tax bracket because I'd be out there.
1: I love that. So which one of you came up with the name of the agency? So Forever Athlete Management.
0: That is a good question, man. We had a list, a laundry list of about 100 names, and we hated every single one of them. And so instead of just like throwing them away, I started making logos. Like sometimes you have to see it, and nothing was sticking, man, like nothing. And I was sitting on the couch one day, just got done playing with my daughter. I just had a beer and I was sitting there and I was like, what am I doing here? Like, what is this agency about? And the biggest thing is I don't want a player to ever think like we're going to ditch them. Like, hey, you used to be a guy and now we're going to forget about you. Like, no, I want to help you through retirement. Even if you had 1 year in the NFL or 10 years in the NFL, I want to see you succeed afterwards too, right? And so I was sitting there and I was like, forever. And I just got stuck on the word forever. One of my boys hit me up. He texted me. He's like, hey, fam, what's up? And I was like, fam. I was like, hold on, forever. And I just sat there and finally I sent it to my partner and he was like, nah, man, that ain't it. And I was like, what do you mean? Like, this is crazy. Like, this is so good. And the next day he called me up. He's like, hey, man, I was thinking about that. Like, I actually think you're onto something. And so I made the logo up and, you know, put it on a website. And we were like, oh, man, this is it. This is, you know, because it just is who we are. Like, cool. It's cool branding, right? But also, like, we treat every player like you are family. And that's not just being corny. Like, I know about your mom, your dad, your sister.
1: I love that. And I actually was going to ask you, which is a great segue, because on the podcast, we talk about your because, right? That thing that's deeper than your why, like your true purpose. And so when I see FAM, right, Forever Athlete Management, I'm like, Damon's got a because somewhere around there, whether it is family, whether it is legacy, there's a because somewhere. So this is the right opportunity for me to ask, what's your because, brother?
0: I don't think I've ever heard it worded that way. And I love that, though. Like, what is the because? And again, like, because I don't want to see guys get left behind. I don't want to see guys get forgotten about. And you hear this statistic of your NFL players 3 years after the NFL are broke. And I realized that the NFL doesn't require us to make them have a financial advisor. That's kind of crazy to me. So I don't require you to. However, I highly, highly, highly recommend it. And we've already vetted a handful of them. So I make you vet them as well as part of the process. You want to join FAM, you're joining and you have to like kind of abide by what we are going with, right? Our system. I just don't want any of these guys to call me 3 years after the NFL and go, man, you got a job because I'm broke. I need something, right? I don't want them to feel trapped.
1: So you told us a little bit about what it's like being an agent. Yeah. Talk to the common folk like me about these contracts, right? Because we see these 5 year, I mean, now I'm going to outdate myself now. 5 year, $200 million probably isn't even surface level anymore for a lot of these folks. But you see these big numbers. And then we always hear, yeah, but you got to go back to the guarantee because that's what the real contract is. So talk to the common folk about what these contracts really are. What do you look for when you go to negotiate? And then from a player's perspective, what are some things that they should be looking for in these contracts too?
0: Yeah, so that's a good point, you know, when you talk about guarantees. And in reality, you know, talking to the common people, if you take someone who's been in real estate, right? When someone has been in real estate and they go to sell their house, or someone who hasn't been in real estate and they go to sell their house, what they're going to do is they're going to look at comps in the area. How much did my neighbor sell his house for? How much was my house sold for in the past? And what does the current market look like, right? It's kind of the same thing with players. Cool. So I got a wide receiver who has these stats and he played in these years. Let me look at every other receiver who is similar in height and weight and shape and play size and the years that they played and see how much that guy got, you know? Okay. So now we have our comparison amount. And a lot of people, they'll look at it as like, hey, the Jacksonville Jaguars, they were offering me $1 million, right? But no guarantee. You know, or we'll say like the LA Chargers, they were going to give me $2 million with $1 million guaranteed. At face value, you look at it as, all right, well, if I go there, it's double the amount. And the total amount of Jacksonville is guaranteed in LA, right? Which is great, you would think. But now, dial back a little bit, we have to look at the tax rate for those cities, right? And where are you playing your games? Because a lot of people don't understand, you don't just get taxed for the state you're in. You get taxed for every single city you play in. And so if I'm on a West Coast team, I'm probably playing a little more on the West Coast, and we know those tax rates are higher, right?
1: Versus the entertainment tax in California, right?
0: Yeah, man. Yeah. And so a lot of the times when you look at those West Coast contracts, it will be a lot higher for that reason. And people are like, oh, he must just be a better player. It's like, no, in order to be there, he needed more money to survive. I would say that's kind of one thing to look at, but the guarantee is always the biggest thing. You could look at a contract and say, you know, you're getting a 3 year, $5 million contract, but four is guaranteed. That's awesome. You know, or you could get that same 3 years at the same location for $15 million, but none is guaranteed. You have to really ask yourself, what do I think I'm going to get, right? So if it's not guaranteed, there's probably incentives, right? Well, we'll keep it with wide receivers. Maybe he has to have X amount of touchdowns or X amount of first downs, or he has to, you know, have 1,000 yards receiving every year to get $1 million bonus, like whatever it is. And it's not just betting on yourself. A lot of players will be like, man, I'll bet on myself. I'm the best. It's great that you're willing to bet on yourselves, but you have to look at this whole thing as a business now. And they're bringing in other receivers with similar incentives, you know, and then the coaches know the incentives. So sometimes, you know, in certain situations, quarterbacks or whoever will try to help you with that incentive. There's a lot that goes into it, man. And I would say one of the other big things to look at, and, you know, it's back on that guarantee thing, is when you're looking at a guarantee, things are guaranteed regardless of skill, injury. And if you're a guy who's had a bunch of injuries and you can get a guarantee that says, hey, even if I re-tear the same ACL I've torn three times, I'm guaranteed a couple million, maybe it's worth you taking some off the top to have guaranteed generational wealth. Yeah, I think it's funny that when you get into this industry, and this isn't with everybody, but when you get into this industry and you're talking to a player about $5 million, and they're like, man, that's not much money.
1: I have another question. I'm going to ask it and tie it to the real world for a second. Okay. So let's just say I'm a salesperson and I get hired and, you know, they tell me I'm going to make $65,000, $70,000 a year. With incentives and bonuses, I could make $100,000. And I bust my butt and I go, I'm the number one salesperson. I make $100,000. Next year, they hire someone else and they give them a base that starts at 100. And then now all of a sudden they're making 150, but I'm still the best salesperson out there and I can only make $100,000. So now I'm going to tie that scenario to the sports world. How do you deal with the ego, right? So you sign someone or someone signs this year and they're the number one highest paid wide receiver. Well, then 6 months later, another team signed somebody, and now they're the highest paid wide receiver. You've got that ego to deal with a lot with athletes. How do you manage that ego?
0: That's kind of twofold. So one, when we're going through our process of finding athletes, we try to really screen for that. You know, and that's hard because sometimes it'll come out later in life, right? But we really try to screen for that and like really do a lot of character evaluation on our players. But I would say if I was faced with that situation, you just have to be honest with the player. Be like, look, you were the best. Now you have to prove that you're the best again because you're currently under a contract. You signed, right? You know, if you compare it to the national debt, unfortunately, our debt keeps growing, right? So the budget for the NFL keeps growing every single year. And so that debt that America has, things are going to adjust according to that debt, what percentage people are taking of it. It's the same thing with a salary cap, right? Every year that salary cap grows, you are already locked in, right? You're locked into whatever it is. And so now this player can get a larger percentage. So it's really about how do we look at this in the future and make sure you're the highest paid again. So in order to do that, you have to swallow your pride for, you know, whether it's 1 year, 2 years, 3 years, right? And go out there and show why you're better than him every single year. You know, show why you deserve to make more than him every single year. So when that day does come, it's not even a question of if he's there, if he's lost a step, if he's worth the money. They're going to be throwing the money at you. Yeah, the ego may be there and then be like, hey, man, screw that. Release me. I got to go somewhere else. But the reality of it is a lot of times, even if you get released by that team because you feel this is a personal attack, when another team picks you up, they're picking up the same contract.
1: For everybody that's listening, what Damian is saying is keep working, right? Like let your work be your work. A lot of times we start thinking about or comparing to others. At the end of the day, if you're good at what you do, again, I don't care what industry you're in, what position you're in, I don't care what you do. If you are good at what you do, people notice. But it's the moment that you stop and you want to compare or you want to complain, people notice that too. People notice the work and people notice the not work as well.
0: Yeah. And everybody's at a different point.
1: What do you look for in the athletes you're bringing on?
0: It's kind of a revolving door, right? Like it's constant. But I would say for me personally and as an agency, what we value, right? And I'll say it time and time again, and some people take it the wrong way, but when you really unpack it and understand what I'm saying, it's a good thing. So what I look for are great people who are good football players. Because you can take a great person who's good at football and make them better at football, right? That is very possible. But if you have a person who's a great football player, they're a killer on the field, but they're not a good person, it's a lot harder to make that adjustment and make a character adjustment at 23, 25, 26 years old, right? And I'm not saying that's not something I'm willing to do. I'm willing to help mentor and guide you and try to develop you, but some of those people don't want it. Hey, I am the guy. I'm the best corner in the NCAA. I don't need to be a better person, right? Like that's kind of the attitude you'll get. The reason that I'm looking for those great people is because, for example, a guy like Swayze Bowman, right, who played college football for 7 years, right? 2 years in junior college, 5 years at Southern Mississippi, had some injuries along the way. Such a great guy and a high work ethic that we knew once he gets his foot in the door, they're not letting him go. Like we just knew that. And the thing is, like when I went to the AFC championship game and I'm down on the field and I was meeting the linebackers, coaches, and defensive coordinators, they're like, Swayze Bowman, that is one of the best people I've ever met. You know, and that's what I want to hear, right? He's obviously in the room for a reason still, right? But he's one of those people when there's an optional linebackers meeting, he may be the only person who shows up. And that goes a long way. And if you're one of those guys with an ego or a chip on your shoulder and you don't show up to that, like you said, people will notice when you don't show up just as much as they'll notice you do show up, you know, and sometimes even more. They'll be like, man, he didn't show up to this meeting today. You could have been there 29 days out of 30 of the month and you missed that one day and everybody in the office is going to talk about the one day you didn't show up. That's what we look for, man. And a lot of the times everything else follows after that, right? You find this person who's a great person, someone who is receptive to criticism, right? And I just keep it real with these guys.
1: So for the athlete that's listening or watching this podcast, why Forever Athlete Management? Why FAM? Why should they choose you?
0: You know, you have over 1,000 agents as of this year. I don't know the exact number, but it's between 150 and 200 agents actually have people on a roster. That's it, right? So we're looking at about 20% of agents actually have someone somewhere. And if you look at myself and my partner, we have 5 people in the NFL. So it's not like, hey, we accidentally got a guy on the practice squad. Like, no, what we're doing is working, right? And we're going to keep building. And the thing is, why we're different is I'm never going to give an athlete, an intern's phone number, right? Or a secretary. You're always going to be able to get a hold of me, my business partner. We have another guy who does just endorsements, another guy who just does PR, and you'll have all of their cell phone numbers. You're going to have the guy's cell phone numbers, right? It's never going to be, oh, can I take a message? Like, no, you're getting a hold of somebody, right? And that's no matter how big we get. So again, I say we've been growing. So we have guys we're doing NIL for in college, and we have our pros. We even have one in the UFL now. Like, we are getting everywhere quick. And so we brought in another agent who's actually NFL and NBA certified, right? So eventually there's going to be an NBA branch of FAM as well. And that's what we intend to keep doing. As we get more athletes, we're bringing in more agents that are like-minded to keep that ratio high. So you always have someone you can reach out to, and you never get lost in the mix.
1: I love that, brother. Any final words of wisdom for the people?
0: Man, I guess if there are any other athletes out there listening to this, what I would say is the money is going to come. Don't get so wrapped up in the money now. If you focus on your education and you focus on your development, your personal development on and off the field, the money is going to come.
1: Where can people find and follow my guy, Damian Knight?
0: Yes, I'm on Instagram, NFL_agent_Damian Knight, as well as Forever Athlete Management. That's our @. We're also on X as FAM Agency. And yeah, if you guys want, you can shoot me a DM. If you have any questions, I'm an open book. And yeah, our website is foreverathletemanagement.com.
1: Athletes, slide into his DMs.
0: Yeah.
1: Slide into his DMs. He's ready.
0: Yes, sir.
1: Man, I appreciate you for taking time. I know how busy you are, and I know how hectic your schedule is. So it means the world to me that you took some time to spend with us, man. So I appreciate you, brother.
0: Yeah. No, again, I appreciate you having me on here, and I look forward to going back and watching this.
1: You got it, man. And for all the viewers and listeners, remember, your because is your superpower. Go unleash it. Come.
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1: Ladies and gentlemen, welcome to another exciting episode of Mick Unplugged. And I am here in New York, Times Square. Couldn't do this show without having the talented, the best, the creme de la creme. When we are talking about Broadway, we are talking about my good friend, the one and only Boss Alicia, Salisha Thomas. Salisha, how you doing, girl?
4: I'm like, I'm so happy to be here. Thank you so much for having me.
1: You know, and I forgot to say California's finest, you know, Fresno is in the building. So my wife is from California, Bay Area.
4: Right on. I love the Bay Area. It's so beautiful. It's a different vibe. I lived in Southern California for a little while and that was nice. But I like the Bay Area.
5: Yeah?
4: When it comes to California. Okay. New York is really...
5: New York is it. So what got you here? Let's just go there. What got Salisha from Cali to New York? I mean, we're like old school, like East Coast, West Coast rival. Like you flipped.
4: I did. I was in college at Cal State Fullerton. Barely graduated, but I did it.
5: Okay.
4: And I did it early.
5: Okay.
4: I was working as a vocalist and a princess at Disneyland.
5: Mm.
4: And I loved it. I got dropped down to one day a week.
5: Okay.
4: And I'm like, how are you supposed to live on one day a week, y'all? And there were some other things going on. I got out of a bad relationship and I came out to New York City to just visit. But when I got here, Mick, I just fell in love. I fell in love with it. I'm like, this doesn't make sense. I can't just like upend my life. I met this homeless man, sat down next to me, waiting for the A train. And he said, I don't know who you are, but you need to move here and you need to do it now. I had goosebumps all over my body. His eyes were twinkling. Like, I'm not making this up.
5: Wow.
4: Within 2 weeks, I had gotten rid of everything in California and was and finished my last days at Disneyland and was back in New York. And the week I got here, I landed the first national tour of Beautiful, the Carole King musical. I got here and I mean, there was a little bit of time before we started rehearsals, but mm-hmm. I toured for 2 years. While I was on tour, I took a week off, ran for a pageant, became Miss California. I just was living in my suitcases and kind of flying by the seat of my pants and prepared to fail. Okay if I failed.
5: Mm.
4: But giving myself the opportunity to fly just in case if it did want to work out.
5: Yeah.
4: I never wanted to think, what if? Like, what if I listened to my heart? What if I took the chance? It's okay if you fail. Just try.
5: So we're going to back up again. Miss California. Whoa. You just casually, you know. And I was doing this, and then I won Miss California, and then I was, let's back up. Because I know how humble you are. But we're going to back up and let's talk about Miss California for those that don't know.
4: It was the Miss World Organization, which in America, it's not that, well, at the time, it wasn't that big of a deal. It was new to us. Mm-hmm. In the world, it's recognized, but in right. the country, usually our country just sends a model.
5: Right.
4: And that was one of the first 2 years that they held a pageant here in the States.
5: Mm.
4: And so the way they kind of did it was different than the systems usually run. And I just went as a delegate, a national delegate.
5: Mm-hmm.
4: And out of all the girls there, I had the highest score for the West Coast, for the California. So I ended up with the title of Miss California.
5: Mm-hmm.
4: And they were okay with me being on tour. And each state that I went to, I was able to like volunteer and wear my crown and meet with my sister, crown title holders. And it was really fun. One of the directors for the first pageants that I ever ran in for Miss Fresno, she became my mentor and mm-hmm. now she's my best friend.
5: Okay.
4: But at the time she was like, what's your talent? And I was like, I was just going to memorize a monologue. She goes, that in pageant world, that's code for you don't have a talent. She's like, can you sing? I'm like, I do at church.
5: Mm.
4: And so I took voice lessons for the first time.
5: You know, you again, all the humbleness in my good friend, Salisha. You highlighted, and then I was on Broadway. So let's talk about the Broadway story. So how did Salisha from Fresno, California, all of a sudden is now the star on Broadway?
4: It was a dream of mine since I was little, but it was one of those like, what are the chances?
5: Yeah.
4: Like, what are the chances? My hometown hero, Audra McDonald, she has 6 Tonys and she's from Fresno, California. I see it and she's black like me.
5: Yeah.
4: And so I felt like, okay, well, again, I always like to give myself permission to fall flat on my face. Mm. But when I get a yes and when I get a win, it's good.
5: Yeah.
4: But people don't see all the no's that I get. But for when it came to Broadway, I toured for a year and 9 months and I loved it. I loved touring with the Carole King musical.
5: Mm-hmm.
4: And I put my notice in, not because I didn't like it anymore, but I've always just wanted to live in New York and I wanted to give it a chance. So I put my notice in not having anything lined up. And right after, I ended up getting a show called Trevor with the director who directed Beautiful. And while I was playing Diana Ross. And oh gosh, there's a great story there. But while I was playing Diana Ross in Trevor in Chicago, I get a text from my agent saying, the role that you did on tour has opened up on Broadway. Do you want it? I'm like, are you kidding me? I've been waiting for this moment my whole life. I don't even have to audition for it. I just have to say yes. And I said yes. And after I finished that run, they gave me 2 days. Mm. I moved to the city on a Monday. I rehearsed Tuesday, Wednesday, and I made my Broadway debut on a Thursday.
5: Ladies and gentlemen, that is not easy. There's a lot of memorization that has to go on. There's a lot of marks that you have to hit. And oh, by the way, you're not just talking. You have to sing and you're with people that you probably haven't been around.
4: Oh, no, I met the lead while we were doing the show. Like, I see her on all these billboards and trash cans all over Times Square. And in the first scene that I was in, she came up because in rehearsal, she wasn't there. It was her stand-in. And so on stage, she comes up to me and I'm like, oh, it's the girl from the billboards. Salisha, you have to say your line.
5: Right, right. No fangirl moment.
4: I know. Right. I wish I could have gotten to meet her before. Like, it was so cool to me. Yeah, it was completely surreal. But to be fair, it was the same show as on the road, but a completely different cast, a very different set. Mm. I thought our set on tour was incredible by Derek McLean, who's done so many things on Broadway and like Academy Awards and Golden Globes. He's done so many things. It was a great set on the road. But the Broadway version, it was bigger, higher, more things moved. It was an operation.
5: Yeah.
4: Yeah. And so there were definitely a little bit of some learning curves. For the first national tour, I set that show. So I knew where I liked to stand and when I liked to stand. Broadway had been open for 4 years at that point. They had their own choreography backstage. Mm. And so even though I'm used to being in the wings on this scene, they're like, no, you need to go change downstairs at this time. So that was different, but it was all fine and good once I found that rhythm.
5: So for those that don't know, walk us through a Broadway audition, right? Are you on one play like your entire life? Do you audition for other, like, walk the casuals like me through being on Broadway and what that means from your perspective?
4: There are so many different ways to approach the Broadway world. Mm-hmm. I have friends who have been in Lion King for over a decade.
5: Wow.
4: They call that a government job. Okay.
5: Okay.
4: Okay. Okay. Where you get to go to work and you have a good feeling it's going to be there tomorrow.
5: Right. Right.
4: You're going to get that check. You know exactly what to do. You can make your grocery list while you at work. It's like, You know,
5: you don't learn anything new.
4: No, right. No, you just go to work, you do your thing, and then you go home to your apartment and your family.
5: Mm.
4: That's one way of looking at it. Then I have friends who jump from show to show to show. Some of them are broke, but they've got credits and a reputation.
5: Yeah.
4: And they're shooting for that Tony.
5: Mm-hmm.
4: They want to get the role of a lifetime. They want to build that list of like leading roles. But because they're jumping from show to show, sometimes there's gaps in between the shows. But they
5: it's like got, that job hopper. And you got to explain. So
4: yeah,
5: from April of 2021 to today, you don't have nothing on there.
4: Yeah.
5: Why?
4: Yeah, okay. Exactly.
5: Okay.
4: But you might know their name and their face. So that's a different approach. And then there's the chorus where you can jump from chorus to chorus and always be in a show and stack up your credits. But you might not be famous, but you're always working or you're always swinging. There's just different ways to approach it. My feelings change all the time. At first, I just wanted to be on Broadway. And that first show that I got, it was a dream come true. Better than I ever thought it could be. I was so happy.
5: Mm.
4: My cast was so welcoming and fun and loving and like people who I'd listened to on the CD for so long.
5: Mm-hmm.
4: I'm standing next to them on stage.
5: Yeah.
4: Just in awe of them. I never, ever, ever took that for granted. And the show that I did after that, boy, oh boy, was it a very different experience. I got my butt kicked. No. I got my butt kicked.
5: Yeah.
4: I did.
5: All right. Do tell.
4: The Britney Spears musical. There was a lot happening.
5: Okay.
4: There was a lot happening on all angles in that show.
5: Mm.
4: Ultimately, I am so grateful for that show. I'd never taken a swinging position before.
5: Okay. So explain what a swinging position is. Because some people are like,
4: swinger?
5: What's the issue talking about?
4: Why are you swinging?
5: Right.
4: A swing is like a super understudy where you're covering almost everybody. Well, in my case, almost everybody in the company.
5: Okay.
4: So sometimes a swing can cover 3 roles or 4 roles. And a lot of times it's people in the ensemble. They had me covering 12 roles, pretty much the entire ensemble and 6 of the leads. That's not normal.
5: Okay. sounds tedious.
4: It was.
5: Sounds like your brain is on fire because it's like, wait, who am I today?
4: And I ended up going on before I was expected to go on.
5: Mm-hmm.
4: So almost every new role that I went on for, I had not been rehearsed for. That is crazy. It's Broadway. You got me on stage, feeling my way around. Everyone's hoping that I say the right line at the right place. And then I sing my heart. Come on, y'all. That's a little crazy.
5: Yeah.
4: I went on for, they swung me on for a lot. So it was a short run. We were only open for 3 months.
5: Mm-hmm.
4: We had 123 performances. I was on for 68 of them. Again, not normal. I went on for one of the lead roles over 25 times. But the actual lead, it was basically Disney meets Britney Spears, all these Disney princesses with Britney Spears music. And they're finding like their feminists, like they realize they don't have to do the same stories that have been written for them.
5: Yeah.
4: Snow White and Cinderella are the two like leads.
5: So then what became your first lead?
4: My first lead, Snow White. Playing Snow White. In Once Upon a One More Time. I went on for one of the stepsisters in Once Upon a One More Time. That was my first principal debut, I would say.
5: Okay. How did that feel?
4: Full house.
5: Yeah.
4: Extended applause. Not just for me, mm-hmm. for the show. It was such an electric night. I think it was like industry night.
5: Mm-hmm.
4: So our peers were in the audience and they were wild.
5: There you go.
4: They were wild and... I just remember feeling like I've always wanted to feel this or feel or see what it was like. And this feels great.
5: Mm.
4: A lot of times when I'm in the spotlight, I get nervous. I get stage fright and I'm stressed out. And so I'm not always able to enjoy the pressure until the very end. And I'm learning how to enjoy something that I've wanted for so long that has so high stakes when it begins, not just right towards the end when I'm like, I think I made it. The life that I'm building for myself seemed to be more and more high pressure situations. And I just realized like life is too short to not have fun. Like what's the point of manifesting all this stuff or praying for it if when it comes, I'm stressed out.
5: Yeah,
4: I don't want to be stressed out. The thing that I've been working on and with my husband too is how can I perform at the highest level if I have to wait for a very long time for one moment in time? How can I perform at the highest level after waiting for so long and to stay relaxed when those few minutes come? Again, the high pressure situations, but trying to stay relaxed.
5: You've said, because I've counted 5 times, you're not afraid to fail. I think that is so important for everybody that's watching, that's listening. Why is that a big component, not just for you, but something everybody should embrace?
4: I talk about it in my book a lot. It's called Why Be a 9 When You Can Be a 10. And it's a fun book. It doesn't take itself too seriously. And on the outside, it could feel like, oh, reach for perfection. But that's not what it's about.
5: Mm-hmm.
4: It's about embracing all of your flaws and showing up in this world exactly as you are. Because there is nothing better than somebody who is okay with exactly who they are.
5: Mm.
4: That puts everybody at ease.
5: Yeah.
4: Even if you're just a mess, if you own your mess, but like it just, there's something magical about those unicorns who just are self-actualized and show up unapologetically themselves. And I think part of that is embracing the parts of you that might not be pretty, the parts of you that might not be polished or completely put together. You know, sometimes I'm pretty awkward and I used to really be embarrassed about that. And now I just kind of embrace it and I don't care. Like,
5: right.
4: That's just who I am. And when it comes to how that translates in my career, I put myself out there a lot. And sometimes I even will save the rejections mm-hmm. that I get. Cause mm. I'm like, I can't believe.
5: Yeah.
4: I can't believe I tried that. Like, who has the audacity to do? Like, I will even shock myself because I realize all it takes is one yes.
5: Mm-hmm.
4: All it takes is one major opportunity to come your way. And it's like, bam, everything's different. Just like I dated a bajillion people on the road. I had a boyfriend in every major city in America. Okay. None of them were the ones. All it takes is to find that one person who is like, oh, you're weird.
5: Mm.
4: I'm weird too.
5: Mm.
4: Let's do this together
5: yeah.
4: forever.
5: Yeah.
4: You just got to get it right once.
5: Yeah.
4: But you have to be okay with hearing the no, seeing the no, getting the no's. And when the stakes are high, those no's hurt extra. When you're like, whoo, that one would have changed my life. But when you keep putting yourself in those positions, and you're in the arena. You're in the arena of greatness.
5: Mm.
4: You're in the neighborhood.
5: Mm.
4: Getting big no's, it hurts. But you're in the right neighborhood.
5: Yeah.
4: And it's just a matter of time.
5: Yeah.
4: Keep showing up.
5: I love it. I love it. And show all the way up too. Like, that's my thing. If you're going to show all the way up. Like, anything you do half-hearted is never going to make it. Like, that's why people that have side hustles, and everybody knows I say this all the time. At some point, either make your side hustle the main thing or quit side hustling.
4: Ooh.
5: Because you can't live in two worlds. That's right.
4: Why am I convicted?
5: Oh, did I touch something? Did I hit a nerve? I'm sorry.
4: I needed to hear that.
5: You can't side hustle forever.
4: You cannot.
5: You can't. And you're limiting what should be your main thing by trying to side hustle.
4: Because if it's your side hustle and it brings you joy, what it, there's a reason why that passion is in you.
5: Then put that whole, as one of my uncles would say, put your whole ass in it then. Yes.
4: What is your favorite thing that you love?
5: This. Getting, you can't replace human bonding. Right. Like, my thing is, I just love hearing people's stories. I love being able to let others listen to people's stories because everybody's going through something and you never know the word that Celicia just said or is about to say is a moment that somebody needed. And there's always, like, every episode I do, I get a response from different people that's like, I needed that.
4: Mm.
5: Thank you. And that's my thing. Mm. Like, so my thing with Mick Unplug is your because. That thing that's deeper than your why. To me, your why is superficial, right?
4: Ooh.
5: Like, I could, your why is about to be your child. Should be your wow. why, but why? What's the because? And so if I said, Celicia, what's your because right now? Like, what's that thing that's like, this is my purpose. This is my motivation. This is my accountability when I don't need it. What's your because?
4: Wow. Are you asking me for real?
5: For real, for real.
4: You know, my priorities have changed quite a bit. And I recently went to a Tony Robbins conference and it was wild.
5: Okay.
4: Did it change my life? Yes.
5: Okay.
4: And one of the exercises that we did in the arena, there were thousands of us. What, like, he turned off the lights, the kids had to leave and.
5: Oh.
4: Yeah.
5: This is water, but.
4: Right. Okay. And there was an exercise of basically seeing your life as it would be if you let all your disempowering beliefs take the front seat, continue to take the front seat.
5: Mm-hmm.
4: And we went deeper and deeper down that road, and seeing what that could look like was very painful.
5: Mm.
4: Letting your doubts, letting my doubts, and the, like, the most disempowering things I could think that I realized weren't even true.
5: Yeah.
4: What does your life look like if that is in the driver's seat? And so with my new priorities now being my family, it's always been career, career, career, career. Let's climb this ladder. And I think I will always be a career girl. But now I'm married and I love my husband.
5: Yeah.
4: I love him.
5: Yeah.
4: I love him. Like, I didn't think I could love a person like I love my husband, Andrew.
5: Let's
4: like,
5: go, Andrew.
4: He's so special in so many different ways, and I've started to maneuver differently. And now we're going to have a baby.
5: Yeah.
4: everything just feels different. And I, there's a life that I've always wanted to live. And I've gotten to live it up to an extent mm-hmm. in my own life. But thinking about having my child grow up with that just being baseline.
5: Mm-hmm.
4: It's kind of freaking cool.
5: Right?
4: Can I do that?
5: You sure can.
4: Can I like create a life that I've always wanted and it's just like normal to the, like that would be my dream.
5: Mm-hmm.
4: And a challenge for me, like, can I do that?
5: Yeah.
4: I'm not sure if that answers the because.
5: It does. It does. And here's what's crazy cool. And I don't think most parents have thought of this. I'm glad you did. You can give your children the life that you wanted. And I think a lot of times we settle and we do it the opposite way. Well, you know, I couldn't do this as a kid and neither can you, or I didn't have TV. So you're not, you know, mm-mm. like we get in those because I didn't. I'm going to make it tough. I'm going to raise you tough so that you appreciate. Well, you can also appreciate and have, I'm not going to say luxury, but you can have comfort and appreciate it all at the same time.
4: Let's go.
5: Right?
4: Yeah.
5: Right? It's okay.
4: I want them to be kind.
5: What?
4: I know. Like, I feel like there's like a stereotype, like if you grow up with something, you're going to be like this. I don't know what my kids will grow up as. I'm like, I'm not rolling in the dough, but one day I want to be. And when mm-hmm. that happens, I want my kids to be humble and kind and mm-hmm. generous.
5: That is it.
4: I hope I'm a good mom.
5: You're going to be a great mom. Stop.
4: I've never done it before.
5: Most people haven't. Most of us start that way, you know, gotta start with one. Got to start with what? So, Salisha, you talked about the book. What encouraged you to write the book?
4: Ooh.
5: And give us the title again.
4: Why be a 9 when you can be a 10?
5: Mm.
4: You know, I've always written. I have journals and journals and journals mm-hmm. of writing. And I wrote a book in the pandemic that will never see the light of day. It's completely, completely inappropriate. And I couldn't use it. I couldn't use it for public use.
5: Mm-hmm.
4: But I wanted to write something that I could use. And mm-hmm. that book that I'd written in the pandemic, it had a lot of good story. There was a love story in it. It was unrequited, didn't work out. And it was just, everything about it was wrong.
5: Mm-hmm.
4: But it tied into all these awesome stories, some of which I've told you about.
5: Mm-hmm.
4: And I'm like, well, where can I use these? And also, how can I get my message of embrace failure, embrace your flaws,
5: mm-hmm.
4: enjoy life by being you
5: yeah.
4: instead of what you think people want you to be.
5: Yeah.
4: How can I put that all together? And it just brought me a lot of joy. It actually kind of wrote itself.
5: Mm-hmm.
4: And so it gave me an outlet to put some of my favorite stories, like running a marathon without training on a 2-show day. Like that to me was a little bit, I did that. That was wild. I get to write it down. I get to tell, I don't actually think that's in the book. Regardless, I get to tell these stories and wrap it up with like what I think. I don't know. I just want it to encourage.
5: Yeah.
4: That is my goal.
5: Okay.
4: Is for when people come in contact with me, they feel encouraged
5: mm-hmm.
4: and they feel inspired. And if they're like, that basic girl can do it, that means I can do it. Listen, anything is possible. And it's so easy to look at people who are where you want to be mm-hmm. or somewhere where you think like that's not a thing. And just to feel like, well, that's only possible for those kind of people.
5: Yeah.
4: And that's how I've always looked at the people who I look up to.
5: Mm-hmm.
4: And I've been fortunate enough to start meeting the people who I've looked up to.
5: Okay.
4: Slowly but surely.
5: Yeah.
4: And I realize they're all just people. Like that is wild mm-hmm. to me.
5: Mm-hmm.
4: And why is that? Why does that feel so mysterious?
5: Right. Right.
4: Like take that filter off and stop gatekeeping.
5: Let's go. That's what I'm talking about. That's the truth. So that's the truth.
4: Figured something out.
5: Yeah.
4: How does that benefit you to not share
5: right.
4: what you learn?
5: Right.
4: Yep. With your peers, with your sisters. Like, mm-hmm. like let's communicate. I shared something on my blog a few months ago about, I think I had a miscarriage.
5: Mm.
4: And I feel like you're not supposed to tell people that.
5: Okay.
4: But I was like, what? If I don't tell anybody, that's like the most isolating thing in the world.
5: Yep.
4: That'll make no sense.
5: Yep.
4: Who made these rules, Mick?
5: It wasn't me.
4: Who made these rules?
5: Right.
4: You're supposed to just go through stuff by yourself and not tell anybody? No. That feels completely alienating and isolating, like you're all alone.
5: Mm-hmm.
4: And I wrote a blog about it. And do you know how many of my friends came out of the woodwork to tell me about their stories?
5: It wasn't just you.
4: No. My friends who I've known.
5: Mm-hmm.
4: And a lot of it, a few of them, it had happened that week for them.
5: Wow.
4: I'm like, hold up. All y'all was just going to hold on to all of this in pain, suffering by yourself?
5: Mm-hmm.
4: That is crazy to me.
5: Yeah.
4: We are literally all in this together.
5: Yeah. Good stuff, Salisha. Words of wisdom. I didn't know you were a philosopher as well.
4: Shut up.
5: You do it all. You do it all. The philosophy from Salisha Thomas.
4: Oh, my God.
5: So, Salisha, you've been amazing with your time. I know how busy you are. I do want you and Andrew both to know, very proud of both of you.
4: Thank you.
5: Very proud of both of you. Uncle Mick is here for you guys.
4: Uncle Mick.
5: Yes. Uncle Mick is there.
4: Thank you.
5: Absolutely. So, Salisha, where can people find and follow you? Not that they don't know where to find you, but where do you want them to follow you?
4: Thank you for asking. They can follow me on at The Salisha Show on Instagram. That's the name of my podcast, my YouTube. Well, I guess my new YouTube's not called that, but it's, my show is called The Salisha Show. My Instagram is called The Salisha Show, and my website is thesalishashow.com. It's like by Felicia, but with an S, but it's spelled S to the A to the L to the E. Just kidding.
5: Oh, keep going. You don't know how to spell your name?
4: No.
5: You don't know how to spell your name?
4: It's S-A-L-I-S-H-A.
5: Okay. Ladies and gentlemen, this has been my good friend, Miss Salisha Thomas. Salisha, so honored to have you.
4: Thank you.
5: This has meant the world to me.
4: Thank you.
5: You got it.
4: And thank you for encouraging me.
5: All the viewers and listeners, remember, your because is your superpower. Go unleash it.
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5: Ladies and gentlemen, welcome to another exciting episode of Mick Unplugged. And today's guest is an exceptional motivational speaker and advocate who has dedicated his life to empowering youth and communities. Overcoming significant challenges in his own life, he has become a voice of hope and inspiration for many. Please join me in welcoming my good friend, Mr. Roy Juarez Jr. Man, Roy, so one, again, honored to have you here. Man, your story is more than inspirational. Your story is so powerful. On the show, we talk about your because, that thing that really pushes you.
9: I really think my because is my siblings. Mm-hmm. That's it. Like they're the reasons why I fight as hard as I do. But when I when I started to fight for them and I started working with kids across the nation, I started to see all the other kids that reminded me of my siblings and my little brother and my little sister, especially.
1: Like, let's go back to how this started and what growing up was like for you and talking to the audience about that journey, not to talk to yourself, but to tell that story.
9: Yeah. I was invited to be a keynote speaker at a conference that I had snuck into when I was a homeless teenager. And I snuck into that conference to steal a meal. And I remember when I was the keynote, they invited me on stage. I'm standing at the podium and I remember glancing back to the very back of the room where I had sat as a homeless kid. And I said, man, if I could have just run to him, meaning my younger self, and tell him, don't give up, life will get better, but you have to be here to see it. You're not going to believe that you're eventually going to be close to your mom again, that you're going to have nieces and nephews that you absolutely love, that you're going to see the things that you have seen. And I share that with kids because I also want them to know that what they're going through at that moment, there is a future. They have a future that belongs to them, not to their situation, that belongs to them, not to their family environment, not to their socioeconomic environment. It belongs to them, but they have to put in the work to get there. But they don't have to do it alone because there are people who believe in them and people want to help them get there. I became homeless officially at the age of 14. And I say officially because it all started when I was about 12. My parents were going through a very violent divorce, but 1 week my mom would take him back. The next week he would have to be gone. And so it got to the point that I started to defend my mother physically. Whenever I was always with her, always protecting her, always trying to be there to support her. So when my dad came home, I remember one time he said to her, you need to make a choice. Do you want your son or do you want me? Right. And I mean, that hurt, right? Because I'm Roy Waters Jr. I carry his name. And I said, you know what, mom? I said, you don't have to make a choice. I'll leave. And I remember that in that one instant, calling this woman from the church. And I said, well, please come get me. Please come get me. Please come get me. It was Easter. And she's like, okay, I'll come get you. And I spend Easter with them. But what breaks my heart is when I think about my mom, I'm sure he left too. So she literally spent Easter alone. I left, he left. And so it was a constant going back and forth. And so one day my mom finally just said, you know what? Enough's enough. I want you out. Get out. Get out. My dad was like, if I can't have you, no one's going to have you. So we had to go into hiding. And we started moving from home to home to home. And every time he would find us, we would have to take the sheets off our bed, put them on the floor, put our clothes in the middle, and we were gone every single time he found us. And around 14 years old is when I finally became homeless on my own. My mom had met a man and who was helping her. And he said, I'll help you come live with me. But the only catch was that he didn't want kids. And for the longest time, Mick, I thought that she just left us because she didn't want us. Fast forward many years later, after I'm an activist crossing the country, working all over the nation, I invite my mom to come with me to upstate New York. And she's with me and we're in the juvenile hall in upstate New York. And where I speak, I tell our story. And afterwards, we're all talking, me, the students, the probation officers, and one woman is talking to my mom behind me, and I can hear her talking, and I'm talking to a young girl, but I want to hear what's happening to my mom, make sure she's safe. And the lady said, how could you leave them? And she said something that kind of shifted everything in my perspective. She told that lady, you don't get it. You don't get it. He wanted me dead. If he would have found us, he might have killed all of us. If he would just find me, he's only going to kill me. So in her brokenness, her thought was getting rid of us was technically saving us.
1: Saving you.
9: Yeah. And that has changed everything. You know, parents are human. They make mistakes. They're growing up just as they have the same pains and fears and anxiety that even I have to this day. I personally don't have children. I can't even imagine what my mom was going through, knowing that her high school sweetheart wanted her dead, and now she's having to care for five kids and can't do it. And then he gets her fired from her job. She now can't do it financially.
1: Let's talk about that emotion. So the emotion before you knew the real reason, right? The real because. Your mother's because was saving your life, right?
9: Absolutely.
1: But 14-year-old Roy didn't know that.
9: What was that emotion? Roy was lost.
1: Right.
9: He thought he was the common denominator because his grandparents didn't take him. They took his little sister, but they didn't take him. His aunts and uncles wouldn't take him. All the families that he lived in, he can only stay for a short while, whether it be a month in some lucky cases, whether it be a night in others. So I got to the point that I was like, you know what? The only common denominator is me. I must be bad. something must be wrong with me because nobody wants me. And the sad thing is that this happens in a lot of our youth across the nation, and I have seen it firsthand. And I've learned that kids never stop loving their parents. It was never my parents' fault as a kid. It was me. Mm-hmm. Kids only stop loving themselves. And that's what's really sad, because then they grow up with this idea that I'm not good enough. I don't deserve. Why should I even try hard? That future, that college isn't for kids like me.
1: And what was that like as a kid, trying to create bonds

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1: I hide my bag, and sure enough, they open up these doors and all these women start to walk in, and I walk right in there with them. And I go sit in the very far back corner so that no one would notice me. And as I sit there, some lady comes and she serves me and I thank her and I start to eat. Well, this woman comes out on stage and I don't really care what she has to say. Like, I'm gonna eat my meal and I'm gonna leave. But when she's talking, her words, like, I'm really listening to what she's saying, and she's talking about the way she grew up on the last street in Laredo, Texas, to the border, and she grew up as an immigrant. Her parents were immigrants, and how she was told that girls like her don't make it. But this woman grew to be the highest ranking Latina woman in the combat support field, the United States Army. She broke all kinds of records because her father taught her to ask, "Why not you?" Mm-hmm. He said, "Why not you? You go ask that counselor who said you can't make it. Go ask her, why can't you make it?" And as I sat there, I had my plate in front of me. And even though I was hungry, I wasn't even eating because I had a bigger hunger. And in my mind, I was like, well, why not me? Because I used to dream. Like, why can't I have my dreams? And so after that woman spoke, I walked up to her, to her table. I grabbed her card, went back out, grabbed my bag, made my way back to San Antonio because this was in Dallas. And I went back to San Antonio where I'm from. And went straight to my best friend's aunt's house, a woman who had my baby brother. And I said, I need my baby brother back because I thought I had a plan.
2: So I'm intrigued by the story because I know it. So what happens next? You thought you had a plan. So what happens next, man?
1: So my plan was by the time I made it back to Miss Carmen's house to get baby Ray, the idea of me being able to have my future was gone. It was a little bit of hope from what I heard. And then it was gone. But I thought, he will have his. My baby brother will have his entire future. I'm going to give up my entire life. I will work 1, 2, 3 jobs. I'm going to put him on a bus. He's going to go to school and all his dreams will come true. And so I'm a teenager, so we have nowhere to live. But my plan was, if I take him to this church I knew about when I was a kid that I attended with my mom, then maybe they'll help us and maybe they'll let us live in there. So we literally went, took the bus as far as it could. We walked the rest of the way. We sat on the front porch of that church and just waited for someone to show up because I knew it was Wednesday if they were going to have service. And sure enough, the lead pastor shows up and she gets out and she recognizes me. She goes, "Roy?" I was like, "Hi, Pastor Doris." I said, "Can I talk to you?" And she goes like, "Yeah, let me open the church." So we go inside the church and I plead my case. We have nowhere to live. I just need a place to live with my baby brother. I promise you, I will take care of everything. I will do the yard. I will clean it. It'll be ready for all your

0: services. I just need a place to live. And she says, Roy, you can't live here. You can't live in this church. And for a second, I thought I had made the biggest mistake because baby Ray had a roof over his head. And now he would be living with me on the street. Yeah.
1: And then what happened to you and baby Ray?
0: Well, she said, you will live with us under one condition. And I was scared because everyone had a condition. Sometimes they were good, sometimes it wasn't good. And so with
1: Right.
0: all this anger, I was like, what do you want? And she says, Roy, calm down. Calm down. She says, all we want is that you go back to school. You can live in our home, but you will go back to school. And that's how I went back to school, that to high school. And then from high school, I graduated and took off to college.
1: Yes,
0: They kept me
1: sir.
0: for 4 years. The only reason why I moved out of their house was because I decided to leave.
1: Yeah.
0: So they are my parents. They didn't legally
1: Yeah.
0: adopt me, but they're my parents. So I have more than one set of parents. And
1: Yeah.
0: that's
1: Yeah.
0: okay because family's just not the love in your veins. Family is the love that's in your heart. That's family. We can choose family as well.
1: Yeah. So amazing, man. So amazing. And I know that the story of the speaker also comes full circle
0: Right.
1: because you met
0: Absolutely.
1: her later in life,
0: Right.
1: right?
0: Absolutely.
1: Yeah. So tell us that.
0: I'm in community college. I'm struggling. I'm not doing very well. I didn't have a good high school foundation, right? So, if I'm going to be honest, one counselor said, I know what she was trying to help me, but she said, Roy, did you take algebra? I was like, nah, miss, like I've never had it. She said, Roy, did you take algebra? And I was like, no, miss, I didn't. And she goes, okay, good. And so I get to college. I don't know anything. I don't. So I end up taking college algebra 5 times before I pass it, right? So I'm having to relearn everything. So I'm in community college and I'm working for the activities department on campus as a work study. And so the dean knows who I am. So she comes and she finds me and she goes, Roy. She goes, Roy, are you coming to our event tonight? I was like, nah, miss, I'm not gonna come, right? I'm walking away. And she's like, Roy, we have food. I'm like, ah, miss, I'm just joking. I'm gonna be there, right? Like, offer me food, I'm there, right?
1: Right.
0: And so I come, she goes, good. She goes, Roy, I want you to introduce our guest speaker. I'm like, yeah, who is it? And she said, her name is retired Lieutenant Colonel Consuelo Castillo Kickbush, which was the same woman who had 7 years earlier speaking in that hotel. Nobody knew my story because I was taught to be silent. You know, a lot of times we teach our kids to be silent without even realizing that's what we're doing. And it
1: Yeah.
0: looks like, what are your grandparents going to think? What's the family going to think? That's a way to silence our kids. Or what happens at home stays at home. That is a lesson that teaches our kids to be silent and not communicate. And so I was taught, you know, don't talk about what happens. So nobody knew in my campus. And so that day, I broke tradition. And as I stood there, Miss Kickbush to my left, my dean was in there, my colleagues, my professors, the other students. And I looked at her and I said, Miss, you don't know me, miss, but I know you. And then I told the story. And so she was crying. I was crying. 2 weeks later, I got invited to speak at her book signing. And then 2 weeks after, I got hired in her company. It was supposed to
1: Amazing.
0: be a 2 month internship and it lasted for 2 years. And
1: That's
0: that's where
1: amazing,
0: my
1: dude.
0: life continued to change
1: Yeah.
0: because she mentored me. I started traveling with her and she was just peeling layers like an onion to try to get to some of the core issues because I had a lot of street inside of me.
1: But you use that, man. It fueled
0: Absolutely.
1: you. It fueled
0: Absolutely.
1: you, and now we have impact truth,
0: Right.
1: right?
0: And if we don't invest in our kids, what I had is going to come out regardless. The
1: Right.
0: difference is it going to come out in something that's going to be productive, that's going to add to our community, excuse me, to our communities? Is it going to add to our nation, or is it going to be something that's become destructive?
1: Yeah.
0: And so we want to help our kids see their value, understand, process, and heal from what they've gone through so they can be contributing members of society.
1: So impact truth, right?
0: So,
1: You're
0: impact truth.
1: empowering youth now. And
0: Yes.
1: so talk to us about starting that. Well, and then obviously what it is and what you're doing.
0: Absolutely. Thank you. My intention was I am going to get my degree. I'm going to go work in corporate America. I'm going to make a lot of money and I'm never going to be homeless again, ever. Mm. I never wanted to have this life again. But I started taking a lot of psychology classes. And my psychology classes were mainly for me, not to learn it, but trying to figure out what the heck happened to me, what the heck happened to my family. And it really taught me to separate the illness from the person. I love the person. I can help her with the illness. And that was my mom for me. And so I remember one day driving through the middle of the night before classes. It was like 3 o'clock in the morning. And I'm driving back to San Antonio from Abilene, Texas. Mm-hmm. And I want to get to her house before she leaves for work. Nice. And I leave her a rose on her car with the note. I turn around and I'm driving back to campus when my phone rings and I look at it and it's my mom. And I answer it and she can barely speak because she's crying. She says, "How can you love me?" She said, "After everything I have done to you, how do you love me? You're my mom. You will always be my mom." See, life gets better if we choose to be the change. Yeah. So when I'm graduating college, this is my thought process now of I want to be better and not bitter. You know, I want to show my siblings that there's a better way, that we can undo some of the lessons we learned in our childhood and not pass them on to the next generation. So as I start to cross the stage, I start thinking, why me? Why do I get to make it? Why do I get to cross the stage when there's a 1.6 million kids just like me at that time? Now there's 2.1 million kids like me. We went in the wrong direction. I can't even tell you how. And that is horrible. But at that time, I was like, why do I get this opportunity? So I said, you know what? Before I use my business degree and go work in corporate America, I need to give back. And I'll do it for 6 months. And I'm going to live out of my car. And I'm going to drive from LA to Jacksonville, Florida. And I'm going to speak for free at any shelter organization, any place that would open up their doors. And I'm going to find the kids. I'm going to tell them, don't give up. Life gets better, but you have to be here to see it. And I dubbed it the Homeless by Choice Tour because I was homeless again, but this time it was my choice, not my situation, not my parents. It was my choice. And 3 months into it, I saw America through a lens that not very many people get to see. I saw how broken we are. And I said, I have to do more. So I decided that instead of crossing the country for 6 months, I would live out of my car and I would circle the entire nation. And I was going to give myself a goal to reach at least 100,000 kids. I ended up living in my car, out of my car for 2.5 years. No grants, no funders. A tour that ran me over $200,000. A money that I had to raise along the way. But I was able to reach over 108,000 kids. And then my phone has never stopped ringing.
1: Look at that. Perseverance, the power to keep going. Yeah. But more importantly, the power to make an impact. Another pillar, another core value that I know that you believe in as well as me is the power of mentorship. And I believe for me, like that's my purpose now, right? It's to mentor because I've had amazing mentors. Talk to us about what mentorship means to you.
0: So two things pop in my head. One, mentors, if you're going to be a mentor, whoever's listening, it's about them, not about you. You're there to help guide them and direct them. You're going to struggle with your mentee, especially if you find a kid like me. I'm going to push and push and push. Why? Because every person I have trusted has failed me. Every person. So I need to make sure that you're real. I need to make sure that you're, when you tell me you love me, you're not just saying it because you say it to all the kids you work with. You're not telling me that you're going to be there for me. I need to make sure that you're really going to be there for me. And the moment that I believe you, I never want to let you go. When I got myself fired, so I'm going to state it that way. When I got myself fired from my mentor's company, I was so devastated that I did everything I needed to try to get back into her company. So she raised the bar even higher and I met it because as the broken kid, I thought, will anyone ever love me again? Because I honestly felt that she did love me.
1: Yeah.
0: And so it caused me to work harder. Now, as a mentee, I think that it's our responsibility to honor our mentors' time, their energy, their wisdom. And what it took them to learn it as well.
1: Yeah.
0: And so it's a growing process. And not everyone you meet is meant to be your mentor. You have to connect and click with that person. So
1: that's right.
0: Yeah, mentorship will shave years off of hard work that you would have to do in your life to get you to the next level. But then you cannot forget once you get there to turn around and help the next generation up.
1: The insights that I get from mentors, I make sure that I'm always passing through.
0: Absolutely.
1: Because I never want my legacy to end with me, right? Like it would be very selfish of me to take the wisdom that I get from a Damon John, a Robert Irvine, a Roy Juarez Jr. It would be very selfish for me to take the wisdom that you give me and let it sit right here. Like it's all about the power of being able to take what Roy gives me and now help 5, 6, 7 thousand other kids or youths that went through what Roy and I went through, right? But now we can show them there is a path.
0: Absolutely. Right? Well, my thought is what would have happened to me if my parents had mentors? If my dad had a mentor and to show him how to deal with what he went through as a kid, to process it, to how to healthily release things. What would my mom have gone through? What would that situation have been like? You know, they're both great people. They were just broken.
1: Amazing, man. So we're about to go rapid fire. I wrote a few rapid fire questions out.
0: Okay.
1: So we're going rapid fire.
0: Oh, here we go.
1: Roy, the best stage moment you've had as a speaker?
0: Being at the few conference and speaking on the stage that I snuck into and heard. And by chance, or higher power, whatever you believe, mine is a higher power, my mentor, by chance, was speaking at a conference in the same city the day before. So this time she sat in the audience as I spoke.
1: I love it. What's the best way for someone to give back to youths today?
0: Find kids who need someone in their life. There are a lot of kids who may have houses, but we don't have homes. So how many homeless kids do we have in our cities?
1: For the parent that's listening right now, that's like, I'm Roy's mother. How do they have that conversation with their kid? What's some advice you'd give to that parent?
0: Kids don't care if you're perfect. They just want you there. And they want you to love them, let them know you love them. And at the same time, get plugged into a school where they may be having a parent program or something so that you can learn from other parents. My dad is back in my life, my biological dad. It took 20 years to get him back in my life. I think that we're all chasers in life. We're all chasing something, a nicer title, a bigger house, you know, partner, whatever we're chasing. Yeah. My chase had always been to bring my family back together. Not my parents married, separate, they're better. But I wanted to be able to be in a room with my family. And so when I wrote my book, Homeless by Choice, I put a dedication page to each person, including my biological father. And I said to my biological dad, actually, forgive me, I put to my dad, I hope we can build a healthy relationship before it's too late. I read the entire page, threw it on social media. His girlfriend saw it, showed him. He calls me. At the time you call my business line, it would go to my cell phone, right? Not anymore. And I answered it and it was him. And I said, you dad? And he goes, yeah, it's me. I said, what do you want? He goes, I heard you wrote a book. I said, I did. He goes, I heard you put me in it. I said, I did, but like I changed your name so you can't sue me, right? Just in case, because like we don't have a relationship. He goes, that's not why I'm calling. So why are you calling? He goes, if you're serious about what you said, he goes, I'm ready. He goes, I'm so sorry. I will take the blame for everything. And I said, Dad, I don't want you to take the blame, Dad. I just wanted you to acknowledge what happened. I said, if you're serious, come to my book launch. It's next week in San Antonio. He showed up. So for the first time in over 20 something years, I'm on stage and I invited my siblings up first and then my mom and my stepdad. And I said, if he's willing, will my biological dad join us? And he comes on stage. And for the first time, I have this picture of my entire family. It would not have been possible if it wasn't for my mentors, if it wasn't for education, if it wasn't for my faith, if it wasn't for forgiveness. You know, here's the final thought and something that I adopted and I own. If people can hate for no reason in this world, I can love for no reason. And I love the kids that I serve. I love my family. I love what I do. I don't have to even know these kids for us to love them. So as a community, we need to love more than hate. And I think that's desperately needed right now in this world.
1: You always give me something. And that right there was extremely powerful. So much. I'm going to restate that or re-say that. If you can hate for no reason, then you can love for no reason at all too. That was it right there.
0: People hate for no reason, and it's stupid. We got to love for no reason. Let's switch it.
1: Where can people find the book first and foremost?
0: You can go two places. My name, RoyJuarezJr.com, or impacttruth.com, which is the name of my company. 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
1: Love you like a brother. Appreciate you, the words of wisdom, the mentorship that you're always providing. Most importantly, leading by example, man. Like, I appreciate you for just being present.
0: Thank you. I do my best. I'm human, but I do my best.
1: And for all the viewers and listeners, remember, your because is your superpower. Go unleash it.
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1: Ladies and gentlemen, welcome to another exciting episode of Mick Unplugged. And today we're joined by a transformational speaker, an amazing coach, and an author who's dedicated to helping people uncover their true selves. Please join me in welcoming my guy, Mr. Rocky Garza. Rocky, how you doing today, brother?
5: Man, I'm doing wonderful, Mick. Thank you so much for having me on the show.
1: Rocky, man, been a huge fan of yours. Wanted to tell you personally, thank you for being the human being that you are. You do so much good for corporations. You do so much good in your community that you're an example. And I'll just be honest, man, like I like following your lead on the example that you set. So I just wanted to personally tell you, thank you, bro.
5: Thank you. Thank you. I really appreciate that, Mick. I think it's something I am learning and I probably will the rest of my life. Two things. Number one is to say thank you. I tend to not want to say thank you, not because I don't appreciate it, because what that means that I might acknowledge that it's true. And I think oftentimes in our lives, our hesitation to accept a compliment isn't because we don't believe it. It's because of we're the unknown that comes from what if we do. And I think the second part of that is, you know, it's been a work in progress, just like you. It's taken decades to try to really hone in on what is that. And I'm just now, probably now more than ever, which I hope I get to say this for the rest of my life, now feel like I'm really dialing into what it is I can bring to the world that I can do that allows me to stay in my lane, to trust my gut, to do those things while simultaneously creating environments for other people to do the exact same thing, and recognizing that the overlap of the Venn diagram is so small, if we'll stay in our lane, that we can create a picture collectively that we could never just do by ourselves.
1: One of the things that I appreciate about you is something that you said and alluded to that I'm going to ask you to elaborate on. What I heard you say essentially is success doesn't happen overnight. And the reason, and I'm just going to say it, these are the words of Mick and Mick only, so don't yell at Rocky for saying this, but the reason that most people don't get the success that they're supposed to get is because at some point they stop along the way. What Rocky has done, he never quits. Doesn't matter the highest of highs or the lowest of lows, you never quit, because that great win that you just had yesterday. And I don't know about you, Rocky, but I'm not in a spot where I can just like let last week's success be the end, because my legacy, not financially, my legacy depends on the work that I'm going to continue to do. Mm-hmm. And so I'd love for you to elaborate on that. Just success doesn't happen overnight, bro.
5: No. Well, and I think not only does success not happen overnight, but success is not a destination. Like, I think that's why most individuals stop, or even you and I occasionally have the moment we think we should stop, or we think we might stop. Why? Well, because we are obsessed. And I say we, like collective human beings, in my experience, we are obsessed with the idea of arrival, that we think if we could get there, and if I can get there faster than you, then I could stop quicker than you, which means I could have more time to do what I want, because I don't do what I want now. Therefore, if I could get to the place I could do what I want, then I would finally have arrived. And so we call that success. And I think there's a moment where if we allow ourselves to note that, to your point, the only thing that I can guarantee that happens tomorrow within my capacity of human understanding is the sun's going to go down tonight, and it's probably going to come up tomorrow. And when we go to wake up tomorrow, everything you did today will either have been a block added to the home you are building, or it will have been a hammer to the block previously that will be gone. The reality of both what is possible and what is true is today. That's what present is. Present is all the possibilities of what could be and what is actually occurring. So I think if we can remove the idea of success from being singular, if we can remove it from destination, if we can remove it from the idea of this mountaintop, and if I could just get to that mountain, then the view there will be so great that will be so great after that view and your Cliff Bar and your sandwich and the photo you take and the Instagram you did, you're going to walk down the mountain, my guy. You're going to go back to the valley, and life is lived in the valley. But the valley's not sexy. The day-to-day is not sexy.
1: Ladies and gentlemen, you're going to get a glimpse into the conversations that Rocky has, the methodologies that he teaches, the principles that he provides for those that are around him. Rocky, where did this start?
5: Love. Let me be very clear when it started. Love my mom, love my dad, love my grandparents, love my family, aunts, uncles, cousins, everybody who was a part of the process. And, okay, A-N-D, it's a very powerful word. And you can live a life where you have all of your material needs and recognize that there are many things in life that are missing. My parents got divorced when I was young, right before I turned 2. Never lived with my dad growing up. Love my dad. Have the best relationship my dad today I've ever had. My mom's been married and divorced quite a few times, 4 or 5 times. So I went to 13 schools before I graduated high school. Most of those pre-7th grade, because I moved in with my grandparents in 7th grade, and I actually went to the same junior high and the same high school. So all those schools are happening pre-7th grade. You know, I didn't realize the term first day of school didn't mean first day at a school until 7th grade. I didn't realize it was a time of year. I thought it was a phrase that we use because this is our first day at this school, which I was always confused why that seemed to happen for everybody else only once, and it seemed to happen for me 2 or 3 times, right? And so I say all that again. This is not sad, not a sob story, not, oh, woe is me. Like, I'm 41, been to a lot of therapy, have a lot of coaches. Like, I'm feeling okay today. And A-N-D, we're going to come back to that again. And, you know, where I sit today is both a result of every day stacked up over the last 41 years. And, you know, I think we all have a decision daily with work, with practice, not in isolation. We have a decision to say, will I make my past pain a mechanism to protect myself from people, or I use my past pain as a mechanism to propel myself in the direction of my purpose? And I think it's a question we have to ask. It's a question I have to ask myself daily, today, daily. Been married 16 years, got a 9-year-old, got a 6-year-old, good friends, a great community, spent a lot of time, effort, and energy building friendships. And I have to ask myself daily, the guy that gets on Instagram every day and says, you got this, let's go, let's do it. I have to ask myself daily, Rocky, why did you not express your feelings to your wife? Is it because you were trying to protect yourself because you're afraid if you're honest, she will leave like everyone else? Or are you going to express how you feel because you want to propel yourself in the direction of your purpose, which is to build a committed relationship with someone unlike anything you have ever physically witnessed in your own life? But that's a decision I have to make. That's a question I have to ask myself. No one else is responsible for that other than me. And so I think I look back on my life and go, why was it always so much easier to find value, worth, and fulfillment from strangers than it was from the people that I love most? Is that a problem with them? Or is that a result of my inactivity and my inability to allow myself to be present and fully show up without having the fear that they were going to run away? And I think all of those are parts and pieces of the questions we sort of have to ask ourselves, at least me regularly, maybe for somebody else, you only have to do it quarterly. I tend to have to do it daily to go, what are those things? And so as I look back over my life, I, you know, graduated high school. I was going to go play football. Then I realized like right before I graduated, like, I don't even like football. I'm about to go do this for 4 more years. This is a terrible idea. And so then through a slew of events, and I'm going to junior college for a couple of years, and then I transferred to Texas A&M. I graduated from there. I went to a place out in East Texas called Sky Ranch. It's a summer camp for kids. And I worked there for 4 years. I came back to Dallas. I joined a pastoral staff at a church for about 4 years and did that. So I was in full-time ministry for about 8 years right out of college. Got offered a teaching pastor job in 2010. Big church, a few thousand people, said, hey, 26, one tattoo, faux hawk. You think you're God's gift to people? Why don't you teach 25 weekends a year? And I said, why don't we not do that? Because that sounds like a bad idea. And so I said, no. They said, what do you want to do? And I said, you know, of course, I want to be a wedding photographer. And that was more like, it was a hobby my wife and I had. She had just quit her job. We were just got married, had an apartment, no debt, no kids, one dog. Let's start a business. Why not? This is pre-Instagram. This is pre-Pinterest, pre-personal branding. Like, we got so lucky. So we rode that wave, sort of our entrance into entrepreneurship. And then I started this business about 11 years ago. We found out we were pregnant with our son. And, you know, my wife said, if you could do anything for the rest of your life, what would you want to do? I would love to be a people expert. If I could marry my life experience, which is like the reality of what was, with 8 years of ministry, which is the reality of the deeply caring for the human being, for people. And at this point now, marry that with 15 or so years of entrepreneurship, or we'll call that business or commerce, right? If you could marry history and your past, and you could marry that with a deep care and desire for a human with the capacity to take that into the market to say, what then shall we do? If I could marry all those things together, if I could be an expert at anything, I'd want to be a people expert. How could I do that? And so a little over a decade ago, started coaching individuals and saying, hey, I had this business. Do you want one? They're like, oh, I'd love to have that. I was like, hey, I'll show you how. And inside, I'm like, how are we going to show them how? Oh, no, it's never going to work. And you know, you fast forward a decade and you go, I get methodologies and identity mapping, and the confidence method, and the influence appraisal, and all these sort of ways. And I think for me, what has helped me in all of that, Mick, is for me to say daily with my clients, and every time I get on stage, I start every keynote the same. If you leave today knowing more about me than you know about you, then I failed you. I'm not going home with you. You're going home with you. So buckle in, do the work, show up for yourself. I guarantee you can leave here with something that might actually change your life. Let's get going.
1: Rocky, I love that, bro. And I want to unplug, no pun intended, a few things there. So, you know, the moving, the first day of school, wow, like that's so wild. And to hear it from that perspective, because we all had Rockies growing up. Right. Like, we always had the kid that was here for the first part of the year and then not there the next part of the year. Maybe 3 years later, they're back for a little bit and then they're not there again. Did that make you sheltered? Did that make you, not that you didn't trust people, but it was more of, I don't need to get close because this is temporary. Right. Like, was that a rocky feeling?
5: Yeah. I realized about the age of 30 that I was very good at disclosure and very bad at vulnerability. I was very good at giving you what you thought was vulnerability, but for Rocky, it was simply disclosure. I could recount my story for the first probably 5 or 6, 7 years as a keynote speaker. No matter what keynote I gave, every keynote started the same. So I was born in 1983. I was born in Kansas. I only lived there for about a week. Came back to Dallas and I would recount my history because I felt like if I couldn't recount everything that occurred, I didn't have the credibility to be on a stage for you to hear what I had to say, because I didn't think I had the credibility or expertise in my credentials and or my resume, right? I always joke I'm the only corporate keynote speaker that's never had a resume. Why? Well, because that wasn't my life. My resume is not the certifications I have. Not knocking a certification. They're wonderful. Your boy doesn't have any. Why? Because I didn't know that was a thing for me to do at the time when I should have or could have done it, because I was in survival mode. I was in disclosure mode. I was in tell the same thing you need to tell to make them go, man, that guy is open, while making sure you don't tell them anything because they will use it and they will get you. And so I think as the kid that moved around a bunch, a kid going to school, like, vulnerability now is my number one personal value. It's one of the values in our organization, our business, not because Rocky's an expert at it. Because if I don't do that, I know what life will become. Because if I'm not committed to saying I create the opportunity to see and be seen by others, I will make sure you don't see me and I will absolutely see you. And I've lived that life before. And it was lonely and it was isolating. And as much as people in my life loved me and cared for me, it wasn't until I got married and had my own children that I was at the same house for Christmas more than 1 year in a row. There was no such thing as tradition. There was no such thing as a space where you belonged. You just went where you were allowed.
1: One of the things I probably appreciate the most is the last thing that you were talking about in the first part of the story, which is, again, I'm going to interpret this. You went from vision to action to business. So you just said, I'm going to go do it, mm-hmm. right? Like you and your wife, hey, I'm going to go start mm-hmm. this business. You could have easily college degree, go work for someone, right? Go build up the skill. But the mentality that Rocky Garza has is, hey, I am the opportunity. So let's talk about that. How do you take vision and then put it into action?
5: Yeah, great question. Number one, and some of you are not going to like this answer. You start by recognizing that you're probably not the person that has the vision. So let's throw out a number, right? In your area, there's 100 businesses. Let's say every one of those businesses at minimum, which we know is crazy, has 100 employees, right? So that's 10,000 people that are employed within 100 businesses. So out of 10,000, 100 of those are asked to be the visionary. You may not be the visionary. So the reason that you are stuck in inactivity is because you are attempting to be something that you were never made and designed to be because you think it will be sexier for you to be the person that has the vision. But out of 100 companies and there's 100 employees, 99 of those are executors, integrators is what their job is. And for whatever reason, there is a singular, maybe two if we're getting wild, people who have a vision and their job is to empower and equip people to take said vision and then go execute it because they don't know how. Now, the difference between you and I in those instances is that we chose the path of most resistance, which was let's be visionaries and then figure out how in the world we're going to make it happen until we can make enough money to pay somebody else to actually do it for us because we realize we don't know what we're doing. And so like that's just a part of what we would call entrepreneurship, right? Now, we chose the path of most resistance. So for most leaders, it's identifying, why don't I back up a second? What is the path for you of least resistance? It is to let go of the mentality that you think you are supposed to carry a vision and discover how can you use your unique gifts and skills to execute the vision. Even inside your own organization, my job today is to take the vision we have to best highest use of Rocky's time and everything else somebody else should be doing. Not because I'm selfish, not because I'm arrogant, not because, oh, I think I'm somebody that I don't have to. You don't want me to be in charge of the schedule. You don't want me to plan the curriculum. You don't want me to create the most dynamic booklet we're going to need to really get you. You wouldn't get one. We wouldn't have a booklet. That's a bad use of my time because I'm not good at it. So I think for leaders to take a step back, number one, you don't own the vision. Now, if you're listening, you're a business owner and you do own the vision, you should ask yourself this question. Am I actually a visionary or do I just have a good idea? Two very different things. I know a lot of integrators who have great ideas, but they're not visionaries. An idea is something that we haven't done yet that's going to solve a problem. A vision is something that most people can't see that changes a generation. Which of those spaces do we want to be in? Not good or bad, not right or wrong. One is not better. One is not worse. What does it make you more valuable? One doesn't make you. Don't put yourself on a chart comparing yourself apples to fish. It doesn't work.
1: Those that aren't going where they need to go, it's because you have a title. And that title usually is CEO, founder, president, insert the highest level for your company. You're not the visionary and you don't allow others to be that. The head of a certain department with a very nice title is not a visionary. But because of the title, they feel like that's their responsibility. But because you won't let that go and you feel like if it's not your idea, I love that you broke down the difference between idea and vision. Because it's not your idea, you're never going to let said employee or said vision happen. The biggest reason that most companies don't grow is because of that. You hold the title, but then you also hold all the cards and you won't play the hand.
5: I want you to imagine if you're a leader currently and ask yourself if visionary and integrator rubs the wrong chord with you. And you're thinking, don't tell me what I am, what I'm not. Let's give it an analogy sense because we all like a good analogy. CEO has a vision. Let's say they, in fact, are the visionary. Wonderful. CEO gets together with all their SLT, ELT, vice presidents, whatever your company calls it. And he casts the vision. Here's what I'm thinking. Here's what we're doing. Now, in that environment, that visionary is tasking all of you in that room to become architects. Go to your unique departments. Go to your areas. And draw, create, show them the plan. I'm talking CAD renderings, electrical, plumbing, where it goes, how it stays up, what's the foundational aspect. You've been given the vision, but your job in operations and sales and management and HR and people in training and development, your job is to go architect now the drawing for your people to execute on so that they can then go and say, let me get the plugs, let me get the wire, let me go find the electricians, but here's where it breaks down. You walk away from that meeting and you say, I'm now going to go to my team and I'm going to go be the designer. And I'm going to see if they can become the architect. Yet we've created a system of accountability, whether you're in Rockefeller Habits, you're in EOS, you're in pick whatever it is, the systematic way that you're going and you're approaching your business. Many of us, number one, aren't the visionary to begin with, and we're trying to cast vision and doesn't work. Let's assume that you are. I'm going to ask you to go ask your key leaders, the top 5, 6, 7 people in your circle. Are they leaving your office and trying to go be the designer next? Or are they leaving your office to go do their job, which is to go be the architect? I guarantee you, if you will skip that layer and go to your senior director level and ask them if their leaders are coming to them with plans or with thoughts, 90% of the time, if you have a problematic organization and you're not growing the way you think, it's because your leaders leave the meeting with you. They go into a meeting and they take your plan, your dreams, they turn it into their own dreams in their own way. They're not actually building plans. So your directors have no idea what to do, and the lack of communication, the lack of lateral leadership, and so on. So I could not agree with you more that we want to hold the cards because we think it's going to make us important, when we have to ask ourselves, are we willing to play the hand? Because ultimately we're trying to win the game.
1: How important is creating a winning culture for an organization? Again, these are the words of Mick and Mick only. I see so many times where it's on to the next project, on to the next task, on to the next problem. And as entrepreneurs, we get in that grind because that's who we are. But remember, everyone on your team isn't an entrepreneur. That's why they work with you, right? So I learned early on to celebrate wins for my team. Even if I'm not a person, like, honestly, I don't need to celebrate a win. Like, my thing is, if I'm in the game, I'm supposed to win. However, the game isn't about me. The win is never about me. And so if I didn't celebrate that and create winning cultures and create even small situations where people can get the confidence to win, right? Like, I personally think that's problem number two with most businesses. Again, I don't care the size. I can go to another Fortune 5 company where the mentality is on to the next one. But the companies that celebrate small success usually have a much better culture.
5: Yeah, totally. Let's go back to our phrase earlier. Culture is not what you pontificate, it's what you tolerate. That's Rocky's fancy word because I like rhyming. Culture is not what you say it is. It's what behavior do you allow. Now, I think in order for us to sort of go to that place, let's redefine the definition of tolerance, meaning what do we tolerate? Because I think oftentimes we default to tolerance is the lowest, least common denominator. What will I tolerate? That's the least amount of effort. Well, I've never been inside a thriving organization. And I'm not talking about just top line revenue. I'm saying thriving culturally, community driven, giving back. People want to be there. A low attrition, high retention. Pick a category that we want to say we measure a company's success. I've never been to one that was doing that, where what they tolerated was the bare minimum. What they tolerated was excellence. Is celebration tolerated, or is celebration the level of tolerance by which we expect? See, I think we need to take the same word, and it's the way we use it to go, we don't tolerate that, or we only tolerate. Oh, wait, all of a sudden, one just became terrible and negative, and the other one just became empowering. Hey, just so you know, we're an organization that we absolutely tolerate celebration. We tolerate excellence. We tolerate meeting our metrics. We tolerate daily behavior, daily activity. We only tolerate you being on time. That's what we do here. We expect you to join us in that because this is not just who we say we are. You should be able to tell by the actions of people in our organization, this is exactly what we do. And so I think so oftentimes, to your point, we go to places and we go on to the next one. Let's get to the next thing. All right, we crush that project. What's the next project we have to do? And in all of that, I'm not wanting to slow us down at all. I love a good metric, a KPI. What gets measured gets accomplished. I mean, we've heard a million times, you can go see 1,000 memes on today. We understand that. And yeah. A-N-D, not but, get rid of that word. A-N-D is the third or fourth time I've spelled that word out for us today. If you're listening, yeah. Hope you caught on here. And do I check the box of tucking my kids in bed because they have to go to sleep? Or do I only tolerate the behavior in myself? It is to lay in bed with my son, to tell him how proud I am, to remind him that his father loves him. And no matter what happens, dad is always going to be in your corner because that's the behavior for myself that I will tolerate nothing less. One of those says, good night, son, go to bed. One says, this is the level by which I operate because I will tolerate nothing less in my life. And I use an example about kids or family or wherever you are in your life, because I find we so often, especially as coaches, especially as speakers who spend a lot of our time in the business space, we are so quick to use a business example that is forgotten. But if you can use a personal example, it will almost always translate into business. Because I can tell you what I think about most days, not business. What's the behavior you tolerate when you wake up? What's the behavior you tolerate when you go to bed?
1: Man, Rocky, could talk to you forever in a day, as you know. Last question I want to ask you, actually there's two, but the first one is the importance of self-awareness. You're one of the most self-aware people that I know. And I always tell people you can't be relatable with others if you're not self-aware. How important has that been for you? And more importantly, how important should it be for others?
5: I think it is paramount of importance to be self-aware, because that allows us to, when we are aware of ourself, we will reflect others back on us and assume it's about us. That makes you relatable, right? Like we'll go forward and we'll do a little theory we have called the upside down. When I am self-aware, it means I'm aware of myself, meaning I can go into an environment with another human being and I can be exponentially more aware of you and what is unique and specific and distinct to you, not what is a reflection of my own fear. So when I know that I am confident in me, I can see you for you, no pun intended. I don't have my glasses on today, but I can see you through your glasses. Where we lack self-awareness though, we view everything through our glasses. And so every action was about me. Everything you said was about me. Every decision you made was about me. The issues you have is because you're unaware of yourself and you think it's their fault, right? And so self-awareness is not, I think currently it's not deemed, I don't deem it as valuable and important so that I can sit in a room and look in a mirror and go, yeah, that's me. I mean, that's a component of it. I want to be able to look in a mirror and recognize myself, yes. But I want to be able to get in front of you and look at you and recognize you. Not see it as a reflection of me. And I think that self-awareness really asks us to, let's make it really simple. Just ask yourself, you're listening, ask yourself this question. Do you spend more time at the window or do you spend more time in the mirror? And most of us spend more time looking out the window, trying to find the reflection of anything valuable and hope that it was us, because we haven't been willing to get in front of the mirror to say actually what it is.
1: Love it. Love it, man. Last question for you. What is Rocky's because? What's that deeper purpose that's deeper than your why?
5: Yeah. I have, and probably will, up until this point, spent my life discovering who am I? Why does it matter? And is it of any importance? Am I unique? Has anybody decided that uniqueness was valuable? And can I do anything with that uniqueness? On repeat. Again and again and again and again and again. Over the last 40 plus years or so, I have begun to realize the answer to that is yes. I am unique. Not better, not worse, not actually even on a scale related to any other human being. There is no one in the world like me. And. And I am equally valuable to every other person on earth. And they are as equally valuable to me. If I can utilize my life, my past, my history, my current day experiences, my future vision, the love of people in my life, if I can use that such that I can not only continue to discover that for myself, but lead people to the place to get in front of the mirror and see that they are unique, to remind them that it is good, not just true, that's confirmation, good affirmation, and allow them to take any step towards creating good in the world because of how they were made, designed, and created. That's a really, really good use of my time. And that starts with my kids. That starts with my wife. That starts with me. And if by chance I get to do that professionally, what an incredible life I've lived.
1: Ladies and gentlemen, he has been Rocky Garza. Rocky, brother, I appreciate you more than you know. Where can people follow, find you? What's new that Rocky has coming up or going out?
5: Yeah. Yeah. No, absolutely. You can follow me on we're on all platforms, Instagram, Facebook, TikTok, LinkedIn, YouTube. It's just at Rocky Garza. Look for the bald guy with big eyebrows. There's not a lot of Rockies out there that look like me and Mick. So find us. We'll be out there in that space. And then if you're looking to just how you can get engaged in what we're doing outside of just a regular follow, you can go to rockygarza.com/confidence. 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You can check out our next upcoming event. 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You can check it out there. You can register, grab your seat there. We'd love to have you where we walk through, what it looks like to lead without losing yourself. And we go through that on a monthly basis, free of charge to you. And we'd love to have you at that with us. 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
1: We need to make that happen. So much so, Rocky, I'm going to go on and choose one that I'm actually going to attend. And maybe I'll invite a couple of people to come with me. So if you want to go with me to a Rocky Garza event, live and in person, with the man, the myth, the legend, Rocky Garza himself, message me, Rocky Garza, and I'm going to select two people and we're going. How about that?
5: Let's go. Man, I'd love that, man. I'd be honored. I'd be honored.
1: No, I'm going to be the honored one. Like, that's going to happen. That is totally going to happen. Rocky, appreciate you, man. I'm going to reach out in the morning and make sure your knees feel good. Your Achilles is still intact.
5: Thank you.
1: Because,
5: yeah,
1: you know, I did that same thing and I tore an Achilles and I was like, okay, I'm not 25 anymore.
5: That's right. That's right. Well, I'm just going to keep playing and remind myself that I'm also not 25. So your boy's not trying to do anything fancy. I'm going to go with the easy layup or the nice free throw shot. Outside of that, hey, I'll get to the end of the court when I get there.
1: That's what you say. And then you're going to get challenged. You're going to feel good, right? You're like, oh, I got the juice. I still got it. And then
5: That's right. So yeah. So I'll just keep my mind. Hey, Rocky, you got no juice, my boy. You got no juice. Just be a human. Just do that instead.
1: Rocky, I love you, brother. Means
5: appreciate
1: the world
5: you,
1: to have you break.
5: Thank you so much. Thank you. Appreciate
1: it. For all the viewers and listeners, remember, your because is your superpower. Go unleash it.
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13: It's Friday, August 14th. Do you know what time it is? It's Al Sharpton's time. And for the next 3 hours, it's time to put aside all pretenses, deception, denial, or fronting. The time has come to keep it real on Keeping It Real with Reverend Al Sharpton. A very good afternoon to all of you across the country, and good morning to our West Coast listeners. Welcome to all those listening on Sirius XM, Channel 126, Urban View, where talk empowers and becomes action. I am Dominique Sharpton. I'm Reverend Sharpton's eldest daughter. I'm sitting in for the Rev today. As many of you know, Reverend Sharpton is traveling. He is in Wisconsin today as he is eulogizing Corey Ruiz. And we've been talking a lot about what's happened with Corey Ruiz, and Reverend Sharpton has joined the family of Corey and the attorneys led by attorney Benjamin Crump in Wisconsin, where they are holding the funeral service for Corey Ruiz. Many of you know he was a 38-year-old father who was shot and killed by a Madison, Wisconsin police officer on July 22nd. His funeral being held today at Fountain of Life Church in Madison, where Rev is delivering the eulogy. And Benjamin Crump, attorney Benjamin Crump, is going to be delivering this call to justice. Many of you know, obviously, the circumstances of this man's death are what turned this into a national civil rights case. And police were responding to a report of an alleged burglary attempt. And Mr. Ruiz fled on a bicycle, and then the encounter eventually became physical, and police are saying that Mr. Ruiz produced a knife during the struggle. But video of the actual encounter has generated serious questions about what actually happened, and particularly about the circumstances, right, at the moment that the shots were actually fired. Now, ABC News has conducted a visual analysis using three synchronized videos of the shooting. So this has gone to be, seriously elevated in this stance. And another major issue was the body cameras. The officers who were involved were not wearing them. And Mr. Ruiz's family has called for these officers to be equipped with the body cameras. Now, his family is also demanding that the officer who fired the shots be charged, and the Wisconsin Department of Justice is investigating the shooting. And then there's, of course, the human story here that I would absolutely tell you, obviously, that here is another family. Having to have heard and how Mr. Ruiz has been described as a loving father and someone who really loved to make people laugh and loved to make music. And, he was a human being. Of course, this is tragic. And Reverend Sharpton is in Wisconsin today as he's eulogizing this young man. And on yesterday was at the National Broadcasting for Journalists conference in Atlanta. The National Association of Black Journalists convention was in Atlanta yesterday. And so Reverend Sharpton is on the move. I'm sitting in the hot seat as we are taking your calls. It's Hot Button Issues Friday. No, that's Hot Button Issues Monday. It's Exhale Friday. We start the week with Hot Button Issues, and we end the week having to exhale. And certainly want y'all to exhale with me as we have had a lot going on this week, and certainly want to hear from you and anything that obviously we want to continue to stay in the know and continue to stay on the move and stay actively involved. And so there's a lot going on, and we want to exhale together on this Friday. So if you want to exhale with me, you can call us today at 1-877-532-5797. 1-877-532-5797 on this Exhale Friday. Got a lot to talk about. And as I mentioned, Reverend Sharpton was in Atlanta, Georgia for the NABJ conference, where he joined the parents of Nolan Wells and attorney Benjamin Crump to publicly push for this federal review of Nolan's death. And journalist Tiffany Cross moderated the discussion, and they had a press conference. Many of you know, of course, we are very involved in staying very close to the case and the situation of Nolan Wells. As this investigation is taking place and continuing to unfold, There's a lot that is going on, and simply, you know, Reverend Sharpton put it very, very blunt, as he said, as he continued to stand up for this young man, whether, you know, he eulogized him a few weeks ago or has just been really involved, really trying to really bring some light into this situation. It's a really dark situation, and we've been, of course, really traumatized at hearing the lack of urgency, as it seems, to really find out what has happened to Nolan Wells. And so Reverend Sharpton and Attorney Benjamin Crump brought Nolan's parents before the National Gathering of the Black Journalists and really helped to put their demand for answers directly in front of the people whose job it is to ask these questions. And so, you know, from Nolan Wells to Corey Ruiz, family.

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1: Exhaling together, and we're talking about a lot of things that are going to help to really put things on the perspective for us in terms of our activity, in terms of our awareness, our consciousness, what we need to do to stay involved, to stay equipped, to stay in the know. We need to talk about it, but we also need to be about it. 1-877-532-5797. 1-877-532-5797. You can also join us on the message board. I want to say good afternoon to everyone who has tuned in and watching us via live stream at nationalactionnetwork.net. It's Exhale Friday. This is the day where we get to exhale a little bit, unpack everything that's happening to us, happened throughout the week. But most importantly, I want to hear from you. 1-877-532-5797. 1-877-532-5797. Someone asked me, Dominique, what you want to exhale about? I want to exhale about accountability today. We've got members of Congress losing their own primaries, ladies and gentlemen. We've got President Donald Trump directing the Navy to look at changing technology on some of our newest aircraft carriers. We've got Democratic senators, y'all, who are raising concerns literally about what's happening over at the Department of Justice, okay? We've got another controversy involving the Kennedy Center. And I'm looking at all of this saying, who is checking the people in power? And I don't just mean President Donald Trump. I mean, everybody. I'm talking about the Democrats. I'm talking about the Republicans. I'm talking about members of Congress. I'm talking about the White House, the Department of Justice, all of them. Because sometimes we get so caught up in defending our political teams that we forget these people work for the United States. I don't work for my elected official. My elected official works for me. That's the relationship. And sometimes I think we forget that. I hear the music. We're going to take a break. Dominique Sharpton, I'm sitting in for the Rev. It's Exhale Friday. We are taking your calls. 1-877-532-5797. We'll be back with more of Keeping It Real with Sharpton. We'll be right back.
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3: The reality is tragedy never announces that it is coming. Tragedy thrives on that one bad decision, one unnecessary risk, one moment of believing that it couldn't possibly happen to me. There was a time in our past when our main concentration was on survival. Our elders were considered strict when they would not allow

0: I was to go to anyone's house before everyone in that house was checked out. They firmly believe that the company we keep in our youth will determine the outcome of our future. And they were bound and determined that every generation would do better than the one before. Oftentimes, when a young person's future is interrupted by tragedy, it serves as a wake-up call to remind us to accept the reality that we are uniquely different from other cultures. Understanding that difference obligates us to make certain that our young survive so that they too can experience a future.
1: 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What's your reality? What's your reality?
2: Hello, I'm Jose Hernandez, and I have been using a wheelchair since my accident in 1995.
3: My name is Andrea Dalzell, and I've been using a wheelchair since I was 5 years old.
2: I guess if I had one message for the general public, it would be that I appreciate your help, but please ask first.
3: Yeah. A lot of people don't realize that I've actually got everything under control.
2: I think people get nervous. 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
3: What probably bothers me the most is when waiters talk to my companion and not directly to me.
2: I think everyone with a disability can relate to that parking spot problem.
3: We know you're just parking in that disabled spot for a second, but please, don't.
4: We're just looking for the same respect and consideration as everyone else.
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0: It's Exhale Friday. We're taking your calls. 1-877-532-5797. 1-877-532-5797. Many of you know Reverend Sharpton is in Wisconsin, where he is currently, actually, as we speak, eulogizing Corey Ruiz. And Reverend Sharpton is delivering the eulogy actually as we speak. And he was in Atlanta yesterday with the parents of Nolan Wells at the NABJ conference, where on both instances, we are calling for justice. There's a call to action for justice, justice for Nolan Wells, justice for Corey Ruiz. And every day we are hearing more and more of these incidents happening where we are, you know, rising to the occasion and calling for justice. And as Attorney Benjamin Crump so eloquently stated, as he thanked Reverend Sharpton for always answering the bell. And Reverend Sharpton is one who is always answering the call to stand up and to fight and to be vocal for people who, you know, who feel their voice can't resonate as strong or may feel like they're, you know, afraid or feel like they don't have the confidence or the support they feel they need to raise the alarm, to raise the call for justice. And so Reverend Sharpton is in Wisconsin. As he's joining the family of Corey Ruiz and Attorney Benjamin Crump to call for justice and to, of course, lay to rest a young man whom many of his friends and family accounted to as a man who always wanted to keep things light and happy. He was one who liked to make people laugh, and he was a father, and he was a human being. And so Reverend Sharpton is standing with his family today in Wisconsin. We're exhaling together and certainly want to hear from you. Got a lot going on and certainly have been through a lot this week, and certainly want to talk about it and exhale together. And as I turn to politics before the break of courting, of course, to talk about this 10 House incumbents who have lost their primary battles so far this year, seven who are Democrat and three Republican, and certainly want to talk about that. And some of these losses certainly have been affected by redistricting. And we are certainly dealing with a lot of what's happening on the ground in various states as redistricting is taking place, and doesn't necessarily explain everything we're seeing. But something is happening with voters. Something is happening to challenge our right, to challenge our liberty of being able to vote. And so we are going to Washington, D.C. on August 28th. I know that y'all know about this, the March on Washington to defend the vote. And we are mobilizing and organizing more and more people, more organizations who are joining us as partners for the march, and who will join Reverend Sharpton and National Action Network and Martin Luther King III and Andrea Waters King and the Drum Majors Institute to stand to defend the vote. Because so many things are happening to challenge us in this time and to challenge our rights and our liberty to vote. And I'm looking at this, you know, I'm saying, don't get too comfortable, y'all, because as we are seeing what's happening around us, we can't get complacent. We can't get too comfortable in terms of our liberties and things that we take for granted to be able to do that we fought for. We fought for the Voting Rights Act. We fought for the Civil Rights Act. This just didn't happen. We called and we organized and we marched and we rallied and we fought for those rights. We fought for those liberties. We fought for making sure that our children and our children's children, and this has been continuing for generations, y'all. We got to keep standing strong, and we got to keep our liberties protected. We got to keep moving forward and we got to keep what we fought for protected. And so there's a lot going on, and certainly we are going to Washington, D.C. To stand as strong as ever before, to make sure that we keep the pressure on, we keep the lights on in terms of the justice that we are seeking and in terms of protecting our liberties that we fought so hard to accomplish and to overcome. John Lewis was beaten on the Edmund Pettus Bridge, y'all. Activists organized voter registration drives, knowing there could be consequences simply for helping black citizens exercise their constitutional rights. And so we cannot sit here in 2026 and be complacent. We can't sit here and not feel like our voices are not heard and feel like we are not being visible enough or we are not being vocal enough. We've got to utilize our power. And so we're going to Washington, D.C. on August 28th. You can get the information at nationalactionnetwork.net if you don't have it. But as you know, you do, you got to tell somebody. They say, you better tell somebody. You better tell somebody because we are certainly going to be coming out in large numbers and want to keep the pressure on. And whether the final number, as I was talking about, is 9 or 10 or eventually higher, sitting members of Congress being challenged successfully at an unusual rate, I think there's a lesson beyond what's going on in terms of challenging our right to vote. But what's going on with these individual candidates? And you can't say, we can't tell somebody who's struggling to buy groceries that everything is wonderful. Because we have this chart, because we have this plan, because we have, right, just pontificating, just lying to people about how, you know, people are being protected and how there are resources and opportunities that are bolstering in our communities. That's not the case. That's not what's happening. And we can't tell somebody who is worried about their neighborhood and worried about their community and worried about the livelihood and, of their children and worried about being challenged on their job, okay, for saying the right thing or saying the wrong thing. We got to worry about what's happening, what's going on with the legislation, what's going on with, you know, those tactics and strategies that people are utilizing and using as a cover-up to get into office and not fight for us, not fight to make sure that there are equal liberties that are being had across communities. This is our challenge, ladies and gentlemen, but it's also something that we are taking very seriously. We want to talk about it, but we also want to be about it. Exhale with me, y'all. 1-877-532-5797. 1-877-532-5797. We'll be back with more of Keeping It Real with Sharpton. We'll be right back. Keeping it real.
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0: keeping it real. I'm Dominique Sharpton, sitting in for Rev today. Reverend Sharpton is in Wisconsin. He is joining the family of Corey Ruiz to lay this young man to rest. And Reverend Sharpton is doing the eulogy at the funeral, joining also Attorney Benjamin Crump for this call to action, call for justice. But it's Exhale Friday, and I'm sitting in the hot seat taking your calls. I want you to exhale with me. Call me at 1-877-532-5797. 1-877-532-5797. We got a lot to talk about and got a lot to do, and I want to hear from you. Let's go to Ray. Ray is holding on, listening to us from Cincinnati on the buzz. Ray, you're keeping it real. Good afternoon.
1: Yes, ma'am. Good afternoon.
0: All right, brother. How you doing?
1: I'm doing fine. Your father doing the thing. You know, you said it right. He answered the call, you know. But a lot of people here in Cincinnati think that he calls them. You know, we trying to get into their thick heads. That
0: now,
1: they
0: how
1: got,
0: can he do it, that? How does he? How does that happen?
1: I know. You can't. These are.
0: He got a bat signal for problems, like a something that we got a bat signal here, Jay. And there's a problem. There's a bat signal that goes off, and Rev just puts on his cape and runs to the scene. And nah.
1: Yeah,
0: you can't
1: make this up here in Cincinnati.
0: No.
1: But I don't know if you heard the show yesterday. We were talking about voting and voters and Jenny Jones, Deborah Jones Austin did her thing. She did a good job filling in for Rev.
0: Yeah.
1: But the topic was about voting.
0: Yes.
1: And you know, my thing is, whether you're far left, you're far right, you know, you in the middle, you're socialist, you're capitalist, you're progressive. The main thing is you should vote. And Democrats' issue is we want the majority. And you had a caller on there. She was a woman. She went on for a while, and she was saying you need to vote for the candidate that you know aligns with the, you know your issue, which is fine.
0: Yeah.
1: But you're not going to get everything you want.
0: Yeah.
1: And so she made this comment as if she was trying to talk herself out of voting for a Democrat, and then Jihad came on after and said, well, why don't you just vote for a Republican and get off the air? You know, basically, just vote for a Republican. Mm-hmm. You know, one thing about black folks, we don't understand the big picture. You know, people are here in Cincinnati, they're concerned about Lindsey Graham's sister, running in a primary, but Republicans, they're running on Lindsey Graham's name, Graham.
0: Yeah,
1: and they do what they need to do to win that seat, and black folks don't realize that. But let me say this: anybody who's running against a Republican, that's who we want to vote for, because we can get a lot of things done if we take the majority of the House and the Senate. We can put these folks on Front Street, get them in front of these committees, you know, and let the Senate and Congress do what they do.
0: Yeah.
1: You know, so, you know,
0: I think you've got to be, and to go to your point, Ray, you've got to be civically engaged. And I think that there's a misnomer here that we're missing when we're trying to engage great, quote unquote, voters. And I do a lot of voter engagement things, right? And so I see it from different perspectives. And a lot of the times you're encountering people, right? And you're trying to get them energized to vote, right? And they're like, they don't even really understand basic civics a lot of the time. People don't really even understand a lot of, you know, what elected officials, you know, do and their duties and the different, you know, elements of it. And so I think that we've got to be civically engaged to understand, Ray, what these candidates are saying, right? What they can do, because a lot of the times they get up there and they say, oh, I'm going to do this. I'm going to do that. I can do this. And they can't do jack diddly. You know, and so, like you said, you get in there and they get in based on popularity or how much money they've spent. you know what I mean, and how visible they may be in the community. But we need to be challenged more so of who's going to do put the work in for us. And I feel like we don't always get to see those, that side of the candidates, right? That as they're being positioned to us or enticing us for their votes. And so I think we have to dig deeper sometimes when we're trying to pull those elements out of what's going to actually get us collectively, right, energized to vote, not just individually, because we do well with certain communities, but collectively we fall short. And I feel like it's, there's a lack of engagement with civics and a lack of engagement with these candidates who are coming forward, right, to run. We've got to do better on both ends.
1: Yeah. Now, let me say this, because, you know, people, the black folks here, they talking about wealth. They're not talking about reparations. You're not going to get reparations in the next 4 years.
0: Yeah.
1: You know, and so every, whether you're a socialist or progressive, you want low gas prices. You want low unemployment. You know, you want the same. Socialists and progressive and Democrat and Republicans, we all want the same thing. We want low everything. You know, and so it's right. Just a matter of, you know, who's going to give it to you. But I would rather vote for someone that says, I may not give you everything you want, but I'll at least try to do it, than to vote, than to have some Republicans say, I'm not giving you a damn thing.
0: Right.
1: And those black folks, they're okay with Republicans not giving them anything.
0: Right.
1: And so
0: right.
1: You talked about marching and you know, back in the 60s. Marching is what got Clarence Thomas at the Supreme Court. Marching is what got Tim Scott in the Senate, and marching is what got Byron Donalds in Congress. Marching did, blacks marching in the 60s and the 70s and throughout is what got them their jobs. You know, they're just lost causes.
0: Yeah.
1: You know, Tim Scott, I just love be some Donald Trump. Come on now. You can't be that dumb.
0: I don't know about that. Keep it real.
1: So folks,
0: that's what I say,
1: the bottom line, Dominic, I say the bottom line is whoever is running against a Republican, you vote for them. And then you worry about what the Democrats can do for you later. This may not be the time that you may get what you want, but at some point when the Democrats are in charge, you may just get it. And you know you're not getting it from a Republican.
0: I hear you, Ray, but you're talking to a millennial. You know, we are in that instant gratification. You know, we need to see it. We need to see it to believe it, right? And so I feel like, yeah, I hear you, but we got to do a little better than that. Like, you know, why vote now and wait? Like, it's like, what is it? Pay now. Buy now, pay later. We can't do that with politics. We can't do that with politics because we don't know essentially, you know, how long we got. We don't know how safe we are. This is a dangerous slope. And so I think that I hear what you're saying. You're saying just vote Democrat. We'll figure it out later. But I think that we need to be more intentional with what we're doing now, because we may not have later to decide what we are going to do. And so I hear you, but I feel like, you know, for us to get energized to vote, we've got to know what's going on. We have to have that. And I feel like that's, you know, taken from candidates and their platform to what the Democrats are going to do with their strategy and putting that information out there, being transparent with people and telling people not what they want to hear, but what they need to know. There's a difference.
1: Yeah, all that voting in a primary, when you vote in Democrat in a primary, then you're going two Democrats going against each other. That's fine.
0: Yeah,
1: vote for who you think, you know, that's going to align with your issues or values. But if your candidate loses, this is a no-brainer. You vote for the one that won.
0: Mm-hmm.
1: And I don't want people, and you got these young folks, you know, I don't know how old you are. I'm talking about college kids.
0: Yeah.
1: Or people who got student loans. Now, Joe Biden, he wanted to get rid of student loans when he was in office. But Republicans nixed that.
0: Mm-hmm.
1: And what the folks and what the Republicans who have these loans, they still voted for Donald Trump.
0: Mm-hmm.
1: I'm like, how are you going to vote for someone that wants you to pay off your student loan than to vote for someone who wants to pay off your student loan? That is a head scratcher. I'm still scratching my head years later.
0: Yeah, well, I think a lot of people got enticed with the fact, what was it, the shiny trinkets that was like, that was dangling in front of you, and so you see this person who was, who portrayed, right, Donald Trump, of what he portrayed, and people got enticed by that. They feel, the money man, let the money man figure it out. And the trajectory that track to, me having my student loans forgiven, well, that just seems a little outlandish to me. And so I think people were thinking, like, maybe the Democrats was overreaching here or really trying to overpromise, when in all actuality, people were saying, listen, I have figured out a way forward to eradicate some of the issues so that we can all live better lives. I think there's a difference there. But look what we ended up with. Look who we ended up with, and look where we ended up, and what we're doing now. Really wish we would have taken a different route here. But anyway, thank you so much for your call there, Ray, and for keeping it real and for exhaling with me on this Friday. Certainly want to hear from you, and you can also exhale. Call us at 1-877-532-5797, 1-877-532-5797. We'll be back with more of Keeping It Real with Sharpton. We'll be right back.
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27: The New York Times says he's not only the most important person right now in the civil rights movement, but the New York Times says you're the most important person in the Democratic Party.
25: Sharpton.
28: I am here, Reverend Al, with Dr. Glenda Glover at Tennessee State University, and I have the Tennessee State University leaders who all want to thank you for being our civil rights leader.
26: The Attorney General of Black America, Ben Crump.
25: Commitment to justice.
28: And I'm probably going to need your help on this legal fight. You know, they shorted the historically black colleges and universities to the tune of about $13 billion. And Tennessee State was the one they shorted the most.
26: Absolutely. Well, let me know. I'm on the next plane as soon as you holler. You know, when Ben Crump called, I don't even question it. I just head to the airport and get the details on the way.
25: Live from the National Action Network corporate headquarters in New York. Keeping it real. And now, America's number one civil rights leader, the Reverend Al Sharpton.
27: Keeping it real. Keeping it real. I'm Dominique Sharpton, Reverend Sharpton's eldest daughter. I'm sitting in today for Reverend Sharpton. Rev is in Wisconsin, where he is eulogizing Corey Ruiz. Many of you have known and followed the situation of Corey Ruiz, and Reverend Sharpton has joined Attorney Benjamin Crump and Mr. Ruiz's family in Wisconsin to lay this young man to rest. And certainly he was also reported that he was in Atlanta on yesterday for the NABJ conference, a National Association of Broadcast Journalists. And brought the family of Nolan Wells, where they called for a federal review with Representative Lucy McBath joining that call. And it certainly brings a full circle from talking about the Nolan Wells situation to dealing with the Corey Ruiz situation and how of course, Rev, answering the call, that clarion call that Attorney Benjamin Crump talks about time and time again as we are confronted with these issues, as we are confronting with having to stand up and to call for justice for the lives of our young people, especially our young men, losing them. And, of course, not having our questions answered in terms of what happened to them and who is accountable for that. It is Exhale Friday. We are taking your calls all across the country. You can join in and exhale with us. Call us at 1-877-532-5797. 1-877-532-5797. Gonna go back to the phones and certainly have a lot of folks who want to exhale. Let's get back into it. Let's speak with Spencer. Spencer is holding on, listening to us from Little Mountain, South Carolina. You're keeping it real. Good afternoon.
3: Hello, Dominique. How you be?
27: I be good. How are you?
3: Well, hey, I'm okay right now, but let me tell you what's awaiting our nation. Is, you know, I saw something on TV that was laid out so uniquely in the last year. You remember the executive that got shot in the back of the head, the young guy? They finally coming up with the Luzi Magaloni or something like that. I can't say his name. Okay. But look at this. Here's a point I want to bring up that black folks somewhat be slow in. It's money. M-O-N-E-Y. Now, watch this. I wish they would get an understanding on who was sending all that money in for this young man not to be sent to death row. Okay? Mm. But guess what? When that money got to be $1.5 million, all of a sudden this guy's trial changed. Mm. He started wearing nice suits. You didn't see no handcuffs. He was wearing nice haircuts. See, that's money that's really controlling the thing. Now, watch this. I told my friends, I said, hey, they're going to put him in prison for life. They said, no, he's going to get to death because that was cold-blooded murder.
27: Yeah.
3: Then the man changed up his own personal opinion on what he did. He made it straight. He said, yeah, I shot him. Plus, I walked up there to him and looked at him laying there and walked away from him, made sure he was dead. So now they're going to give him life.
27: Lord.
3: Dominique, you know why they're going to give him life? That's money coming in from all these dingbats. See, that's what controls things. See, if we stop this trying to cover things like what the man tell us ever since slavery, there's certain ways that he can cover things you don't understand. But if we get out from under that crap and start looking at things just like the sun and the moon and the stars, don't change it. That's where we got to look at everything else.
27: Yeah, I hear you. He
3: going to sit in prison, guess what? From now on, wearing them drabs. But the lawyers and the justice system is already bought off with money going to be coming in for the rest of his life. It's deep, you know. Yeah. But look, if there's one thing else I just want to pass on. There's five words. You know, power is spelled P-O-W-E-R. White is spelled W-H-I-T-E. Money is spelled M-O-N-E-Y. Alive is spelled A-L-I-V-E. The future is spelled F-U-T-U-R-E. But guess what? When we look at it, death is spelled D-A-T-H. See, we gotta cut out what's already planned for us to just have to stay in a confused state. We gotta stop that. You know, one thing that really got me, I was in the Martin Luther King era. To me, he's the one and only civil rights person that was naturally a leader. Let me tell you what Martin really got me with. He never looked back, never looked to the side. He always looked straight ahead. He didn't give a dad blame how many people was behind him.
27: Because
3: he know what he was doing was right.
27: Mm-hmm.
3: See, that's the difference. Everybody
27: that's
3: else
27: right.
3: is clowning. Hey, Dominique, girl, I'm telling you, you sound good. And ever since you was a little girl and grown up, well, I've enjoyed you. You take care
27: of yourself. Thank you. You too, Spencer.
3: Okay.
27: I think you were just trying to show off that you're smart and you can spell, huh? thank you so much for that, Spencer. Thank you for keeping it real. But no, Spencer, you prompted talking about money. I want to get into this Navy story because I know that somebody was texting me like, let's talk about this. But yeah, you right on, spot on with that. So thank you for that text. But according to the Associated Press, President Donald Trump obviously has directed the Navy to move toward replacing its electromagnetic aircraft launch system with traditional steam catapults on four class carriers. Now, that system was designed to modernize naval operations, but AP is apparently reporting that reversing course could cost billions of dollars, Spencer, billions of dollars that require major redesigns and increased manpower demands on ships that are already built around the newer system. So we're not talking about just a tweak. We're talking about a reversal that taxpayers are going to feel, right? And I want you to hold that word in your mind, billions, because that word always shows us, right, where the money resides, right? But let me say this plainly, and I don't sit here pretending I know how to launch jets off an aircraft carrier, obviously. I do know that what happens when Washington starts talking about billions like it's nothing, because every time they say billions, somebody in our community, right, is asking, well, what about my school? What about my hospital, right? What about my neighborhood? What about my job? That's not partisan. That is survival, right? And exactly where, you know, Rev and Nan, we've always forced that conversation. Because if there is money for war, there must be money for justice, right? There must be money for systems of destruction. There must be money for systems of repair. And so wanted to talk about that and really bring it to where it belongs. You know, into this struggle that we're dealing with. Dr. King said that America had given black people a check marked as insufficient funds, right? That wasn't just about voting rights. That was about economic justice, right, Spencer?

0: military upgrades. What do you hear for your community, right? And do y'all really believe, do you really believe that Washington prioritizes your neighborhood, huh? The same way it prioritizes the national defense. And so, you know, I don't know about you. I'd rather see billions invested, you know, in our schools, in our communities. Yes, I understand that, you know, military systems, it's important. It's definitely important. But why can't we find money for everything we need? What's that about? 1-877-532-5797. 1-877-532-5797. I mean, yeah, because August 28th, we're going to Washington, D.C. We're going to defend the vote. We're going to, you know, stand for our rights, stand for equality. But that question don't just stop at the Pentagon. It really goes straight to the Justice Department. It really goes straight to, if we're talking about Corey Ruiz or Nolan Wells, are we talking about how to save, you know, Uncle Pete's job, right? This is all connected. And economic justice is very important. Economic justice is something that, from reparations, from the conversation on reparations to where, however you want to pin it, okay? We are seriously not only damaged, but we are challenged in this moment to confront what economic justice means and what it, of course, means to the stabilization and the progression of our future and of our children's future. So we've got to include that in the conversation. So I want to thank Spencer for bringing up the money, bringing up where the money resides, and bringing up, you know, economic justice, because that's very important in this conversation. Why don't y'all exhale with me, 1-877-532-5797, 1-877-532-5797. We're also going to be joined as people are going, as Reverend Sharpton has eulogized Corey Ruiz in Wisconsin, and you can go to the website to find more updates. If you missed the eulogy, I believe he just completed it, just finished it. But we are definitely in tune with what's going on with the service there as Reverend Wisconsin. But we're exhaling on keeping it real. 1-877-532-5797. We'll be back with more of Keeping It Real with Sharpton. We'll be right back.
1: It was with heartfelt sorrow that I announced the passing of attorney Jerry Moore III. Jerry Moore was the son of noted clergyman Reverend Jerry Moore Jr. of the 19th Street Baptist Church and a former member of the first D.C. City Council. Attorney Jerry Moore III and his wife Cynthia were members of the very first investment group that made Radio One's purchase of flagship WOL possible. When their initial $10,000 investment had a buyout value of $100,000 and the other five initial investors chose to exercise their buyout, Jerry Moore said that he wanted to leave their investment in place as a show of confidence in the leadership of the company and our commitment to the community. We offer our condolences and prayers to his widow, Cynthia Moore, and we ask God to please put more people like Jerry Moore in our lives. Services are on Tuesday, August 25th, starting with visitation at 9:30 and service at 11 at the 19th Street Baptist Church, located at 4606 16th Street in Northwest D.C.
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12: 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This show has been previously recorded. No phone calls, please.

0: Keeping it real. I'm Dominique Sharpton, Reverend Sharpton's daughter, sitting in for the Rev. Rev is in Miss Wisconsin. I'm sitting in the hot seat. It's Exhale Friday. We're taking your calls. 1-877-532-5797. 1-877-532-5797. Welcome to all those who are now tuning in, watching us via live stream at nationalactionnetwork.net. And good afternoon to the message board and all those who are contributing and commenting and exhaling with us virtually at nationalactionnetwork.net. Good afternoon to you all. I know that the Corey Ruiz funeral was playing and folks was watching Rev doing the eulogy. And this call to action. And certainly I feel in this moment, right here we are, another moment. We've got a call for justice. We've got a call for equality and the liberation of our people, and really just calling for answers and accountability and things that we feel we must, of course, proclaim and really protest in this moment. Certainly a critical one, and certainly one that we are going to, of course, write about and hear about and be about in the history books and in the history lessons to come. And certainly, as I always say, you want to be on the roll when they talk about what was going on in 2026 in the midst of this 18-year-old boy whose body was found washed up on shore, and nobody has answers as to what happened to him and how he got there. When, you know, we are asking questions when a police officer encounters a civilian and the civilian's life is lost due to this encounter. And people are constantly asking what happened and why hasn't anyone been held accountable for the life of this young man, for the life loss of this young man. It raises the questions. And when history records that diversity, equity, and inclusion was challenged, and when history records how millions of people lost their access to quality health care, lost their access to jobs, lost their access to adequate health housing. The question becomes, well, where were you when all of this was happening? What were you doing when these things were happening in this country? I want to be able to be on that roll call as one who stood for justice, as one who was vocal, right, calling for action, calling for, in this time, relief and justice and accountability. I want to be on that role. I don't know about you, but I want to be on that role. Exhale with me, y'all. 1-877-532-5797. Let's go back to the phones and speak with Janice. Janice is listening to us from Baltimore, Maryland. You're keeping it real, Janice. Good afternoon.
1: Hey, how are you?
0: I'm all right. How are you?
1: Oh, not too bad today. I'm calling because I keep seeing these emails from this Dwayne Mullen guy, who's the secretary of something in Trump's cabinet. And he keeps threatening poll workers and people who work the polls, the voter registration people, and the people who collect the ballots once people vote, mm-hmm. with prison time. And I'm like, if they can lock other people up for threatening somebody over the phone or through the mail or email,
0: right.
1: or something, well,
0: right.
1: this man has the power to actually come and lock somebody up. Shouldn't these people or the DNC challenge him, take him to court for threatening these people's livelihood?
0: Absolutely, and I don't know what's you know, on the horizon, but I would definitely, absolutely challenge that. Absolutely, absolutely.
1: Yeah, well, I wish that they would do it, because I'm really sick of all these tough guys with their daggone mouth.
0: I know that's right. But I also will say, and as they're talking about, I think that these are tactics, right, that they're using to discourage people from actually voting, is discourage people, make people feel like, you know, all these things are happening around and that their votes are being challenged and that they're, you know, they're just making it harder. And I think that these are just scare tactics that we can't compromise. We can't fold in. And we've got to stay strong in our stance. And that's why I think we've got to re-energize this commitment, Janice. Like, you know, again, what side of the fence are you gonna be on? We gotta re-energize this commitment, because we can't let any little thing, you know, keep us from, you know, keep us on the sidelines. And I think that that's what these things are intended to do. That's why they send so many. I get them too. I'm like, come on now, what's going on? Why are you harassing me?
1: Right. Here's my thing. If the DNC would challenge them in court, then maybe some of this would stop. Yeah. You know what I'm saying? If you know that they're doing it to scare people, that's what intimidation is all about, to scare somebody from taking action. And in this case, you're definitely coming after a specific person, you know, and there's no clear motive. They haven't done anything. So I think they ought to take them to court. Hell, Trump take the people to court over nothing. So why can't they?
0: Absolutely. That's something that needs to happen, and it needs to happen soon, you know, enough is enough. Thank you so much for exhaling with me, Janice. Mrs. Richardson, let's go to you listening to us from Chevy Chase. Always a pleasure speaking with you. You're keeping it real. My love, good afternoon.
2: Yes, good afternoon, my darling. you know, it's so wonderful that you're here, because these questions about the money that's been going to this defense is what I'm concerned about. And I hope you will agree with me. You know, they're spending trillions. And Dominic, I know you know that's what they're doing. This man in the White House, he's throwing it's like he's deliberate. I think we know he's deliberately doing it to take taxpayers' money. Some people say, well, it's not the taxpayers' money that going to the defense. Now, I don't know. Maybe, Dominic, you can clarify that up if I'm wrong. But I thought a lot of that money is taxpayers' money, isn't it?
0: Yes, or is that's it what it all... is. Of course it is. That's what we're talking about here, Mrs. Richardson. That's what I'm saying. If you got money to do that, then you're taking away money from our adequate schools. You're taking money from adequate housing and any other thing that we need in our community. Because where is the money coming from? It's got to be cut from something else, right? So where is that coming from?
2: And see, but there are people that will get on this radio, our people at that, not white people. Our people would get on here with this stuff about, oh, well, it isn't the taxpayer's money that's going to the defense. And I wiggled my head. I said, what? I mean, if it's not our money, where's Donald? Well, you know, I don't like to say his name. Where is this man getting the money? Are they just printing it at the Bureau of Engraving and just being allowed to just go somewhere and it's not our taxes? That doesn't even make any sense.
0: Right.
2: So I'm saying, you know, see, what I was saying about a year ago anyway, and Dad was on, your daddy there, and we were talking, and Dad agreed with me, is that we should cut that defense like a loaf of bread in half. Because, see, what this man in the White House is doing, he is sending our young men, our African-American men in the wars. And this is an unnecessary war that this man started. That this man in the White House started the war with Iran. He started it. It wasn't Iran. You know, Iran was very lame. They were lame. They weren't bothering us. They were certainly making, you know, certain things that they needed, you know, that they weren't going to tolerate from the U.S. But they were like, they weren't bothering us. And this man set it up to where they had all the combative weapons and everything be geared to attack Iran. Yes. And now we have to pay for it as taxpayers, trillions of dollars, Dominique. And then what I'm saying is, they're already saying it's pushed over 40, this deficit has gone, what, over 40 trillion? Or what? Where is it at?
0: Yeah, absolutely.
2: You know, I mean, I just don't understand it, because You know, I don't know. But I'm just going to emphasize with this and just hang up and say, if we do not understand as the people, because, see, they don't respect black people, period. They don't. Mm-hmm. And we've got to go out there because, you know, when Reverend Al was, since the Wall Street, I didn't know whether I could hold on for one more minute.
0: Sure, you can hold on. We're going to take this break. I'm sitting in the hot seat for Rev, taking your calls. It's Exhale Friday, 1-877-532-5797. We'll be back with more of Keeping It Real with Sharpton. We'll be right back.
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0: keeping it real. Dominique Sharpton here. We're back taking your calls. It's Exhale Friday. 1-877-532-5797. 1-877-532-5797. I was speaking with Mrs. Richardson before the break. Chevy Chase. Mrs. Richardson, you're still with us? Hello?
1: Hello, can you hear me, dear?
0: Yes, I can.
1: All right, yes, dear. Right. Well, what I'm stating is, Dominique, our grandchildren and great and great great grandchildren. I mean, at this moment in time, as you and I talk, what is the future going to hold for them? Because already the cost of living index is terrible already. People can hardly buy furniture or anything anymore because of the taxes. And another thing, you know, if you're going to a drugstore or a grocery store and buy a child can go to a store. That's why so many children are taking stuff from the store. They can't afford to get a candy bar. Because now you can go into a store, you know, for yourself and get a candy bar. What, it's $3 and something? So I'm saying the cost of living from getting something like a candy bar or a bag of chips or all this, which is nothing but junk food, and we have to teach our children more nutrition. I'm glad I did it with my children. They're all living. None of them are gone, Dominique. They're all here.
0: Oh, God bless
1: you. And they've got successful positions, you know, and everything. And I'm just saying we have to stop the myth that if we bring our children up right, that is not necessarily saying that they're trying to be white. You see, they keep putting this emphasis on, oh, am I right or wrong?
0: I love it. I love that. That's good.
1: Yeah,
0: that's good.
1: You know, well, I mean, Dominique, you have a son, right?
0: Oh, yeah.
1: And
0: big boy.
1: You know, that's right. You're going to bring him up with the most nutritionless foods and things to have. And that would weigh his health. And I know you're going to do that because even Michelle Obama, our first lady, was trying, you know, and you know, Dominique, some of our people attacked her for that, about her bringing about nutrition, what we should eat.
0: Well, it's because, you know, and again, we're talking about economic justice here, Mrs. Richardson, because we're also talking about, yes, it's important to promote healthy foods, and it's important that you expose your children to nutrition and, you know, the better choices, right? But the better choices cost more, right? And if we're talking about economic justice, we're also talking about, well, can mom and dad afford how much nutrition cost in our communities today? So that is another layer of the conversation. It's like you may want to we all want to lead and have you know, the best access to the best foods and eat organic foods and all that, but that costs money. So you got to make that money in order to buy into that, you know. And so that's why you know, a lot of our, especially Black leaders, are getting, you know, Michelle Obama and others got, you know, criticized for that, because it's like, great, you want to promote healthy food, but you also haven't given us, you know, some of the tools that we need to make the money to buy the healthy food, or give us the access to the healthy food. And that's where you know, the parish programs and things put into the schools were very impactful and made a big difference, because you give children access to the nutritious foods, to the quality foods, then they will choose ultimately to make, you know, they will make better choices and choose the healthy foods over what's most accessible or most affordable. Doesn't necessarily mean that's what's best for you. And so, you know, so there's layers to that conversation, Mrs. Richardson. And so I thank you for bringing that up. And thank you for exhaling with me. As I want to talk about the Justice Department, and really about the trust factor here, because I think and according to you know, reporting, they're saying that, you know, the Senate Judiciary Democrats are raising concerns about whether the Department of Justice funds or settlements could be used in politically connected ways under this Attorney General Todd Blanche. Now, let me be clear, and I want to bring this in into the conversation. These allegations are concerns. They're being raised, right, but not really proven misconduct. And the fact that this question is even being asked actually tells you something, because here's the problem here. And when people stop believing that justice is neutral, right, they stop believing that justice is real. And so if we are going to raise the alarm in terms of how we are encountering, you know, the justice, the criminal justice system or the Justice Department in general, we also need to be very aware of the tactics and strategies that are being used to work against us, right? And believing that justice can be attainable or justice can be real for all of us, not just for some, but for all of us. And we've seen this before. We've seen this in the South, right? When local systems, of course, refused to protect Black lives, and we had to stand up and fight for the end of segregation and all of those, for the actual laws to change. We've seen it, right? When federal intervention, of course, became the only path to accountability, and we had to call for special prosecution and things like that in order to intervene and work towards obtaining justice. And again, this is why the civil rights movement, you know, didn't just demand rights, but the protection and the enforcement of rights, also very, very important. And obviously still the demands that are still alive today, that we still fight for today. And, you know, so my dad, Reverend Sharpton, you know, he spent many decades, right, going into courtrooms and going into communities and marching in Washington, D.C., saying the same thing, that we're not going to let justice be selective, right? That's why National Action Network exists. That's why we march, Mrs. Richardson, right? That's why we sit in rooms of power and still say, you know, we're watching y'all. We're watching you. Don't think that you are trying to pull the sheet over our face. We see you. And this is, you know, because justice, you know, can't depend on who's just in office, right? It has to also depend on whether the system is accountable and whether it's working for us. And that's exactly why the March on Washington on August 28th is so important and it matters. It's not just for ceremonial reasons or for us to just commemorate a moment that happened in time where people came together to raise, you know, their voices around issues. It's not just about that. It's about who is accountable. And for them to be knocked off their feet so uncomfortably, to see so many of us standing strong that they have to pay attention to the issues that are concerning us, to see a massive demonstration and massive people who stay true and committed to raising these alarms, that knocks them off their feet, that knocks them out of their comfort zone, to have to pay attention to our stance, to our visibility, to our voice. That's why we're going to Washington, D.C. That's why we continue to challenge these things from so many different levels. And that's why we stay committed to this cause. And you know, it's not just about, you know, whether you trust the Justice Department to be independent, no matter who's in power. It's not just about that. It's about making sure that we are constantly elevating the charge for justice, for equality. That is what's going to matter in the end. Who is staying committed to this? Who is staying involved and pushing and fighting and standing and speaking up? So it's got to be us, and it's got to be us, and it's got to be us, and it's got to be now, and it's got to be continuous. Okay? That's where we're at. Thank you so much, Mrs. Richardson. Thank you for exhaling with me, and certainly want to invite all of you to do the same. 1-877-532-5797. 1-877-532-5797. And for the record, yes, Reverend Sharpton is going to be at the rally. Somebody asked, is he going to be at the rally tomorrow? Reverend Sharpton is on his way back to New York to be at the rally tomorrow at the House of Justice, starting live at 9 o'clock. You want to get there early if you're in New York. 6 Hancock Place is the House of Justice, the new address, the new House of Justice. And we want to see you in the building. 6 Hancock Place. We start live at 9. And Reverend Charlton will be in New York to join us. And then also, it's going to be a very important weekend on Politics Nation. So also want to make sure that you tune into that. Rev is going to have some very important guests on this weekend. Politics Nation with Al Sharpton begins live at 5 p.m. Eastern Time. You don't want to miss it on MS Now. All right, I said those. Rev wanted to make sure I got that in. But we're going on a break. Dominic Sharpton, I'm sitting in for Rev on this Exhale Friday, taking your calls, 1-877-532-5797. We'll be back, y'all, with more Keeping It Real with Sharpton. We'll be right back.
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0: And Grand Rising family, thanks for starting your weekend with us. As usual, each and every Friday, we give you a chance to free your mind. And all that is just, you know, speak what's on your mind. You know, leave your talking points behind. And you can reach us at 800-450-7876. If there was a topic that you think we should have discussed and we didn't, even if we did, and somehow you think we came up a little weak, well, reach out to us. Or if there's something going down in your corner of the world and you think the rest of the universe would benefit from hearing about it, as long as it's free and legal, we'd love to hear from you. So free your mind and then reach out to us. Again, our number is toll-free. It's also worldwide. It is 800-450-7876. Before we left, we're speaking with Brother Tony Browder. Brother Tony, chematologist. He just got back from Egypt. And Brother Tony, I don't know if you remember, if you heard, if you were up earlier, we had a call from a Greg who just got back from Kemet. He was on a tour with Ashra Kwesi, and his mind was blown. You know, he was just, it was just lost for words to explain what he saw, what happened to him. And so my question before the break was, why are they keeping this information? Well, I don't want you guys to provide us with this information. What's the bottom line? So I'll let you finish explaining that.
1: Sure. So Carl, what we are witnessing in Egypt, what we have been witnessing in Egypt since 2018, is a dramatic uptick in anti-African-American sentiments, or what I refer to as Afrophobia, fear of Black people, fear of Africans. And it's been steadily increasing since 2018. And what it represents is a certain element within the current Egyptian government that is using accusations against African Americans to stoke feelings of nationalism. So we're witnessing the same thing right here in this country, white nationalism. We're witnessing the same thing all across Europe. Whenever white folk and their proxies feel threatened, they circle the wagons and begin to talk about white fragility and the need for white men specifically to shore up their territory. So the Egyptians, basically honorary whites. And so they have a need to continue to perpetuate this false narrative that their ancestors were the people responsible or building the pyramids, temples, and monuments. So it's a story that's been told for hundreds of years, but anyone who understands the history knows that the Arabs did not arrive into Egypt until 648 AD, and they came in as conquerors. Anyone who knows the history knows that when the Arabs came in, they were the ones responsible for removing all of the stone from the pyramids to build mosques and bridges. They were the ones, it has been documented, who were responsible for taking pot shots at the Sphinx, because they consider anything that was created before the birth of Muhammad is haram. So there's this inconsistency, this historical inconsistency, which doesn't jive. And so what many of our scholars have done, the John Lee Clarks, the Dr. Benz, the A.C. Hilliards, Charles French, and Sirma, and others, what they've done was to revive a discussion that is over 100 years old, where African and African-American scholars have documented the African foundations of Nile Valley civilization and the spread of the knowledge and those people from the Nile River Valley to the Niger River Valley. That information has been thoroughly documented, but it's been suppressed. And with us now bringing that information forward, we're creating a dilemma for those in power who want to suppress this information at all costs. So that's what we're dealing with now in real time. And the only thing that can keep this ball moving forward is for African Americans to be clear about our history, African history. Egypt is in Africa. Egypt is not in the Middle East. There's no such place in the Middle East. That was a geopolitical move in order to separate Egypt from Africa and African people from their own history and culture. So we've got to wake up. We've got to be intelligent. We've got to do the research. And we have to talk intelligently and present documented information that supports this narrative. So that is what's at stake. And, you know, my coming on your show, Carl, affords me the opportunity to share what I know in real time. And I think I may have said it the last time I was on the show, but I really realized, based on the pushback that we're getting now from the Egyptian government and from the national security elements within the Egyptian government, they are using our study tours to Egypt as a foil to say that we can potentially disrupt the national security of Egypt by causing the Nubian population in Aswan particularly to rise up. So that's BS. I know it's BS. They're doing what they feel they need to do in order to survive. But the key to changing the situation is African-American. The more we understand this history, the more we can articulate this history and spread it to other people all around the world, the quicker these dynamics will change. So, you know, it's a discussion that you will be hearing more about in the coming months. I'm slated to do my last study tour to Egypt in December. And right now I'm working to ensure that I'll be able to do the lectures as I've done for the past almost four decades. And then I'm trying to reason with reasonable people who are there. So we're working through some back channels, trying to get some things changed so that we will be, we will feel as though we are wanted in Egypt and not just being corralled and surveilled in order to prevent us from interacting with the Nubian population as we have always done.
0: All right. Brother Tom, before we let you go, Dr. Daoud Watts, you introduced us to Dr. Watts. He's been on this program as a guest several times. Now he's made his transition. Can you fill us in on what happened with Dr. Watts?
1: Sure. Well, his daughter called me last week to tell me that that he had passed. He had been hospitalized and had a heart attack and passed last Wednesday. So we're in the process of organizing a memorial service, which will be held this Sunday at the Thurgood Marshall Center from 3 until 5. So in Kiki Taifa is going to be involved in that, who's on the show regularly. Greg Carr, who's returning from Egypt today, is going to be doing the libation. And we're going to, you know, honor another fallen comrade and cherish his memory and lift him up as an ancestor. That same day, that same Sunday, the 16th, is also the birthday of Anoka Rashidi. And so I'm going to be participating in an online discussion about Renoko, his life, and his work. We're doing this program in sponsorship with the Renoko Rashidi Institute. His sister and sister Teresa have been working tirelessly to keep Renoko's name and legacy alive. So we're going to be doing that on Sunday as well. And I might add that yesterday, the 13th of August, was the 19th anniversary of the passing of Asa Hilliard. So for me, this is a time of deep reflection as I'm reflecting on the loss of two comrades who have been instrumental in my development, and now the loss of Daoud Malik Watts, who, you know, Daoud was kind of like the Renoka Rashidi of D.C., man. He knew West African history like I know the back of my hand. And so we're losing our stalwarts. But that also means that other people need to step up. And as others step up to fill the void, they have left a record of how you do the scholarship, how you do the research, how you do the presentation. And my position has always been, Carl, we don't have to make anything up. Our history is so grand and so glorious and so deep that all we need to do is recite the information that our scholars have preserved and presented to us and pass this information on to the next generation, and we're going to be all right. That's where things are going, and I'm sure over the course of the next, you know, decade or so, we will be proven correct and hopefully acknowledged for having opened up some new avenues of research, not just in Egyptian history, but Kushite history, Ethiopian history,

0: This brother has some interesting information which validates migration of Africans from the Nile into Nigeria. He also has said several communications with Abubakar Lam, who is alive, who lives in Senegal. And I'm looking forward to having a conversation with him myself, expanding this knowledge, and hopefully there's a possibility we may even try to bring him to the States. So I would love to introduce him to the WRO family and have him share the expansive work that Sheikh Abdeljob, Kefa Lubenga, and other African scholars who understand very clearly that Egypt is an indigenous, ancient African civilization, and that the traces of that civilization continue to exist in West Africa today. So that's one of the things on the horizon, Carl, and I'll keep you and the WOL family informed.
1: All right, and thank you for introducing us to Dr. Dawood Watts. His homegrown service, I'm not sure how what's called chemically, but it's going to be at Thurgood Marshall Center. It's on 12th Street. Can you give us the exact address, 12th Street?
0: Sure.
1: Northwest?
0: Sure. It's a memorial service. Dawood was a practicing Muslim, so he was buried last Thursday. So we are, his daughter, Bill Keith, is spearheading this memorial service, which will be at the Thurgood Marshall Center, 1816 12th Street Northwest, 12th Street between S and T. It is from 3 o'clock until 5 o'clock. There'll be discussions about Dawood and his work, and there will also be a display of many of his publications. He was the founder of Afro Visions back in the 80s. He produced a number of cutting-edge publications documenting different aspects of African, West African history and culture that were often overlooked. So we're going to honor this brother at the Thurgood Marshall Center, and then I've got to run upstairs to my office and jump on the Zoom to discuss Renoko Rashidi. So it's going to be a busy weekend, but I can't think of a better way to spend my time than honoring two brothers who dedicated their lives to uplifting African people.
1: All right. Thank you, Brother Tony. Thank you for sharing your thoughts this morning.
0: All right. Take care, Carl. Right,
1: that's a chematologist, Brother Tony Browder. 14 of the top there. Let's go to Brooklyn. Brother Calvin's winning. First, he's online, too. Grand Rising, Brother Calvin. Your thoughts on this open phone Friday.
2: Peace, Brother Carl. I recently met Robin Walker, the author of When We Ruled. I met him in London. And I want to see how we can get him on your program.
1: Oh, of course. I'm familiar with his work, but not him himself. I can put you on to, well, I'll give you my email address. Maybe we can start the conversation from there.
2: Right.
1: Do you have a pen or pencil ready? Or
2: Hold on.
1: I'll tell you what, because we're coming up on a break, and we're going to put you on hold. When we go to the break, Kevin will give you all the information. Again, okay. Is he open to coming on the program and share his thoughts with us first?
2: Sure, because I was just with him. I have his details and everything. So if you can give me some information that I can share with him, we can have him on. And also one more thing. I seem not to be able to get your broadcast live in London. I don't know what I'm doing wrong.
1: Oh, shouldn't
2: the
1: be
2: live
1: a problem.
2: Broadcast. I can get your podcast, but not the live broadcast.
1: Yeah, because we do have a lot of listeners in London. I don't. One of them is Paul. I don't know how they listen, but and we got some folks in Manchester who listen all the time. Some people in Birmingham. I have conversations with folks that text me while the program is going on. Some people in South London, Croydon. You know, so we got a lot of listeners in the UK. I don't know what the issue is, but I'll check it out because it's streamed. So it's not the radio station. Because the radio station. The stream is, I guess, the service there who decides whether or not to pick up the stream. But what they can do if they don't get the stream on the D.C. level, they can also try the Baltimore level as well. So you can share that information with them. But listen, we got to take a short break. I'm going to put you on hold, and Kevin will give you all the information, and we'll try to get him on the air. But thank you for sharing that information with us this morning.
2: Thank you so much, Brother Carl.
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0: Hank Van Rising family, thanks for rolling with us on this Friday morning and starting your weekend with us. It's an open phone Friday. That's the name of the program. You know how to reach us. 800-450-7876. And just our brother Calvin from Brooklyn had talked about being in London. Let me just share this with you. We don't like to brag all the time, but we're doing real well. This program is in the top 1% globally podcast. Let me say that again. Top 1% globally. I thought I'd share with that. Somebody sent me that a few weeks ago, and I said, okay, interesting. But thank you for all of those people who download the podcast. It's probably where we have a huge contingent in Europe and also on the continent as well. And thank you all for checking in with us. 800-450-7876. Marvin's in Baltimore. He's on line one. Grand Rising, Marvin, your thoughts on this open phone Friday.
1: Hey, Carl. How you doing this morning, man?
0: Still learning, Marvin.
1: Hey, Carl. The only thing I got to say this morning is a few things, not that much, but what I want to say is that all the information that I hear my people come to this radio station and talk and say, I mean, I ain't not the mad one of them. All of them got a different opinion, and all their opinions to me is good. It's like a family. But the thing is, we talk about the white man a lot, and we know what we're talking about. But what plan do we have for it? The plan that we should have for it is what we talk about, what we gather, all the information that we got, man. We got enough. We don't need to talk about the white man no more. We need to put all that information together and come up with a plan. See what I'm saying? I mean, my people, listen, I'm telling you again, my people is good. These people come on this radio station, I'm not knocking there. One of y'all. All of y'all got an opinion about something that's good. Don't y'all think it's time for y'all to put those opinions together? It ain't gonna cost y'all nothing to do it. And we don't have to let, like I say, I'm repeating myself, I'm gonna say this one more time. We don't have to talk about the white man no more. We have enough evidence of whatever we need now. Let's deal with it. I'll see y'all later.
0: Thanks, Marvin. And we're not even talking about that group at all. We're trying to come up with solutions. That's where we are at. 800-450-7876, because you know we've got some problems. Line 3, Ron's in Tacoma Park, Maryland. Grand Rising, Ron, your thoughts on this Open Phone Friday.
2: Yeah, good morning, Brother Kwesi, and good morning to the WO family. Brother Kwesi, you know I've been in the renewable energy sector for quite some time. And one of the things that we have been able to do, thanks to your generosity, Carl, was back in 2018, we were able to get information out about a program called the Solar Fall Program, which was a pilot program which was started here in Washington, D.C., by Mr. Ted Trabue, who is currently still on the Public Service Commission, Mr. Mark Davis and Daryl Green, NFL Hall of Famer. Now, I bring up the community solar program, Carl, because it ties into a subject matter that I'm going to be doing my show on today, which I produce a show called Solar Now and the podcast called Solar Now and the Future with its Economic Impact on Black America is what is the real reason for the resignation of Mr. Emil Thompson, who is chairman of the Public Service Commission here in Washington, D.C., and also Mr. Ted Trabue? Mayor Bowser put both of their names up to the D.C. City Council for their to be extended. But the current Democratic nomination for mayor, Mrs. Janice George and Mr. Charles Allen, they would not approve that. So what we have, Carl, we have in the U.S., we have nationally only 207 public service commissioners serving on public service commissions around the nation, but we only have 15 African-Americans. Washington, D.C. is the only place in America where you have a three-commission public service commission that are all made up by African-Americans, Mr. Emil Thompson, Mr. Ted Trabue, and Mr. Beverly. They have done an outstanding job, Carl, in terms of their track record in protecting the utility ratepayers of the District of Columbia. And we are caught in a catch-22 because we reside within the PJM region, which is the regulatory entity that controls the grid that impacts 13 states and the District of Columbia. Now, in 2025-26, the PJM, which is the organization that sets the annual wholesale rates, and I was just on you. I just called in several weeks ago in May talking about there was a press conference which was held by the Chesapeake Bay Organization and the Maryland Conservation of Voters talking about the meeting that was held in Baltimore. At that time, Carl, the PJM chose to cap out the $329.17 settlement cap for all 13 states and the District of Columbia. So to put this in perspective, Brother Carl, we went from paying $28.92 in 25-26 to $269.92. That was a 900% rate hike. So we went from paying as ratepayers from $2.2 billion to $14.7 billion. In May of this year, the PJM came back and they capped out the settlement cap, which was $300.29. So we got hit with a $16 billion electricity rate hike as of June 1. Now, it's hard to believe that Mr. Allen and Mrs. George serve on the council, and I know she is an attorney, with having Tommy Wells as her former head of the D.C. Department of Energy and Environment director. They're not aware of this. They have blamed Brother Emil Thompson and Brother Tribune for that rate hike. That is unconscionable. Mr. Ted Tribune, while he was the director of DCSEU, which is the agency which DOEE contracts, they put over $20 million. They were putting that annually to put solar systems on rooftops for D.C. residents. Their accomplishments are so outstanding, Carl, that they put over 1,130,000 units on residents in all eight wards, low and moderate income residents. They built out enough capacity with what we call micro mini grids on the top of buildings and parking lots that they have been able to enroll 11,000. The solar subscription companies have been able to enroll over 11,000 D.C. residents in subscription solar. That's not on your roof. That's a subscription piece. It is free, F-R-E-E, to anyone who pays an electric bill in 13 states, 15 states in the District of Columbia. But for this gentleman, Brother Emil Thompson, to submit his resignation and be accused and blamed, and Brother Ted Preview, who possibly extension, because their positions expired on June 30, 2026. Mayor Bowser, as I said, put up their name several times to the city council. For them not to be extended is a travesty to our nation's capital and our ratepayers, because these brothers have done their job. And I know about that, Carl, because you have given me the ability to come on your show and talk about these various programs over the years and warn our people about the impact of data centers on this. Matter of fact, out of the $16 billion rate cost, $9.3 billion is directly because we live in the PJM and we have over 1,501 data centers online throughout these 13 states that make up the PJM regulatory entity. So it's totally unfair when the governors of the 13 states and the mayor had to get together and sue the PJM at the Federal Regulatory Commission and state legislatures, in those state legislatures, don't have a seat at the table with the PJM. This is the PJM is comprised of 1,131 corporations who are vested in the fossil fuel industry, and we know those are the people who are backing Trump. So this is a travesty. Our people in the district need to be sending letters of support on behalf of these brothers. And Mr. Thompson has already submitted his Neil Thompson has already submitted his resignation. And if you read his letter that he has posted on the Public Service Commission website, it is very, very chilling to see the fact that Tommy Wells knows this, and he is Mrs. George's campaign manager. They know better, Carl. So I want you to...
0: Well, let me jump in here and ask you this, though, Ron, before you go, ask you, have you asked for a meeting directly with Ms. George? Have you done that?
2: Well, I'm going to be going to her listening sessions in September and bringing this up. I've made calls, but nobody's gotten back to me, Carl, so... That's all you can do. You can't make anybody do anything, but you can reach out. I'm just saying, I think the sister is brilliant. She's a very sharp sister, but she's new to the process. So I get trying to give everybody, because she just came on the council in 2021. She was elected in 2020. So what I'm saying is, but Tommy Wells knows better, Carl. He knows better. And he has the hookup with the corporate interests that have come through DOEE wanting to do business. So he has the ability to raise money for anybody he chooses to raise money. I think he has some alternative motives. I think they want to justify the D.C. Public Service Commission and put somebody there that, in them two brother slots that don't look like us. And I have, that's very concerning to me, because not because they're black, because they have done the work. And they've done an outstanding job. So, yes, Carl, I've reached out. But anybody want to get in contact with me, it's 202-246-4924, and they can go to my website at positivechangepc.com. I will be doing my show this morning, Solar Now in the Future with its Economic Impact, and laying out these dynamics for our community, because this is a travesty. And for anyone out there who is living in the DMV market area, my company, the Positive Change Purchasing Corporative, we have launched a marketing campaign for the DMV. People can go buy Best Cuts at Georgia Avenue. Brother Fred, you can pick up postcards there, scan the barcode, pass the information on, because this is free. But these programs are going to cap out. Maryland right now has room for 300,000 people to enroll. The District of Columbia does not have a cap. Virginia just passed legislation increasing their community solar subscription program for 125,000 more residents in Virginia. So we need to get people to lock in their rates to protect themselves, because the price of electricity ain't going nowhere but continually through the roof.
0: All right. Thank you for sharing that for us. And Ron, thank you for being on guard for us, because, you know, they think we're asleep at the wheel, but you're there watching them. So, and thank you for reporting.
2: Carl,
0: keep us in the loop.
2: Back on for an hour, brother, because the drive-bys of these quick shows, I appreciate this on Friday, but it's a lot of stuff happening and impacting our people in this energy thing, sector. And, Carl, you've been the only one that's given any voice to this thing. And it's tragic what's happening around the country to our black developers and our black farmers, and how these data centers are coming in and taking their lands, and the white folks is benefiting, and we've been left out. It is tragic what is happening under the renewable energy industry, and none of it would have taken place without the black vote. And that is what has me warm about this. Everybody's running in our face. Well, we got to vote, but we need to vote our interests. I'm concerned about black folks' interests, us getting ahead, because everybody else has circled the wagons, and they're looking out for their communities and their interests. And if we don't do that, the creator takes care of those who take care of themselves. And I'll close on that note, brother. You have a blessed day. Thank you once again.
0: Thank you, Ron. 800-450-7876. Brother Ray is calling us from New York City. He's on line 4. Grand Rising, Ray, your thoughts on this open phone Friday.
3: Good morning. Good morning, Carl. You can hear me?
0: Sure.
3: Okay, good. Yeah, because sometimes my phone drops. Right. Yeah, first of all, I want to say about Frank Wills that Mark and I had mentioned. You know, okay, maybe he was eating a hamburger. I never heard that before, but, you know, that's just information we haven't heard. But, and maybe he was late, but he did do his job. But the poor brother, he was pretty much punished for doing that job. I mean, he did catch them red-handed, you know, the plumbers group. But if he had been a white...
0: Oh, you're talking about Frank Wells. You tell folks what you're talking about, Ray. Well, you're talking about Frank Wells.
3: The Watergate scandal. And it was a black man. He was a security guard. And he caught the plumbers burglarizing the Democratic National Convention. It was at the Watergate Hotel. And he caught them. And that started the whole event of Watergate and led to the eventual downfall of Richard M. Nixon. But if he...
0: And he was ostracized for doing that.
3: He lost
0: Dick Gregory had to help him out.
3: Yeah, he had a hard time getting a job. And the poor man died broke, and he was... I mean, the man was hounded to death, okay? So... Yeah, he's a hero, regardless if he was on a break or eating a hamburger. Regardless, the man did do his job, and he paid a price for it. Now, let's get to what Tony brought up. It's interesting that he had mentioned that.
0: Hold that thought right there, Ray. We got to take a short break, our last break. I'll let you finish your thought on the other side. It's 23 minutes away from the top of our family. It's an open phone Friday. Free your mind and reach out to us. Our telephone number is 800-450-7876, and we'll take all your phone calls next.

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0: and Grand Rising family. Thanks for staying with us all week long as well. It's an open phone Friday. This is how we start our weekends. We give you a chance to free your mind. All that means basically is to think for yourself and, you know, leave the talking points behind and share your thoughts with us at 800-450-7876. Before we left for the break, we're speaking with Ray in New York City. So, Ray, I'm going to let you finish your thought.
1: Yeah. So, like, I'm listening to Tony Browder, and he was mentioning how and what's the dot's mother was Nubian, which she was. And that means they said, wait a minute, Gamal Abdel Nasser's father was probably Nubian because he came from Sudan. They were childhood friends, Sadat and Nasser. And one had a Nubian mother and the other had a Nubian father. And so, like, if you had saw them walking down the street, you would have thought those were just two black guys walking down the street. You wouldn't have thought of them being Arab or anything like that. And I remember...
0: Well, let me just ask you this, though. But Anwar Sadat considers himself African. I've never heard him say
1: he was
0: Arab.
1: Yes, he did.
0: Yeah. He said
1: he was
0: African.
1: I'm not sure about Nasser.
0: Right.
1: I mean, I read a book on him back in the 80s, and it really didn't mention it. Before Nasser got there was a Sudanese guy who was supposed to have been the head of the government when they did the revolution. But they removed him. And then Nasser took over. And, you know, after Gamal Nasser died, Sadat came in, and then he was murdered years later in a coup. But that's very interesting because, yeah, and I said, wait a minute, yeah, I know what Tony Brown's talking about because when I was in Dr. Klauska, he pointed that out to me. Well, not just to me, to all of us who was in the class. And then I brought that up that I read the book, and he just pointed that out. I said, yeah, that's very interesting.
0: Well, let me share this with you, Ray. Tony texted me a picture of his mother, you know, Sadat's mother. She's clearly Nubian or African, if you will. She's very melanated.
1: Now, one other thing before I leave is that friend of mine pointed out that, you know, and you've heard it because you had the guy on your show. The Nubians are classified as Caucasians here in this country, and there was a guy you had on. He tried to get that classification changed, but the Nubians, and just like also the people in the Fulani people, they have straight hair, and I know that because I've had a number of Fulani home attendants, and I know their hair is kind of straight like that. So what I'm trying to say is that all black people from Africa don't have kinky hair like us. There are black people who did not dye or straighten their hair, and their hair is naturally straight like that.
0: Well, let me ask you. That's interesting that you mentioned. Let me ask you that because you're correct, but you can look at some Pakistanis. You can look at some Indians who are dark-skinned, melanated, but they have straight hair. So would you consider them African, or would you give them...
1: I would consider them Asiatic blacks. So I'm not going to say every black person is African. They are Asian. I mean, I'm not going to say, well, everybody was black. No. They are Asiatic black. Now, there are black people, as you've had people come on the show pointed out, there are black people in India who came there several thousand years ago who have kinky hair just like us, who immigrated from Africa just like all people, but they didn't go through the change, the transformation. You know, that whole transfer, that's a long story about how, you know, we reached the Africa, then the lighter skin, but one of the transformations was the straightening, the lessening of the hair and the hair being relaxed and the whole thing. And they didn't get intermixed with the invaders from the north and then that whole thing. But no, those people who have the straight hair and who are black, they are Asiatic. I'm not going to tell any black person from outside of Africa who is black as Ace of Spades, so to speak, just a term of, you know, just description that, well, no, you're African. If they say they're Asiatic, they don't want to say they're African, then that's who they are. The people in the South Pacific, the Fiji Islands, now some of them did come from Africa, but if they acknowledge they see themselves as Asiatic, then they're Asiatic. They're South Pacific people. I'm not gonna force them into that. The Hawaiians, you could look at a picture of King Kamehameha and the last reigning ruler of Hawaii, the queen that was there, definitely a black woman. But I'm not going to say to her, well, you're African. No, she saw herself as a Hawaiian woman, and I'm not going to try to drag her in this way. You're African. She knew who and what she was, and she died a queen of Hawaii, not an African queen of Hawaii.
0: Well said. Thanks, Ray. Thanks for sharing your thoughts with us.
1: Have a good weekend.
0: Up there as well. All righty. 13 away from the top. There, Brother Haki's next. He's on line 5. Grand Rising, Brother Haki, your thoughts on this Open Forum Friday.
2: Thank you, Brother Carl. No, and that's good news that you got your, your number one podcaster, like I expected, right? Good job. Good job with that. But I wanted to mention, interesting, Carl, I was in the Navy. I was on an aircraft carrier like the Abraham Lincoln. I was on what's called the USS John C. Stennis. And, you know, I could imagine, because we actually, were in the Persian Gulf, like some operation for like 89 days, like literally out at sea. So, I mean, you know, I can imagine, I think I need to apply for my disability, whatever, for that PTSD. But, I can imagine.
0: Hold on, thought right there, brother. What was it like, though? Did you get cabin fever? I mean, 89 days after?
2: 81 days out at sea.
0: But after 20 days? I mean, after a week?
2: Yeah. I think this Abraham Lincoln thing, I think they were like having like real operations. We were just like, you know, I don't know if it was called something shield, like Iraqi shield or something. And I mean, we just trained almost every night, fire and all kind of other preventative types of things. It was always, you know, something. Almost every night we didn't go to sleep till 10 o'clock. That was it. It was hot, you know, like, I mean, and just imagine those people on the flight deck. I didn't have to work, for instance, on the flight deck, but they could get 120, 130 with, you know, like up there. I mean, these people, they barely slept. I could imagine, with the flight deck people were under, you know, so that's, you know, I worked in an office, but, that's really interesting, so to hear that story, but I also wanted to mention real quick, so that InvestFest conference, it was very interesting, unique experience for me just to, you know, I've heard about it for the last 6 years, that's in Atlanta. And of course, NABJ was after, but, you know, people, you know, because something happened that was real popular. So one of the brothers said something. They went on the Breakfast Club and said that the city of Atlanta didn't support them. So that was a big, big debate, you know, that everybody saying that they were, some were saying they were ungrateful, and then some were saying, like, what should Atlanta do, you know, for them? So, but my thing is, Carl, and I'll just, you know, let you get another call if you got one. But I appreciate what the ABC did. They had their conference at HBCU. I know this conference in Atlanta had like 31,000 people. So, you know, they had Steve Harvey, Serena Williams. I mean, those are the, you know, celebrities, and Nick Cannon. But, you know, and a lot of I spent most of my time in the, you know, with the people when the vendor area. They had some good black businesses, you know, that had some valuable, insightful information about conserving business, you know, conserving black wealth, creating black wealth. So, you know, and ownership. So I just appreciate, you know, those people that came out, you know, and I was able to network with a lot of people, spent a lot of money, you know, try to support the vendors, you know, so I know how it is being out there and don't nobody support you. So, yeah.
0: All right. Thank you, brother.
2: All right,
0: we're gonna keep moving. All right. Thank you for sharing your thoughts with us this morning. 9 away from the top there. Robert's in Kansas City. He's on line 1. Grand Rising, Robert, your thoughts on this Open Phone Friday.
3: Yes, sir. Thanks for taking my call, Carl. I was thinking about this rapper named NBA Youngboy. I guess President Trump had given him a pardon, I don't know, a year or two ago. But anyway, he's been in the news because I guess he's moved to, he said he's going to move to South Korea and never come back to the U.S. But what I was thing interesting about him, Carl, is that he's 26 years old and he has he's got 13 children by 10 different women, you know. And the question I ask myself this all the time, Carl, I'm like, why would
0: Robert, hold that. Maybe that's why he doesn't want to stay in the States. He's got 13 baby mama, or 10 baby moms, whatever. That's a lot of child support. But go ahead and finish your thought. That's what jumped out.
3: And here's the thing, Carl. This is the question I ask myself about these females. Why would you open your legs up to somebody just because they can sing and dance? You know, but our women, a lot of our young women, and that's all they listen to is hip hop music, because I park in a convenience store and I listen to the music coming out of their vehicles, where most of these rappers are singing about sex, money, violence, and material things, and about themselves. But like I asked myself, well, why would you open your legs up to somebody who can sing and dance? That's your motive for being with him. But a lot of our young women they actually go out looking for these type of guys who make this type of music, who sing about the type of subjects that they are singing about. They actually go out and look to be with these type of guys, you know. And I know you got other calls, but I just use an example. I'm sitting up here in the parking lot at this Family Dollar store, and this young woman, she walks up to me and asked me if I could give her a ride home, you know. And so she had a little boy with her. He was like 2 or 3. And so she told me she was homeless. She didn't have any money to get on the bus. She's mixed. She's half Filipino and half Black. And so I went ahead and gave her a ride home because I do ride share anyway. And she was telling me, she said she hadn't seen the father of her child since her child was born. And she's only 19 and she's homeless and staying with an auntie that she can't get along with. But as I said before, Carl, a lot of our young women are drawn to be with these type of men that's going to destroy them, that just destroys them. You know what I'm saying? But what can you do about it, you know? But that's what Brother Siddiqui talked about programming yesterday, you know? But so when you've been programmed to be with somebody who's going to destroy you, and the system, that's why the system pays these rappers the money that they pay them, because they know at the end of the day that all that type of message in that music, they already know that it's going to destroy the Black family. They know that. That's why they pay these rappers tens of millions of dollars to produce that type of music, because they know it's going to destroy the Black family. Anyway, thanks for taking my call, Carl.
0: All right. Thank you, Robert, in Kansas City. Let me just say this, get this off my chest. You know, I was in the store the other day, the supermarket, and there was this sister in her pajamas. In her pajamas, the thing on her head, and pajamas, slippers, and wasn't even looking clean. And it wasn't young. This is, got some miles on her. And I was wondering, is that where we're at now? And we're in the checkout line, and people are looking at her and staring. I know the white folks are whispering about her, you know, and they were behind me. She got on her pajamas. Is that where we are now? So, you know, Kevin, I hear about this stuff, but when you see it in the flesh, it's like, yeah, this is real. But Kevin,
4: it's called loungewear, though.
0: Is that what it is now?
4: That's the marketing. Yeah, it's loungewear. It's made out of flannel, the flannel stuff. So that's what the trend is now.
0: So
4: she wasn't in flannel
0: nightwear.
4: She was in lingerie.
0: Wow.
4: You're not saying
0: amazing. But Kevin, what's going on this weekend?
4: I invite everyone to tune in to Sunday Joy, 12 to 3 on our sister station, Praise 92.7, 95.9. But meanwhile, in the city, there is yoga at the Krieger Museum. If you want to learn to exercise in the yoga fashion, there's a vintage car show. I love cars at the Martin Luther King Library. They always have something great at the Martin Luther King Library at 901 G Street, and it's free. And there's also a lecture about Dr. Madea Allen, and she talks about eating healthy. And that'll be at the Anacostia Museum, 1901 Ford Place in Southeast. So those are the events, and you know, there's a lot happening in the city. There are museums and everything that you can check out too. Malcolm X Park is having an Eat an Apple with Me event. I'm not sure what that's about, but Martin Luther King Park is, Malcolm X Park is at 16th Street Northwest.
0: All right. And family, also a celebration of life for Dr. Dawood Watts. You've heard him on this program quite a time, as Brother Tony mentioned. It's going to be at the Thurgood Marshall Center. That's on 12th Street, Northwest, D.C. That's going to take place Sunday at 3 o'clock. So those of you who remember Brother Dawood Watts, make sure you go out and check him out and give him a good send-off. Family, before we leave you, I just want to remind that small minds like to talk about people who like to gossip a lot. Average minds talk about events, you know, like concerts and ball games. But great minds come together, discuss ideas, trying to provide some solutions to all our problems. You know, we have a lot of problems. Thank you for sharing your mornings with us. Stay strong, stay positive, please stay healthy. We'll see you Monday morning, 6 o'clock, right here in Baltimore on 1010 WOLB and also in the DMV on 1450 WOLB.

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12: I believe it's also important for the world to keep their eye on Israel's new prime minister, because there was a lot of protests going on against him because he was taking away a lot of the democratic rights in Israel.
0: 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Have your say.
13: They don't want a two-state solution. 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If Israel is controlling everything about the Palestinians, their resources, their food, their water, their life, well, you're giving them no choice.
0: Just keep it real.
13: This thing with Israel is so dangerous, it's almost like starting a World War III, and yeah, we're not careful.
0: Live from the National Action Network corporate headquarters in New York,
14: there's no side that can justify to me killing innocent people.
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15: nothing.
0: Keeping it real. It's XL Friday with the world's civil rights leader, the Reverend Al Sharpton.
16: It's Friday, August 14th. Do you know what time it is? It's Al Sharpton's time. And for the next 3 hours, it's time to put aside all pretenses, deception, denial, or fronting. The time has come to keep it real on Keeping It Real with Reverend Al Sharpton. A very good afternoon to all of you across the country, and good morning to our West Coast listeners. Welcome to all those listening on Sirius XM, Channel 126, Urban View, where talk empowers and becomes action. I am Dominique Sharpton. I'm Reverend Sharpton's eldest daughter. I'm sitting in for the Rev today. As many of you know, Reverend Sharpton is traveling. He is in Wisconsin today as he is eulogizing Corey Ruiz. And we've been talking a lot about what's happened with Corey Ruiz, and Reverend Sharpton has joined the family of Corey and the attorneys led by attorney Benjamin Crump in Wisconsin, where they are holding the funeral service for Corey Ruiz. Many of you know he was a 38-year-old father who was shot and killed by a Madison, Wisconsin police officer on July 22nd. His funeral being held today at Fountain of Life Church in Madison, where Rev is delivering the eulogy. And Benjamin Crump, attorney Benjamin Crump, is going to be delivering this call to justice. Many of you know, obviously, the circumstances of this man's death are what turned this into a national civil rights case. And police were responding to a report of an alleged burglary attempt. And Mr. Ruiz fled on a bicycle, and then the encounter eventually became physical, and police are saying that Mr. Ruiz produced a knife during the struggle. But video of the actual encounter has generated serious questions about what actually happened, and particularly about the circumstances, right, at the moment that the shots were actually fired. Now, ABC News has conducted a visual analysis using three synchronized videos of the shooting. So this has gone to be, seriously elevated in this stance. And another major issue was the body cameras. The officers who were involved were not wearing them. And Mr. Ruiz's family has called for these officers to be equipped with the body cameras. Now, his family is also demanding that the officer who fired the shots be charged, and the Wisconsin Department of Justice is investigating the shooting. And then there's, of course, the human story here that I would absolutely tell you, obviously, that here is another family. Having to have heard and how Mr. Ruiz has been described as a loving father and someone who really loved to make people laugh and loved to make music. And, he was a human being. Of course, this is tragic. And Reverend Sharpton is in Wisconsin today as he's eulogizing this young man. And on yesterday was at the National Broadcasting for Journalists conference in Atlanta. The National Association of Black Journalists Convention was in Atlanta yesterday. And so Reverend Sharpton is on the move. I'm sitting in the hot seat as we are taking your calls. It's Hot Button Issues Friday. No, that's Hot Button Issues Monday. It's Exhale Friday. We start the week with Hot Button Issues, and we end the week having to exhale. And certainly want y'all to exhale with me as we have had a lot going on this week, and certainly want to hear from you and anything that obviously we want to continue to stay in the know and continue to stay on the move and stay actively involved. And so there's a lot going on, and we want to exhale together on this Friday. So if you want to exhale with me, you can call us today at 1-877-532-5797. 1-877-532-5797 on this Exhale Friday. Got a lot to talk about. And as I mentioned, Reverend Sharpton was in Atlanta, Georgia for the NABJ conference, where he joined the parents of Nolan Wells and attorney Benjamin Crump to publicly push for this federal review of Nolan's death. And journalist Tiffany Cross moderated the discussion, and they had a press conference. Many of you know, of course, we are very involved in staying very close to the case and the situation of Nolan Wells. As this investigation is taking place and continuing to unfold, there's a lot that is going on. And simply, you know, Reverend Sharpton put it very, very blunt, as he said, as he continued to stand up for this young man, whether, you know, he eulogized him a few weeks ago or has just been really involved, really trying to really bring some light into this situation. It's a really dark situation, and we've been, of course, really traumatized at hearing the lack of urgency, as it seems, to really find out what has happened to Nolan Wells. And so Reverend Sharpton and Attorney Benjamin Crump brought Nolan's parents before the National Gathering of the Black Journalists and really helped to put their demand for answers directly in front of the people whose job it is to ask these questions. And so, you know, from Nolan Wells to Corey Ruiz, families just shouldn't have to fight this hard for answers. And y'all know I've been following this Nolan Wells case, and as I said, Rev was with the family yesterday, and really want to talk about this because Nolan was only 18 years old, and his parents aren't asking for anything outrageous. They're asking questions that any parent would ask. What happened to my child? And authorities have said that, you know, Nolan drowned and that there's no evidence of foul play. But his family are still there because there are still inconsistencies and unanswered questions surrounding what happened before his death. And so yesterday they really took that fight directly to the NABJ. And you know, and I'm sitting here thinking how my father was in Atlanta yesterday standing with these parents of 18-year-old Nolan. Today he's in Wisconsin standing with another family as they bury 38-year-old Corey Ruiz. Two cities, two families, 24 hours. And in both cases here, families are simply asking for institutions to have answers. And that's the part I want to talk about. You know, why does it, it's so often that that we have to hold these national convenings, we have to have these press conferences, that we have to have these public displaying where our, these families are grieving and these families are calling and asking for justice, for questions to be answered, for simple direction in terms of what happened to their loved ones. And it is really tragic to see, and it's continuing to happen. Every day we are hearing more and more happening, more and more things, you know, as we are trying to really fight for our lives here. That's literally where we are. And so, yeah, we're going to Washington, D.C. August 28th. We're standing for voting rights, but we're also standing for Corey Ruiz and for Nolan Wells and for our own children. And as we exhale today, we are reminded of their

0: 5-3-2-5-7-9-7. Someone asked me, Dominique, what you want to exhale about? I want to exhale about accountability today. We've got members of Congress losing their own primaries, ladies and gentlemen. We've got President Donald Trump directing the Navy to look at changing technology on some of our newest aircraft carriers. We've got Democratic senators, y'all, who are raising concerns literally about what's happening over at the Department of Justice, okay? We've got another controversy involving the Kennedy Center. And I'm looking at all of this saying, who is checking the people in power? And I don't just mean President Donald Trump. I mean everybody, everybody, everybody. I'm talking about the Democrats. I'm talking about the Republicans. I'm talking about members of Congress. I'm talking about the White House, the Department of Justice, all of them, all of them. Because sometimes we get so caught up in defending our political teams that we forget these people work for the United States. I don't work for my elected official. My elected official works for me. That's the relationship. And sometimes I think we forget that. I hear the music. We're going to take a break. Dominique Sharpton, I'm sitting in for the Rev. It's Exhale Friday. We are taking your calls. 1-877-532-5797. We'll be back with more of Keeping It Real with Sharpton. We'll be right back.
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0: It's Exhale Friday. We're taking your calls. 1-877-532-5797. 1-877-532-5797. Many of you know Reverend Sharpton is in Wisconsin, where he is currently, actually, as we speak, eulogizing Corey Ruiz. And Reverend Sharpton is delivering the eulogy actually as we speak. And he was in Atlanta yesterday with the parents of Nolan Wells at the NABJ conference, where on both instances, we are calling for justice. There's a call to action for justice, justice for Nolan Wells, justice for Corey Ruiz. And every day we are hearing more and more of these incidents happening where we are, you know, rising to the occasion and calling for justice, And as attorney Benjamin Crump so eloquently stated, as he thanked Reverend Sharpton for always answering the bell. And Reverend Sharpton is one who is always answering the call to stand up and to fight and to be vocal for people who, you know, who feel their voice can't resonate as strong or may feel like they're, you know, afraid or feel like they don't have the confidence or the support they feel they need to raise the alarm, to raise the call for justice. And so Reverend Sharpton is in Wisconsin. As he's joining the family of Corey Ruiz and attorney Benjamin Crump to call for justice and to, of course, lay to rest a young man whom many of his friends and family accounted to as a man who always wanted to keep things light and happy. He was one who liked to make people laugh, and he was a father, and he was a human being. And so Reverend Sharpton is standing with his family today in Wisconsin. We're exhaling together and certainly want to hear from you. Got a lot going on and certainly have been through a lot this week, and certainly want to talk about it and exhale together. And as I turn to politics before the break of courting, of course, to talk about this 10 House incumbents who have lost their primary battles so far this year, seven who are Democrat and three Republican, and certainly want to talk about that. And some of these losses certainly have been affected by redistricting. And we are certainly dealing with a lot of what's happening on the ground in various states as redistricting is taking place, and doesn't necessarily explain everything we're seeing. But something is happening with voters. Something is happening to challenge our right, to challenge our liberty of being able to vote. And so we are going to Washington, D.C. on August 28th. I know that y'all know about this, the March on Washington to defend the vote. And we are mobilizing and organizing more and more people, more organizations who are joining us as partners for the march, and who will join Reverend Sharpton and National Action Network and Martin Luther King III and Andrea Waters King and the Drum Majors Institute to stand to defend the vote. Because so many things are happening to challenge us in this time and to challenge our rights and our liberty to vote. And I'm looking at this, you know, I'm saying don't get too comfortable, y'all, because as we are seeing what's happening around us, we can't get complacent. We can't get too comfortable in terms of our liberties and things that we take for granted to be able to do that we fought for. We fought for the Voting Rights Act. We fought for the Civil Rights Act. This just didn't happen. We called and we organized and we marched and we rallied and we fought for those rights. We fought for those liberties. We fought for making sure that our children and our children's children, and this has been continuing for generations, y'all. We got to keep standing strong, and we got to keep our liberties protected. We got to keep moving forward and we got to keep what we fought for protected. And so there's a lot going on, and certainly we are going to Washington, D.C. To stand as strong as ever before to make sure that we keep the pressure on, we keep the lights on in terms of the justice that we are seeking and in terms of protecting our liberties that we fought so hard to accomplish and to overcome. John Lewis was beaten on the Emmett Pettus Bridge, y'all. Activists organized voter registration drives, knowing there could be consequences simply for helping black citizens exercise their constitutional rights. And so we cannot sit here in 2026 and be complacent. We can't sit here and not feel like our voices are not heard and feel like we are not being visible enough or we are not being vocal enough. We've got to utilize our power. And so we're going to Washington, D.C. on August 28th. You can get the information at nationalactionnetwork.net if you don't have it. But as you know, you do, you got to tell somebody. They say, you better tell somebody. You better tell somebody because we are certainly going to be coming out in large numbers and want to keep the pressure on. And whether the final number, as I was talking about, is 9 or 10 or eventually higher, sitting members of Congress being challenged successfully at an unusual rate, I think there's a lesson beyond what's going on in terms of challenging our right to vote. But what's going on with these individual candidates? And you can't say, we can't tell somebody who's struggling to buy groceries that everything is wonderful. Because we have this chart, because we have this plan, because we have, right, just pontificating, just lying to people about how, you know, people are being protected and how there are resources and opportunities that are bolstering in our communities. That's not the case. That's not what's happening. And we can't tell somebody who is worried about their neighborhood and worried about their community and worried about the livelihood and, of their children and worried about being challenged on their job, okay, for saying the right thing or saying the wrong thing. We got to worry about what's happening, what's going on with the legislation, what's going on with, you know, those tactics and strategies that people are utilizing and using as a cover up to get into office and not fight for us, not fight to make sure that there are equal liberties that are being had across communities. This is our challenge, ladies and gentlemen, but it's also something that we are taking very seriously. We want to talk about it, but we also want to be about it. Exhale with me, y'all. 1-877-532-5797. 1-877-532-5797. We'll be back with more of Keeping It Real with Sharpton. We'll be right back. Keeping it real.
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0: Sitting in for Rev today, Reverend Sharpton is in Wisconsin. He is joining the family of Corey Ruiz to lay this young man to rest. And Reverend Sharpton is doing the eulogy at the funeral, joining also Attorney Benjamin Crump for this call to action, call for justice. But it's Exhale Friday, and I'm sitting in the hot seat taking your calls. I want you to exhale with me. Call me at 1-877-532-5797. 1-877-532-5797. We got a lot to talk about and got a lot to do, and I want to hear from you. Let's go to Ray. Ray is holding on, listening to us from Cincinnati on the Buzz. Ray, you're keeping it real. Good afternoon.
1: Yes, ma'am. Good afternoon.
0: All right, brother. How you doing?
1: I'm doing fine. Your father doing the thing. You know, you said it right. He answered the call, you know. But a lot of people here in Cincinnati think that he calls them. You know, we trying to get into their thick heads. That
0: now,
1: they
0: how
1: got,
0: can he do that? How does he? How does that happen?
1: I know. You can't. These are
0: he got a bat signal for problems, like a something that we got a bat signal here, Jay. And there's a problem. There's a bat signal that goes off, and Rev just puts on his cape and runs to the scene. And nah.
1: Yeah,
0: no,
1: you can't make this up here in Cincinnati.
0: No.
1: But I don't know if you heard the show yesterday. We were talking about voting and voters and Jenny Jones, Deborah Jones Austin did her thing. She did a good job filling in for Rev.
0: Yeah.
1: But the topic was about voting.
0: Yes.
1: And you know, my thing is, if you're whether you're far left, you're far right, you know, you in the middle, you're socialist, you're capitalist, you're progressive. The main thing is, you should vote. And Democrats' issue is we want the majority. And you had a caller on there. She was a woman. She went on for a while, and she was saying you need to vote for the candidate that you know aligns with the, you know your issue, which is fine.
0: Yeah.
1: But you're not going to get everything you want.
0: Yeah.
1: And so she made this comment as if she was trying to talk herself out of voting for a Democrat, and then Jihad came on after and said, well, why don't you just vote for a Republican and get off the air? You know, basically, just vote for a Republican. Mm-hmm. You know, one thing about black folks, we don't understand the big picture. You know, people are here in Cincinnati, they're concerned about Lindsey Graham's sister, running in a primary. But Republicans, they're running on Lindsey Graham's name, Graham.
0: Yeah,
1: and they do what they need to do to win that seat, and black folks don't realize that. But let me say this: anybody who's running against a Republican, that's who we want to vote for, because we can get a lot of things done if we take the majority of the House and the Senate. We can put these folks on Front Street, get them in front of these committees, you know, and let the Senate and Congress do what they do.
0: Yeah.
1: You know, so, you know,
0: I think you've got to be, and to go to your point, Ray, you've got to be civically engaged. And I think that there's a misnomer here that we're missing when we're trying to engage great, quote unquote, voters. And I do a lot of voter engagement things, right? And so I see it from different perspectives. And a lot of the times you're encountering people, right? And you're trying to get them energized to vote, right? And they're like, well, you know, like, they don't even really understand basic civics a lot of the time. People don't really even understand a lot of, you know, what elected officials, you know, do and their duties and the different, you know, elements of it. And so I think that we've got to be civically engaged to understand, Ray, what these candidates are saying, right? What they can do, because a lot of the times they get up there and they say, oh, I'm going to do this. I'm going to do that. I can do this. And they can't do jack diddly. You know, and so, like you said, you get in there and they get in based on popularity or how much money they've spent, you know what I mean, and how visible they may be in the community. But we need to be challenged more so of who's going to put the work in for us. And I feel like we don't always get to see that side of the candidates, right? That as they're being positioned to us or enticing us for their votes. And so I think we have to dig deeper sometimes when we're trying to pull those elements out of what's going to actually get us collectively, right, energized to vote, not just individually, because we do well with certain communities, but collectively we fall short. And I feel like there's a lack of engagement with civics and a lack of engagement with these candidates who are coming forward, right, to run. We've got to do better on both ends.
1: Yeah, now let me say this, because, people, the black folks here, they talking about wealth. They're not talking about reparations. You're not going to get reparations in the next 4 years.
0: Yeah.
1: And so whether you're a socialist or progressive, you want low gas prices. You want low unemployment. You want the same. Socialists and progressive and Democrat and Republicans, we all want the same thing. We want low everything. It's just a matter of, who's going to give it to you. But I would rather vote for someone that says, I may not give you everything you want, but I'll at least try to do it, than to have some Republicans say, I'm not giving you a damn thing.
0: Right.
1: And those black folks, they're okay with Republicans not giving them anything.
0: Right.
1: And so
0: right.
1: You talked about marching and back in the 60s. Marching is what got Clarence Thomas at the Supreme Court. Marching is what got Tim Scott in the Senate, and marching is what got Byron Donalds in Congress. Blacks marching in the 60s and the 70s and throughout is what got them their jobs. They're just lost causes.
0: Yeah.
1: Tim Scott, I just love be some Donald Trump. Come on now. You can't be that dumb.
0: I don't know about that. Keep it real.
1: Folks,
0: that's what I say.
1: The
0: right?
1: bottom line, Dominic, I say the bottom line is whoever is running against a Republican, you vote for them. And then you worry about what the Democrats can do for you later. This may not be the time that you may get what you want, but at some point when the Democrats are in charge, you may just get it. And you're not getting it from a Republican.
0: I hear you, Ray, but you're talking to a millennial. We are in that instant gratification. We need to see it. We need to see it to believe it, right? And so I feel like I hear you, but we got to do a little better than that. Why vote now and wait? What is it? Pay now. Buy now, pay later. We can't do that with politics. We can't do that with politics because we don't know essentially, how long we got. We don't know how safe we are. This is a dangerous slope. And so I think that I hear what you're saying. You're saying just vote Democrat. We'll figure it out later. But I think that we need to be more intentional with what we're doing now, because we may not have later to decide what we are going to do. And so I hear you, but I feel like, for us to get energized to vote, we've got to know what's going on. We have to have that. And I feel like that's, taken from candidates and their platform to what the Democrats are going to do with their strategy and putting that information out there, being transparent with people and telling people not what they want to hear, but what they need to know. There's a difference.
1: Yeah, all that voting in a primary, when you vote in Democrat in a primary, then you're going two Democrats going against each other. That's fine.
0: Yeah,
1: vote for
0: who
1: you think, that's going to align with your issues or values. But if your candidate loses, this is a no-brainer. You vote for the one that won.
0: Mm-hmm.
1: Yeah, I don't want people, and you got these young folks, I don't know how old you are. I'm talking about college kids or people who got student loans. Now, Joe Biden, he wanted to get rid of student loans when he was in office, but Republicans nixed that.
0: Mm-hmm.
1: And what the Republicans who have these loans, they still voted for Donald Trump.
0: Mm-hmm.
1: I'm like, how are you going to vote for someone that wants you to pay off your student loan than to vote for someone who wants to pay off your student loan? That is a head scratcher. I'm still scratching my head years later.
0: Yeah. Well, I think a lot of people got enticed with the fact, the shiny trinkets that was that was dangling in front of you. And so you see this person who was, who portrayed, right, Donald Trump of what he portrayed. And people got enticed by that. They feel, the money man, let the money man figure it out. You know, and the trajectory that track to, you know, me having my student loans forgiven, well, that just seems a little outlandish to me. And so I think people were thinking, like, you know, maybe the Democrats was overreaching here or really trying to overpromise, when in all actuality, people were saying, listen, I have figured out a way forward to eradicate some of the issues so that we can all live better lives. I think there's a difference there. But look what we ended up with. Look who we ended up with and look where we ended up and what we're doing now. Really wish we would have taken a different route here. But anyway, thank you so much for your call there, Ray, and for keeping it real and for exhaling with me on this Friday. Certainly want to hear from you, and you can also exhale. Call us at 1-877-532-5797, 1-877-532-5797. We'll be back with more of Keeping It Real with Sharpton. We'll be right back.
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6: The New York Times says he's not only the most important person right now in the civil rights movement, but the New York Times says you're the most important person in the Democratic Party.
2: Sharpton.
25: I am here, Reverend Al, with Dr. Glenda Glover at Tennessee State University, and I have the Tennessee State University leaders who all want to thank you for being our civil rights leader.
4: The Attorney General of Black America, Ben Crump.
2: Commitment to justice.
25: And I'm probably going to need your help on this legal fight. You know, they shorted the historically black colleges and universities to the tune of about $13 billion, and Tennessee State was the one they shorted the most.
4: Absolutely. Well, let me know. I'm on the next plane as soon as you holler. You know, when Ben Crump called, I don't even question it. I just head to the airport and get the details on the way.
2: Live from the National Action Network corporate headquarters in New York. Keeping it real. And now, America's number one civil rights leader, the Reverend Al Sharpton.
26: Keeping it real. Keeping it real. I'm Dominique Sharpton, Reverend Sharpton's eldest daughter. I'm sitting in today for Reverend Sharpton. Rev is in Wisconsin, where he is eulogizing Corey Ruiz. Many of you have known and followed the situation of Corey Ruiz, and Reverend Sharpton has joined Attorney Benjamin Crump and Mr. Ruiz's family in Wisconsin to lay this young man to rest. And certainly he was also reported that he was in Atlanta on yesterday for the NABJ conference, a National Association of Broadcast Journalists, and brought the family of Nolan Wells, where they called for a federal review with Representative Lucy McBath joining that call. And it certainly brings a full circle from talking about the Nolan Wells situation to dealing with the Corey Ruiz situation and how, of course, Rev answering the call, that clarion call that Attorney Benjamin Crump talks about time and time again as we are confronted with these issues, as we are confronting with having to stand up and to call for justice for the lives of our young people, especially our young men, losing them. And of course, not having our questions answered in terms of what happened to them and who is accountable for that. It is Exhale Friday. We are taking your calls all across the country. You can join in and exhale with us. Call us at 1-877-532-5797. 1-877-532-5797. Gonna go back to the phones and certainly have a lot of folks who want to exhale. Let's get back into it. Let's speak with Spencer. Spencer is holding on, listening to us from Little Mountain, South Carolina. You're keeping it real. Good afternoon.
27: Hello, Dominique. How you be?
26: How I be good. How are you?
27: Well, hey, I'm okay right now, but let
26: me
27: tell you
26: that.
27: What's awaiting our nation is, you know, I saw something on TV that was laid out so uniquely in the last year. You remember the executive that got shot in the back of the head, the young guy? They finally coming up with the Luzi Magaloni or something like that. I can't say his name. Okay. But look at this. Here's a point I want to bring up that black folks somewhat be slow in. It's money. M-O-N-E-Y. Now, watch this. I wish they would get an understanding on who was sending all that money in for this young man not to be sent to death row. Okay? Mm. But guess what? When that money got to be $1.5 million, all of a sudden this guy's trial changed.
26: Mm.
27: He started wearing nice suits. You didn't see no handcuffs. He was wearing nice haircuts. See, that's money that really controlling this thing. Now, watch this. I told my friends, I said, hey, they're going to put him in prison for life. They said, no, he's going to get to death because that was cold-blooded murder.
26: Yeah.
27: Then the man changed up his own personal opinion on what he did. He made it straight. He said, yeah, I shot him. Plus, I walked up there to him and looked at him laying there and walked away from him, made sure he was dead. So now they're going to give him life.
26: Lord.
27: Dominique, you know why they're going to give him life? That's money coming in from all these dingbats.
26: Mm.
27: See, that's what controls things. See, if we stop this trying to cover things like what the man tell us ever since slavery, there's certain ways that he can cover things you don't understand. But if we get out from under that crap and start looking at things just like the sun and the moon and the stars, don't change it. That's where we got to look at everything else.
26: Yeah, yeah,
27: this
26: I hear
27: kid,
26: you.
27: He going to sit in prison, guess what? From now on, wearing them drabs. But the lawyers and the justice system is already bought off with money going to be coming in for the rest of his life.
26: Yeah, man. From yes, Spencer.
27: Man, it's deep, you know. Yeah. But look, if there's one thing else I just want to pass on. There's five words. You know, power is spelled P-O-W-E-R. White is spelled W-H-I-T-E. Money is spelled M-O-N-E-Y. Alive is spelled A-L-I-V-E. The future is spelled F-U-T-U-R-E. But guess what? When we look at it, death is spelled D-A-T-H. Mm. See, we gotta cut out what's already planned for us to just to have to have. We have to stay in them. In a confused state. We got to stop that. You know, one thing that really got me, I was in the Martin Luther King era. To me, he's the one and only civil rights person that was naturally a leader. Let me tell you what Martin really got me with. He never looked back, never looked to the side. He always looked straight ahead. He didn't give a dad blame how many people was behind him.
26: Sad.
27: Because he knew what he was doing was right.
26: Mm-hmm.
27: See, that's the
26: right.
27: difference. Everybody
26: that's
27: else
26: right.
27: is clowning. Hey, that's Dominique, right. girl, I'm telling you, you sound good. And ever since you was a little girl and grown up, well, I've enjoyed you. You take care
26: Thank
27: of yourself.
26: Thank you. You too, Spencer.
27: Okay.
26: I think you were just trying to show off that you're smart and you can spell, huh? Thank you so much for that, Spencer. Thank you for keeping it real. But no, Spencer, you prompted talking about money. I want to get into this Navy story because I know that somebody was texting me like, let's talk about this. But yeah, you're right on, spot on with that. So thank you for that text. But according to the Associated Press, President Donald Trump obviously has directed the Navy to move toward replacing its electromagnetic aircraft launch system with traditional steam catapults on four-class carriers. Now, that system was designed to modernize naval operations, but AP is apparently reporting that reversing course could cost billions of dollars, Spencer, billions of dollars that require major redesigns and increased manpower demands on ships that are already built around the newer system. So we're not talking about just a tweak. We're talking about a reversal that taxpayers are going to feel, right? And I want you to hold that word in your mind, billions, because that word always shows us, right, where the money resides, right? But let me say this plainly, and I don't sit here pretending I know how to launch jets off an aircraft carrier, obviously. I do know that what happens when

0: systems of repair. And so wanted to talk about that and really bring it to where it belongs, you know, into this struggle that we're dealing with. Dr. King said that America had given black people a check marked as insufficient funds, right? That wasn't just about voting rights. That was about economic justice, right, Spencer? And so that was about, you know, who gets funded and who gets forgotten. And that's why, you know, Rev has said for decades, you can't talk about justice and ignore the budget. The budget is telling the truth about where we are. The budget is telling the truth about this country. As we move toward this march on Washington on August 28th, that's exactly what we're going back to those steps to do, not for nostalgia, right? For accountability. The same question Dr. King raised is still the question that we're raising today. And who is America built to serve? When you hear billions for military upgrades, what do you hear for your community? Right? And do y'all really believe? Do you really believe that Washington prioritizes your neighborhood, huh? The same way it prioritizes the national defense. And so, you know, I don't know about you. I'd rather see billions invested, you know, in our schools, in our communities. Yes, I understand that, you know, military systems, it's important. It's definitely important. But why can't we find money for everything we need? What's that about? 1-877-532-5797. 1-877-532-5797. I mean, yeah, because August 28th, we're going to Washington, D.C. We're going to defend the vote. We're going to, you know, stand for our rights, stand for equality. But that question don't just stop at the Pentagon. It really goes straight to the Justice Department. It really goes straight to, if we're talking about Corey Ruiz or Nolan Wells, are we talking about how to save, you know, Uncle Pete's job, right? This is all connected. And economic justice is very important. Economic justice is something that, from reparations, from the conversation on reparations to where, however you want to pin it, okay? We are seriously not only damaged, but we are challenged in this moment to confront what economic justice means and what it, of course, means to the stabilization and the progression of our future and of our children's future. So we've got to include that in the conversation. So I want to thank Spencer for bringing up the money, bringing up where the money resides and bringing up, you know, economic justice, because that's very important in this conversation. Why don't y'all exhale with me? 1-877-532-5797. 1-877-532-5797. We're also going to be joined as people are going, as Reverend Sharpton has eulogized Corey Ruiz in Wisconsin. And you can go to the website to find more updates. If you missed the eulogy, I believe he just completed it, just finished it. But we are definitely in tune with what's going on with the service there as Reverend Wisconsin. But we're exhaling on keeping it real. 1-877-532-5797. We'll be back with more of Keeping It Real with Sharpton. We'll be right back.
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0: Keeping It Real. I'm Dominique Sharpton, Reverend Sharpton's daughter, sitting in for the Rev. Rev is in Wisconsin. I'm sitting in the hot seat. It's Exhale Friday. We're taking your calls. 1-877-532-5797. 1-877-532-5797. Welcome to all those who are now tuning in, watching us via live stream at nationalactionnetwork.net. And good afternoon to the message board and all those who are contributing and commenting and exhaling with us virtually at nationalactionnetwork.net. Good afternoon to you all. I know that the Corey Ruiz funeral was playing and folks was watching Rev doing the eulogy. And this call to action. And certainly I feel in this moment, right here we are, another moment. We've got a call for justice. We've got a call for equality and the liberation of our people, and really just calling for answers and accountability and things that we feel we must, of course, proclaim and really protest in this moment. Certainly a critical one, and certainly one that we are going to, of course, write about and hear about and be about in the history books and in the history lessons to come. And certainly, as I always say, you want to be on the roll when they talk about what was going on in 2026 in the midst of this 18-year-old boy whose body was found washed up on shore, and nobody has answers as to what happened to him and how he got there. When, you know, we are asking questions when a police officer encounters a civilian and the civilian's life is lost due to this encounter. And people are constantly asking what happened and why hasn't anyone been held accountable for the life of this young man, for the life loss of this young man. It raises the questions. And when history records that diversity, equity, and inclusion was challenged, and when history records how millions of people lost their access to quality health care, lost their access to jobs, lost their access to adequate health housing. The question becomes, well, where were you when all of this was happening? What were you doing when these things were happening in this country? I want to be able to be on that roll call as one who stood for justice, as one who was vocal, right? Calling for action, calling for, in this time, relief and justice and accountability. I want to be on that role. I don't know about you, but I want to be on that role. Exhale with me, y'all. 1-877-532-5797. Let's go back to the phones and speak with Janice. Janice is listening to us from Baltimore, Maryland. You're keeping it real, Janice. Good afternoon.
1: Hey, how are you?
0: I'm all right. How are you?
1: Oh, not too bad today. I'm calling because I keep seeing these emails from this Dwayne Mullen guy, who's the secretary of something in Trump's cabinet. And he keeps threatening poll workers and people who work the polls, the voter registration people, and the people who collect the ballots once people vote with prison time. And I'm like, if they can lock other people up for threatening somebody over the phone or through the mail or email or something, this man has the power to actually come and lock somebody up. Shouldn't these people or the DNC challenge him, take him to court for threatening these people's livelihoods?
0: Absolutely. And I don't know what's you know, on the horizon, but I would definitely absolutely challenge that. Absolutely. Absolutely.
1: Yeah, well, I wish that they would do it, because I'm really sick of all these tough guys with their daggone mouth.
0: I know that's right. But I also will say, and you know, and as they're talking about, I think that these are tactics, right, that they're using to discourage people from actually voting, is discourage people, make people feel like, you know, all these things are happening around and that their votes are being challenged and that they're, you know, they're just making it harder. And I think that these are just scare tactics that we can't compromise. We can't fold in. And we've got to stay strong in our stance. And that's why I think we've got to re-energize this commitment, Janice. Like, you know, again, what side of the fence you gonna be on? We gotta re-energize this commitment, because we can't let any little thing, you know, keep us from, you know, keep us on the sidelines. And I think that that's what these things are intended to do. That's why they send so many. I get them too. I'm like, come on now, what's going on? Why are you harassing me?
1: Right. Here's my thing. If the DNC would challenge them in court, then maybe some of this would stop. Yeah. You know what I'm saying? If you know that they're doing it to scare people, that's what intimidation is all about, to scare somebody from taking action. And in this case, you're definitely coming after a specific person, you know, and it's no clear motive. They haven't done anything. So I think they ought to take them to court. Hell, Trump take the people to court over nothing. So why can't they?
0: Absolutely. That's something that needs to happen, and it needs to happen soon, because, you know, enough is enough. Thank you so much for exhaling with me, Janice. Mrs. Richardson, let's go to you listening to us from Chevy Chase. Always a pleasure speaking with you. You're keeping it real. My love, good afternoon.
2: Yes, good afternoon, my darling. you know, it's so wonderful that you're here, because these questions about the money that's been going to this defense is what I'm concerned about, and I hope you will agree with me. You know, they're spending trillions, and Dominic, I know you know that that's what they're doing. This man in the White House, he's throwing it's like he's deliberate. I think we know he's deliberately doing it to take taxpayers' money. Some people say, well, it's not the taxpayers' money that going to the defense. Now, I don't know. Maybe, Dominic, you can clarify that up if I'm wrong. But I thought a lot of that money is taxpayers' money, isn't it?
0: Yes, that's what it is. Of course it is. That's what we're talking about here, Mrs. Richardson. That's what I'm saying. If you got money to do that, then you're taking away money from our adequate schools. You're taking money from adequate housing and any other thing that we need in our community. Because where is the money coming from? It's got to be cut from something else, right? So where is that coming from?
2: And see, but there are people that will get on this radio, our people at that, not white people. Our people would get on here with this stuff about, oh, well, it isn't the taxpayers' money that's going to the defense. And I wiggled my head. I said, what? I mean, if it's not our money, where is Donald? Well, you know, I don't like to say his name. Where is this man getting the money? Are they just printing it at the Bureau of Engraving and just being allowed to just go somewhere and it's not our taxes? That doesn't even make any sense.
0: Right.
2: So I'm saying, you know, see, what I was saying about a year ago anyway, and Dad was on, your dad, Daddy there, and we were talking, and Dad agreed with me, is that we should cut that defense like a loaf of bread in half. Because, see, what this man in the White House is doing, he is sending our young men, our African-American men in the wars. And this is an unnecessary war that this man started. That this man in the White House started the war with Iran. He started it. It wasn't Iran. You know, Iran was very lame. They were lame. They weren't bothering us. They were certainly making, you know, certain things that they needed, you know, that they weren't going to tolerate from the U.S. But they were like, they weren't bothering us. And this man set it up to where they had all the combative weapons and everything be geared to attack Iran. Yes. And now we have to pay for it as taxpayers, trillions of dollars, Dominique. And then what I'm saying is, they're already saying it's pushed over 40, this deficit is going, what, over 40 trillion? Or where is it at?
0: Yeah, absolutely.
2: You know, I mean, I just don't understand it because, you know, I don't know. But I'm just going to emphasize with this and just hang up and say, if we do not understand as a people, because, see, they don't respect black people, period. They don't. And we've got to go out there because, you know, when Reverend Al was, since the Wall Street, you know, oh, I didn't know whether I could hold on for one more minute.
0: Sure, you can hold on. We're going to take this break. I'm sitting in the hot seat for Rev, taking your calls. It's Exhale Friday, 1-877-532-5797. We'll be back with more of Keeping It Real with Sharpton. We'll be right back.
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0: Keeping it real. Dominique Sharpton here. We're back. Taking your calls. It's Exhale Friday. 1-877-532-5797. 1-877-532-5797. I was speaking with Mrs. Richardson before the break. Chevy Chase. Mrs. Richardson, you're still with us? Hello?
1: Hello. Can you hear me, dear?
0: Yes, I can.
1: All right. Yes, dear. Right. Well, what I'm stating is, Dominique, our grandchildren and great and great-great grandchildren, I mean, at this moment in time, as you and I talk, what is the future going to hold for them? Because mm-hmm. already the cost of living index is terrible already. People can hardly buy furniture or anything anymore because of the taxes. And another thing, you know, if you're going to a drugstore or a grocery store and buy a child can go to a store. That's why so many children are taking stuff from the store. They can't afford to get a candy bar because now you can go into a store, you know, for yourself and get a candy bar. What, it's $3 and something? Mm-hmm. So I'm saying the cost of living from getting something like a candy bar or a bag of chips or all this, which is nothing but junk food, and we have to teach our children more nutrition. I'm glad I did it with my children. They're all living. None of them are going, Dominique. They're all here.
0: Oh, God bless
1: them. And they've got successful positions, you know, and everything. And I'm just saying we have to stop the myth that if we bring our children up right, that is not necessarily saying that they're trying to be white. You see, they keep putting this emphasis on, oh, am I right or wrong?
0: I love it. I love that. That's good.
1: Yeah,
0: that's good.
1: You know, well, I mean, Dominique, you have a son, right?
0: Oh, yeah.
1: And
0: big boy.
1: You know, that's right. We're going to bring him up with the most nutritionless foods and things mm-hmm. to have. And that would weigh his health. And I know you're going to do that because even Michelle Obama, our first lady, was mm-hmm. trying, you know, and you know, Dominique, some of our people attacked her for that, about her bringing about nutrition, what we should eat.
0: Well, it's because, you know, and again, we're talking about economic justice here, Mrs. Richardson, because we're also talking mm-hmm. about, yes, it's important to promote healthy foods, and it's important that you expose your children to nutrition and, you know, the better choices, right? But the better choices mm-hmm. cost more, right? And if we're talking about economic justice, we're also talking about, well, can mom and dad afford how much nutrition cost in our communities mm-hmm. today? So that is another layer of the conversation. Is like you may want to, mm-hmm. We all want to lead and have, you know, the best access to the best foods and eat organic foods and all that, but that costs money. So you got to make that money in order to buy mm-hmm. into that, you know? And so that's why, mm-hmm. You know, a lot of our, especially Black leaders are getting, you know, Michelle Obama and others got, you know, criticized for that because it's like, great, you want to mm-hmm. promote healthy food, but you also haven't given us, you know, some of the tools that we need to make the money to buy the healthy food or give us the access to the healthy food. And that's where, mm-hmm. you know, the parish programs and things put into the schools were very impactful and made a big difference because you give children access to the nutritious mm-hmm. foods, to the quality foods, then they will choose ultimately to make, you know, they will make better choices mm-hmm. and choose the healthy foods over what's most accessible or most affordable. Doesn't necessarily mean that's what's best for you. And so, you know, mm-hmm. so there's layers to that conversation, Mrs. Richardson. Mm-hmm. And so I thank you for bringing that up. And thank you for exhaling with me. I want to talk about the Justice Department, Mrs. And really about the trust factor here, because I think and according to, you know, reporting, they're saying that, you know, the Senate Judiciary Democrats are raising concerns about whether the Department of Justice funds or settlements could be used in politically connected ways under this Attorney General Todd Blanche. Now, let me be clear, and I want to bring this in into the conversation. These allegations are concerns. They're being raised, right, but not really proven misconduct. And the fact that this question is even being asked actually tells you something. Because here's the problem here. And when people stop believing that justice is neutral, right, they stop believing that justice is real. And so if we are going to raise the alarm in terms of how we are encountering, you know, the justice, the criminal justice system or the Justice Department in general, we also need to be very aware of the tactics and strategies that are being used to work against us, right, and believing that justice can be attainable or justice can be real for all of us, not just for some. But for all of us. And we've seen this before. We've seen this in the South, right? When local systems, of course, refused to protect Black lives, and we had to stand up and fight for the end of segregation and all of those, for the actual laws to change. We've seen it, right? When federal intervention, of course, became the only path to accountability, and we had to call for special prosecution and things like that in order to intervene and work towards obtaining justice. And again, this is why the civil rights movement, you know, didn't just demand rights, but the protection and the enforcement of rights, also very, very important. And obviously still the demands that are still alive today, that we still fight for today. And, you know, and so my dad, Reverend Sharpton, you know, he spent many decades, right, going into courtrooms and going into communities and marching in Washington, D.C., saying the same thing, that we're not going to let justice be selective, right? That's why National Action Network exists. That's why we march, Mrs. Richardson, right? That's why we sit in rooms of power and still say, you know, we're watching y'all. We're watching you. Don't think that you are trying to pull the sheet over our face. We see you. And this is, you know, because justice, you know, can't depend on who's just in office, right? It has to also depend on whether the system is accountable and whether it's working for us. And that's exactly why the March on Washington on August 28th is so important and it matters. It's not just for ceremonial reasons or for us to just commemorate a moment that happened in time where people came together to raise, you know, their voices around issues. It's not just about that. It's about who is accountable, and for them to be knocked off their feet so uncomfortably, to see so many of us standing strong that they have to pay attention to the issues that are concerning us, to see a massive demonstration and massive people who stay true and committed to raising these alarms, that knocks them off their feet, that knocks them out of their comfort zone, to have to pay attention to our stance, to our visibility, to our voice. That's why we're going to Washington, D.C. That's why we continue to challenge these things from so many different levels. And that's why we stay committed to this cause. And you know, it's not just about, you know, whether you trust the Justice Department to be independent, no matter who's in power. It's not just about that. It's about making sure that we are constantly elevating the charge for justice, for equality. That is what's going to matter in the end. Who is staying committed to this? Who is staying involved in pushing and fighting and standing and speaking up? So it's got to be us, and it's got to be us, and it's got to be us, and it's got to be now, and it's got to be continuous. Okay? That's where we're at. Thank you so much, Mrs. Richardson. Thank you for exhaling with me, and certainly want to invite all of you to do the same. 1-877-532-5797. 1-877-532-5797. And for the record, yes, Reverend Sharpton is going to be at the rally. Somebody asked, is he going to be at the rally tomorrow? Reverend Sharpton is on his way back to New York to be at the rally tomorrow at the House of Justice, starting live at 9:00. You want to get there early if you're in New York. 6 Hancock Place is the House of Justice, the new address, the new House of Justice. And we want to see you in the building. 6 Hancock Place. We start live at 9:00. And Reverend Charlton will be in New York to join us. And then also, it's going to be a very important weekend on Politics Nation. So also want to make sure that you tune into that. Rev is going to have some very important guests on this weekend. Politics Nation with Al Sharpton begins live at 5 p.m. Eastern Time. You don't want to miss it on MS Now. All right, I said those. Rev wanted to make sure I got that in. But we're going on a break. Dominic Sharpton, I'm sitting in for Rev on this Exhale Friday, taking your calls, 1-877-532-5797. We'll be back, y'all, with more Keeping It Real with Sharpton. We'll be right back.
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22: I am here, Reverend Al, with Dr. Glenda Glover at Tennessee State University, and I have the Tennessee State University leaders who all want to thank you for being our civil rights leader.
20: The Attorney General of Black America, Ben Crump.
0: Commitment to justice.
22: And I'm probably going to need your help on this legal fight. You know, they shorted the historically black colleges and universities to the tune of about $13 billion. And Tennessee State was the one they shorted the most.
20: Absolutely. Well, let me know. I'm on the next plane as soon as you holler. You know, when Ben Crump called, I don't even question it. I just head to the airport and get the details on the way.
0: Live from the National Action Network corporate headquarters in New York. Keeping it real. It's XL Friday. And now, America's number one civil rights leader, the Reverend Al Sharpton.
1: Keeping it real. I'm Dominique Sharpton, Reverend Sharpton's eldest daughter. I'm sitting in for the Rev today. As y'all know, Rev is in Wisconsin, where he has flown to stand with the family of Corey Ruiz. He's joined Attorney Benjamin Crump and the family to lay this young man to rest today for the funeral services. And Reverend Sharpton delivered a very powerful eulogy. And Attorney Crump followed with a really important call to action as we are really mobilizing and organizing and really trying to really chart out our activity in terms of what we are doing in this moment to raise the call to fight for, to stand for, to advocate for justice, for equality, for getting the answers to our questions answered, to really standing for accountability and who should be held responsible for what is happening to our loved ones, to our children, to our young men, as we continue to stand in this moment for the Corey Ruizes and the Nolan Wells and so many others, countless victims whom we know we must continue to stay in the fight for and call for justice and activity around how we stand for and call for that. And so Reverend Sharpton is in Wisconsin. He just delivered the eulogy for Corey Ruiz and was in Atlanta on yesterday, standing with the family of Nolan Wells at the National Association of Broadcast Journalists convention in Atlanta, Georgia. And so full circle moment for the Rev. Rev is really working hard, standing for victims and really working to elevate our call for justice, to amplify what that looks like in today's fight, in today's struggle. And as we galvanize and mobilize to march in Washington, D.C. On August 28th to defend the vote, to stand for and defend our rights, we know that we must continue to do, right? Not only to be, but to do everything we can in this moment to raise the alarm and to continue to advocate for and push for the progress that we know we deserve and wish to see. I'm sitting in the hot seat. As I said, it's Exhale Friday. So we're taking your calls across the country. You can certainly join in on the conversation. Got a lot to talk about and want to hear from you. Take a deep breath and exhale with us on today. Call us at 1-877-532-5797. 1-877-532-5797. And we're joined as we are every Friday by the one and only my brother, the Reverend Dr. Charles Williams, who has joined us. Many of you know who he is. Everybody knows who he is. But certainly he's the pastor, of course, of the historic King Solomon Baptist Church and chairman, of course, of National Action Network in the state of Michigan. My brother Charles, how you doing? Good afternoon. Happy XL Friday.
2: And it's always good to be with you, and very, very, very belated happy birthday, but happy birthday nonetheless. I was looking in my email box for the invitation because my wife and I was looking for an opportunity to go to the beach, but we missed it.
1: Hey.
2: We missed it this time. We missed it
1: well, you time. Know I'm a Leo, so you know Leos celebrate all season, right? And so it's not too late, brother. It's not too late to celebrate, okay?
2: If I save up some money, maybe I can afford that Virgin cruise that Ricky Smiley got
1: going on. Ricky Smiley got going on, right? We all want to be a part of that.
2: Oh, my goodness.
1: It looks amazing. I know, right? I was like, can somebody like put us on? Like, you know, can we be like, all right, you don't want to talk about no panels, no empowerment conversations need to be had on this cruise or nothing? I mean, what's going on?
2: You get the hookup. You make sure you let me know because I will. Me and the wife.
1: Sure.
2: So that's my birthday time.
1: Hey.
2: Nevertheless, it's always good to be with you for another Exhale Saturday of Exhale Friday. For another Exhale Friday. So much has happened throughout the week, as you well know. We continue to have to deal with police brutality. We continue to have to deal with the strange violence that's entering into our community that is likening unto the strange fruit that we've heard about and that we saw in history and past. And so we, whether it's Mississippi or whether it's Milwaukee or whether it's Wisconsin, we got to keep fighting this fight. So that's the reason why I'm fired up. I'm fired up to get to Washington, D.C. And I hope folks is prepared to do their part. You know, we talk about Reverend Sharpton going from city to city and all of this and recuperating from knee surgery and at the same time continue to keep going and keep going and keep going. But you got a part to play too, and it might sacrifice a plane ticket, maybe it might sacrifice a bus ride, or maybe it be a sacrifice for a drive up. Head to D.C. with us. Be there with us August the 28th. Where we're going to march and we're going to make our voices heard and make it very clear that we fed up and we're going to stand up against all of this. So join us by going to nationalactionnetwork.net, as well as if you want to call and get direction on where buses are leaving all across the country, 877-626-4651.
1: Yes, that's right. Thank you so much for that, Charles. And we got some folks that are holding on, wanting to exhale with us. So let's jump right into it and go back to the phones. And I see Brother Raj is holding on, listening to us from Cleveland on WERE. Brother Raj, good afternoon. You're keeping it real with Dominique and Reverend Williams.
3: Hey, I don't say ladies and gentlemen, but lady and gentlemen. How you guys doing?
1: How are you?
3: Already. Yeah, I was listening to the first caller. I was listening to the show, but I agree with the first caller, and Jihad, I'm sorry, yesterday.
1: Mm-hmm.
3: They were both he was touching on what Jihad was touching on, and I agree. Like, you got the voters, a lot of the black voters, they want everything in one shot. Even you had mentioned that, too, instead of just, and that's my thing. Like, they don't have enough clarity as far as I see. Like, perfect example, the Michigan voters. Now they voted more for Saeed's opponent. Haley
2: Stevens.
3: Yeah,

0: They're like, to me, they represent a political void, a void in the political scape. Whereas, and you know, the law of nature, if wherever there's a void, something's going to come and fill that void. Mm-hmm. And that's how you get an AIPAC in Donald Trump and the right wing. All of a sudden, you look up and people ask, what happened? How did we get here? Well, there's a number of factors. But that void, which is the moderate culture of so many blacks, you know, when they come up in the candidate, they worried about how they appeal. Well, yeah, you have to worry about how you appeal, how you present yourself, how you look. But it's more like they rather be the go along, the get along in terms of what I mean really in that way is what's really the most popular and what's going to get them the quickest dime to the bag, you know, and it's like, well, whoever's offering it, in this case, AIPAC, well, you know, if you get somebody to come up there, you know, that said, no, I'm not taking that money, you know, and I really want to go all the way for the least of thee, which we know in this country, that mostly applies to us as a people in the community. So that means you might have to buck some heads as far as going against the trend, and that what I mean by that. But yeah, you're gonna have a lot of like Jasmine Crocker. She didn't take she took some funding for Israel. It was based in education, though. It wasn't the normal way that AIPAC funds. It was like an exclusive push or some kind of drive for education, right, like that. But she was like really against all the funding and selling out and all that stuff to Israel, and she had received a lot of pushback from the moderates in the party, and like you get somebody like Saeed or the guy down in Florida, Oliver Larkin, that guy, you would think he was black if you didn't look at his if you didn't know who he was, because he's for a lot of civil rights issues and a lot of things that we need in the community, and even El Saeed, he's for the least to be as far as a lot of the disparities and daily expenses of what people need in the urban communities and urban development and things like that. But since they didn't hear a lot of black voters didn't hear the magic word, our word, reparations, they say, oh, he's not for us. But that doesn't mean that he's not for you. I think we, for sure, I think you're not just going to go from a culture of AIPAC officials to reparations. You got to at least have a culture, establish a culture of hardcore progressives to even, which sets the stage. And when I say hardcore, I know that may not even, that just may just be back to where we were as far as women's rights, mm-hmm. paid family leave.
1: We need some people union. That's going to take us there, that's going to be bold enough to take us there. And it was going right. earlier, it speaks earlier to the conversation about President Joe Biden pushing for, ending student loans. Like, we felt like it was, you know, this is outlandish and it's something that probably not practical, but he saw a road forward. And we need to see more politicians that are bold enough to have and implement and project those roads forward that we need that seem unattainable or seem outlandish for us. So I think that's what you're trying to say, and I agree with you there. So thank you so much for exhaling with us, and thank you for your call. Dominique Sharpton sitting in with Reverend Charles Williams, taking your calls on this Exhale Friday, 1-877-532-5797. We'll be back with more of Keeping

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0: keeping it real. Dominique Sharpton sitting in with Reverend Charles Williams on this Exhale Friday. Certainly taking your calls and want to hear from you. Exhale with us. 1-877-532-5797. Reverend Williams, folks on the message board want to hear your response from our last caller as we are talking about mobilizing, you know, in preparation, of course, for August 28th. But obviously, you know, what the caller was talking about in terms of our voting power and access to the ballot. Did you have a response to that? Folks on the message board say they want to hear from you. Reverend Williams. All right, Trisha, I don't know what's going on, Reverend Williams. Y'all try to get Reverend Williams back on. Hello.
1: I'm with you. Can you hear me now?
0: Yes, we can hear you.
1: I had it on mute. I'm sorry about that.
0: We ain't got no time to be muting, brother. No time to be muting. Hashtag get off mute.
1: Get off mute. Let your
0: brother.
1: Voice be heard. I got you. I mean, our voting power is strong. I think what we have confused is quite honestly, is that we, in many cases, look for an opportunity, or we look for candidates to be saviors. Candidates ain't saviors. We can get a little bit, what we can get out of whatever we can get out of any of these candidates is good. But as you well know, we go to Washington, D.C. every year for our legislative summit. We go to Washington, D.C. for our march. We go to New York for our national convention. And then, of course, our different units of National Action Network go to their state legislator, go to their city council office. Voting is important, and we've got to do it, and we got to put these folks in office. But feeling like we need to be in bed with the super liberal left, feeling like we need to be in bed with the super moderate folks, that's not our call. We don't. Whoever is in office, we got to fight the fight. That's it. Don't matter, because the super liberal left, they leave us hanging all the time. And they always say, we got your back, we got your back, we got your back. Until we get in office, everything else is important but what our issues are.
0: That's right.
1: The moderates, they say, we're working on it, we're working on it, we're working on it. And they ain't doing nothing. So if what we are talking about in regards to putting people in the office doesn't include us holding them accountable, then we just talking loud and saying nothing.
0: And a lot of the times, you know, I was speaking earlier to the caller who was talking about this. And, you know, I was talking about how, you know, I'm a millennial, right? And so, you know, we're into that instant gratification. You know, we want to be able to see it, to believe it, right? And we want things to happen now. We want to happen quick. And, you know, we got to be on the fast track for everything, right? And so when you talk about politics and you're trying to explain, right, you're trying to energize the vote, quote unquote, and you're trying to literally explain to this generation, the next generation, and the generations to follow, right, why voting is important. And then it's like, well, they like, oh, I see these candidates. They're not talking to me. They're not speaking my language. I'm good on that. Right. Or on the other end, you have, there's a lack of civic engagement. So you have folks who live in America who just don't know, right? They're not civically engaged. They don't know, how politicians work and how these elected officials work and what they're they're designated to do in their positions. And so you have that lack of civic engagement. So we've got to do a myriad of different things in order to, quote unquote, elevate that energy and get people, quote unquote, excited, right, to vote. But we also need to be real and true to ourselves and really step in to where we're lacking. You can't expect, for people to be energized around the vote or to take this process seriously, right? If we're not engaging them on a different level, if we're not engaging them where it's understandable for us to be able to leverage our power in this moment in order to really fight for and gain the things that we want to have, the liberties that we want to have, and making that make sense. And so I think the conversation sometimes just gets, you know, convoluted. It's like, oh, you know, you're the progressive or you're not, or you're out there. You know, it's a little bit more simplified to me, you know, in terms of like, you know, what do you want for the future of your son? What do you want to see around in your community? Do you care about adequate schools? Do you care about having access to quality health care? Do you care about being able to pick from any job that you want to be qualified for and being able to apply and be considered and obtain that position? It's a lot talking about here, but I think to simplify things, you know, we get carried away with the conversation sometimes, and it really becomes, you know,
1: we get carried away with the conversation, but more importantly, we have a whole lot of conversation and then we don't want to do the work behind the conversation.
0: We don't want to do the work.
1: We don't want to do the work. Be consumed with who you gonna get in office. What you need to be consumed with is how we gonna get who's in office to do what we need them to do. And I think so many of us, we get so consumed with what, you know, one candidate say, I'm gonna put, you know, it's the old adage of the old political adage, a chicken in every pot. I mean, you know, you say chicken in every pot, everybody, yeah, he said chicken in every pot. Okay, so how you going to get that chicken in the pot?
0: Yeah.
1: And how did that politician who said he can put a chicken in every pot, how is he going to put a chicken in every pot? So yeah. Some of the stuff that we just asked for and some of the stuff that we got these folks saying, they don't even have the ability to do. They don't even have the legislative power. They don't even have the time in office. They don't even have what it takes to actually do it. So right. Then what does that mean? That means your role. That means my role. What it means our role. We're the advocate. We got to go in and we got to advocate for it and we got to show them how to get it done and we got to put we got to do like Roosevelt asked A. Philip Randolph, make me do it, right?
0: We got make me do
1: we
0: it.
1: Gotta put ourselves in the position to make me.
0: Yes, yes, yeah. Speaking of which, y'all, wanted to throw in there, as y'all talking about all this, the Kennedy Center Board is moving forward right now. Right now, not in a few years. They're moving forward right now with placing President Trump's name on the building and also again? Continuing major. Yes. So are we talking about these things are happening as in our midst as we are? You know what I'm talking about? We sitting here talking about, you know, nonsense. Right now it's happening that they're going to change the name, add his name onto the Kennedy Center. And so, you know, culture is power. And we understand that completely. That's why in the civil rights movement, songs matter, images, everything. Black journalists matter. We have to take control of our narrative, of our story and get that done.
1: Speaking
0: I know that
1: culture,
0: we got. Yeah.
1: What happened with Lauryn Hill and all of this? I saw. did you hear about this?
0: Mm-mm.
1: Oh, okay. Well, I just they was having a show and it got cut off early, late or something like that. But I don't know.
0: I didn't know about that. Do we have time to get Al in before we the break? Can
1: that.
0: Al jump in here from Philly? We gotta go. Are we coming back to you, brother? Are we gonna take this break? Dominique Sharpton sitting in with Reverend Williams. Excuse me. We're gonna take this quick break. Dominique Sharpton sitting in with Reverend Williams. Exhale Friday, y'all. We'll be right back. More of Keeping It Real with Sharpton. We'll be right back.
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0: Hill, keeping it real. Dominique Sharpton and Reverend Charles Williams sitting in for Reverend Al Sharpton on this Exhale Friday, taking your calls. Reverend Williams, let's get back to the phones. Brother Al is holding on. Al from Philadelphia, listening to us on WURD. Al, you're keeping it real. Good afternoon.
1: That's right, Philly, all day. Okay, listen, I'm giving the call to something important. I'm listening to Senator Murphy, Chris Murphy. He's telling a situation about Donald Trump. You know, he's trying to give away that $1.7 billion. And so since they shut it down on one end, he found another way of getting it done. And it was through the federal tort agreement. Basically, what it is a if the federal government does something wrong to you, you get compensated. Now, there's been two guys who have gotten millions of dollars from the same route. So since he was going to try this route and give it to the January 6th guy, I say from the other end, we come from the other end with the whole reparations thing, because we have been damaged. We got a track record. They have a track record of the damage that they've done, the damage that they're still doing. So I think that this should be something that we present when that 28th comes up. I think dig into it a little bit. And if it has to be something that, listen, I'm down to work with you on pulling out all the stops on this thing so that it can be brought to the light. That, mm-hmm. No, Trump, you're not going to give these people this money, because if anything, you can give billions out, you're going to give that money to us. We have the proven track record that you have damaged us as a government with redlining. You know the history, the whole thing. So we got to be a little more proactive in this situation right here. I think that we need that, because a lot of these people have went out and tried to do reparations, but they left us out. This was very mm-hmm. easy. It's right there. The Federal Tort Act. Pull it up. It's right there. I went and did some research on it. It's right in your face. We can use that to our advantage. So when that 28th day come up with everything that's going to be talked about, that needs to be presented also. And I tell you, if me and you got to get on stage and speak on this matter right here, it has to be done, because a lot of these nonprofits or people who've been going after the reparations, basically they sell. They sell in a lot of ways because they're going after it in a certain manner. Obviously, it ain't working. But this one right here, it's in your face. You can't deny it. You're not going to give this $1.7 billion to a bunch of thugs who hurt people, who kill people, and you want to compensate them. No, that move has to be made. And, hey, this might even make a little name for yourself for doing an independent run like this. But it's worth it. Yeah. Because the reparations our community needs it. You ride all over the country. You in New York, you know the pockets. They all need it. We all need it. So, no, you're not going to give none. It's time that we approach Trump anyway, because we kind of been sitting on the sidelines, letting this man do what he want to do. He's trying to take everything away from us. And I don't hear no kind of fight about it. I don't hear no organization coming at his neck about it. Like, no, you're not going to keep doing what you're doing. Because we got the numbers. If they are scared of us because we're black, so let them be scared. Let us show the organization. One other point I want to make. I think that we need to have a national security force around the entire company. Pull in our people who are in these, who don't have the jobs, have some skills. We got military people. We use them as a resource, so that we have our own security, because they are hanging us. They're bringing that crap back. And they're killing us, and the cops is getting away with it. I'm up and down social media, and I'm watching them just tear our women up. flipping them over upside down, doing whatever they want to do with them. No, we have to show them you're not going to mess with us or we're going to check. That's what has to be done. And I got a plan for that. Hmm. And it works, and it finances, it almost finances itself. So right. I'm just calling to put this on the table to say, look, okay, I don't want my phone call just to be about I'm calling just to talk. No, I need action. I'm looking for
0: action. Need
1: action.
0: That's right, Al. That's right.
1: So
0: bring it.
1: I'm asking you, if I could leave my information with you, please get in contact with me because I got much more that can
0: okay,
1: be very
0: good.
1: Beneficial to our community.
0: Okay, good. We're going to put you on hold so you can give us that information so we can stay in touch with you. And thank you so much for your call, and thank you for exhaling with us. I want to go now to my sister. I see her on the line, head of our Cleveland, our greater Cleveland in Ohio chapter of National Action Network. Always a pleasure to speak with you, Queen. Good afternoon. Marcia McCoy, y'all, keeping it real on this Exhale Friday. Good afternoon.
2: Good afternoon. In the absence of our Honorable Reverend Dr. Professor Al Sharpton and our great leader, Reverend Dr. Charles Williams II, where the Midwest is the best. And
0: right
2: our
0: now.
2: Keeping It Real, Tony Award winning Dominique Sharpton.
0: Hey, that's me.
2: Thank you for serving with in action, with integrity, honesty, having sound judgment, your courage, your dedication, your selflessness. You got strong communication skills, darling.
0: Thank you
2: for your positivity and being passionate and committed to us.
0: Mm-hmm.
2: Because
0: thank
2: we
0: you.
2: All we got. Come on, Bishop, with the mule. Come on, Bishop.
0: Yes.
3: Lady Bishop. Dominic.
0: Lady yes, Dominic. Sir, Reverend Cavanaugh.
3: He's here.
4: All right. If you are a woke African American, you know two or three things that are happening in the United States of America today. Number one is that the racist, narcissistic, white nationalist supremacist, convicted felon Donald Trump in the Oval Office is a wannabe king and dictator. With a complicit Supreme Court, he's almost there. He would mm-hmm. love to be a forever president. The other thing about this immoral, conflicted, nefarious, and devious psychopathic man is that he will buy your soul if you're prepared to sell it to the company store. Buy to him, lie to him, steal for him, cheat for him, kill for him, and he will weaponize the federal government to pay you and your family billions of dollars for your visa. And your mm-hmm. debit family received $5 million for being a part of President Trump's insurrection quest. Today, as we speak, he's trying to reward the insurrectionist crowd, Oath Keepers, Proud Boys, that he initiated to overthrow the election. $1.7 billion for their crime that killed police and security forces. Not one dime is he asking the government to give to law enforcement who died trying to maintain law and order. This convicted felon even gave his former national security advisor, Michael Flynn, $1.5 million after he pleaded guilty to lying about his discussion with Russia.
0: Mm-hmm.
4: He at one time gave Dr. Jesse Jackson free rent on Wall Street. But check this out. The one National Action Network organization, along with its illustrious and distinguished leader, the Reverend Dr. Al Sharpton, he would love to have him. Trump would love to have him to include him in his orbit and to have him be on his side. But Al Sharpton is not for sale, and he will never cease to condemn his racism, his white national supremacist bigotry, and his inviscerating and obliterating of voter rights, diversity, equity, and inclusion. The
0: yes.
4: genuine honesty, the integrity, and impeccable virtue of our brilliant and vibrant visionary leader is too committed to be bought by filthy lucre, fame, or popularity. His commitment to democracy, love for his people, and the least of his common brothers and sisters are too deep and profound to sell his soul to the company store. Again, we proudly proclaim that the Reverend Dr. Professor Alfred Charles Sharpton is our mastermind for these critical and crucial times.
0: Yes, yes, yes, yes.
2: Ditto,
0: yes,
2: ditto, ditto.
0: All right. That's Reverend E.T. Cavanaugh and Sister Queen Mother Marcia McCoy from our Greater Cleveland chapter. Thank you so much for exhaling with us. Reverend Charles Williams, you want to take us out?
5: When we fight, when we win. When we fight, we win. Rising tide lifts off boats. We can't stop now. August the 31st. August the 28th. All roads lead to Washington, D.C.
0: All right. Hashtag get off mute, brother. Thank you so much. Always a pleasure speaking with you. Thank you for all those who called in and got through and those that called in and hung on anywhere. Anyhow, thank you so much for holding on. And as Reverend Sharpton says, whatever you do, wherever you go, and however you feel, make sure you tell someone. Reverend Al told you. Dominique told you. Reverend Williams told you. Y'all, you got to keep it real. Keep it real. Keep it real. We're going to talk with y'all on Monday. Have a great weekend, everyone. Keep it real.
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0: Grand Rising Wake Up Squad, and thanks for joining us for another Open Phone Friday. This is where your black ideas come to life on the radio. 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Now, we began the week with political blogger Brandon, who analyzed the Michigan Democratic primary run by Dr. Abdul El Sayed and explored what the victory actually means for the Democrats. Next, GRIO, Professor James Small, offered thoughts, insights onto what it means to be an African. Reverend Edward Pinckney from Benton Harbor, Michigan, launched our Tuesday session with a report on the recent primary in his state, expressing his belief that black Michiganders will support El Sayed. Brother Amde of the legendary Watts Prophets then discussed some of the challenges the group faced at the height of their musical careers. Scientist and physician Dr. Velvet Bowles concluded that day with an analysis of Anthony Fauci's senatorial testimony about COVID-19. Wednesday, Dr. James McIntosh from CEMATAB previewed the organization's upcoming forum on the Black Beauty Tax. Then publisher, author, and entrepreneur Dr. Rosie Mulligan followed by discussing the relevance of the black church today. Civil rights attorney Barbara Arnwine then shared challenges related to registering voters and encouraging turnout for the fall elections. And we ended the day with Keir Simmons, the CEO of the new black AI website, Aisha. Dr. Brooks Robinson from blackeconomics.org opened Thursday's program by questioning whether or not black Americans have been miseducated or misunderstood or both. Next, Sister Fillet from the National Million Women March provided an update on the ongoing search for the hundreds of missing black women and girls. And futuristic researcher Brother Siddiqui Bakari closed out the day by unlocking the secrets of spiritual technology in the age of thought warfare. 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Next week, we're bringing you powerful guests, including University of Houston's Africana professor, Dr. Gerald Horn, Chairman Fred Hampton, political analyst Dr. Wilmer Leon, and world traveler Brother Sinclair Skinner. So if you are in the DMV or Baltimore area, spread the word. We're live from 6 a.m. Eastern Time, Monday through Friday, and keep your radios locked in Baltimore on 1010 WOLB, or if you're in the DMV, we're on 1450 WOL, where information is power. All right, family, happy Friday for you. Let's get this party started. Let's get Kevin and you open up these classroom doors. Grand Rising, Kevin.
1: Grand Rising, indeed. Carl Nelson, is this a party or a sidewalk university?
0: Party's on Friday. You know, black folks, we got to have some fun. You know? We got it. Friday, you know, we're living for the weekend. Who did that song? Was there a song called Living for the Weekend?
1: Yeah, the OJs.
0: The OJs, yeah.
1: Living for the Weekend. Yes, that's right. And, of course, then it became lovingly known as TGIF, you know. So
0: right.
1: So then there's that. But, you know, thank God it's Friday. I definitely enjoy Friday, too. It's something about it, in the air, you know. No matter what's going on, you feel like, you know, you want to say TGIF.
0: The fact is, Kevin, we've made it, you know, through

0: were filled with soap bubbles, Carl. Soap bubbles.
1: Soap bubbles, yeah.
0: It was done by, the suspect is a lady, and it was painted a bright neon pink and orange lettering. Is that one of the sororities? Anyway, bright neon pink and orange lettering across the structure and the inner side of the fountain facing Constitution Avenue. Additional green and pink graffiti defaced the Atlantic Pavilion. Vandals poured bubble soap or a similar liquid into the memorial's fountains, causing a thick, frothy mound of soap foam to overflow several feet into the air before the police, you know, cleared off the area. Nothing to see here, folks, nothing. And some of the tourists and the children were happy to see the bubbles in the air, and they're playing with the bubbles, and, you know, police got to chase them off. They even have video footage that that shows that.
1: And the suspect, I got to ask you about the suspect, because this doesn't seem something that some of our folks would do. It just, you know, our people got other stuff to do than this. This got to be somebody else from another tribe.
0: Well, they merely say a woman, so usually if they go unidentified.
1: Yeah, if it was one of us, her picture would be flashed all over the screen.
0: Oh, right. You know, and darkened.
1: Yeah, make it a little darker as well.
0: Exactly. Worst shot you can find, hair all over the head and everything. Officials released a statement calling the defacement an utter disgrace and a disrespect to 400,000 Americans who made the ultimate sacrifice in World War II, and I agree with that. They vowed that the U.S. Park Police would find the individuals responsible. So it follows a pattern of recent monument security issues on the mall, including that controversial case about the vandalism at the Lincoln Memorial Reflecting Pool. And so I don't know. I'm just asking. But doesn't it seem like these are agent provocateur? Because then that gives them reason to keep the National Guard here in D.C.?
1: You know, when I first heard it, I thought it might have been an agent provocateur, one of their side doing it, you know, to underscore the fact that, you know, couldn't prove the fact that the reflecting pool was shoddy work. So,
0: right.
1: And that, so now this hey, they're trying to ruin the monuments around the White House. So that's what I thought first. And it may be. So we never know.
0: Yeah, I'm not sure if anything says a woman can't, you know, be an agent provocateur as well. Less likely to be a suspect, rather, of being, you know, someone purposefully trying to move this agenda forward. You know, you don't suspect a woman as much. Of course she's going to carry hand soap around with her whenever. And a can of spray paint, you know, of course. But again, getting back to the energy in the country, you know, times that try men's souls, a sailor went overboard from the USS Abraham Lincoln this month as conditions on the ship prompt lawmakers to demand answers. So that's what I mean. Souls are being tried, man. The sailor was rescued within an hour after, well, according to one of the officials, and was medically evaluated. A different official said that the sailor had gone overboard wearing a life vest and wasn't injured, adding that the Navy considered the incident a mental health episode. What do you think?
1: Wow, because they've been at sea for like 9 months, and they have not docked at all, just been totally at sea. And then conditions on the ship, too, have deteriorated. They're lacking provisions of soap and the other items that they need. And it's cabin crazy. I don't know when you signed it. You signed up for the Navy. Did they tell you that there's a possibility you could be at sea for that long without, you know, stopping at a port? And the other issue is, too, reason why they've been that long, because the war is going on, you know, with the Middle East. So they can't, they're just sitting there waiting for something, waiting for orders. And this guy just got, and he wasn't the only one, by the way. There's another Navy person that wanted to jump overboard as well, because they just couldn't take it anymore.
0: Right.
1: So I guess when you signed up, did they tell you that this is a possibility that you could be out on sea for that long?
0: Well, when I signed up, it was back in the dark ages, Carl, where they almost tried to discourage me from trying to get on the ship, you see. So, and I don't want to, you know, like talk about sour grapes. I don't want to sound like sour grapes guy, because I joined to be on a ship. And

0: And I used to watch shows like, what was it, 30,000 Leagues Under the Sea?
1: Leagues, yeah, under the sea, yeah.
0: 10,000 Leagues. There were a lot of leagues that they went under the sea on that submarine. And of course, the Navy band played on the Enterprise. And I joined the Navy to be in the band and be on the Enterprise. And they said it had the best food. The only thing they told me, you know, because in hindsight, it just seems like those brothers that enlisted me, they just captured me in a moment of heroism or patriotism or something. And they said, it's the best food. You get the best treatment. And of course, when I had to take the swimming test, they said, you know, you got to be able to swim 100 yards. But they didn't say it would get so egregious on board that, you know, things would get crazy. And so several Democratic lawmakers are calling for answers after concerns were raised by families of sailors aboard the Lincoln about the deteriorating living conditions and worsening mental health during the ship's record-breaking deployment. Since the Lincoln left its home port of San Diego last November, the aircraft carrier has been deployed for more than 250 days after being redirected to the Middle East to support U.S. operations in the war with Iran, now entering its sixth month. With more than 5,000 sailors and Marines aboard, it has not made a port call in more than 200 days, setting a modern-day record for consecutive days at sea, according to Senator Richard Blumenthal. Another note, the USS George Washington carrier group, which finished a port visit in Vietnam on August 5th, is currently headed to the Middle East to replace the Lincoln. A separate U.S. official told CNN the official said that the swap had been previously planned. It was not immediately clear when they would arrive. So hold on, fellas. Help is on the way.
1: Yeah, but you know what this is, Kevin? It's shoddy work coming out of the Defense Department or the War Department, they call themselves now. I guess he fired all the folks who run that department who know stuff like this, and this wouldn't have happened. Those people who run, you know, we're at war with people who haven't played, you know, we're playing a game with people who haven't played before. They haven't suited up, but they've got an idea how the game is played, and they're out there playing against professionals. And this is, I hate to use that analogy, but this is what's going on with those folks on the USS Lincoln. The people who were calling the shots for you, they've never done this thing before. They're rookies. So that's why you're out there after in these terrible conditions. But, yeah, that's what it boils down to, but nobody wants to say it.
0: Well, how long is a ship supposed to be, you know, deployed, though, right? I mean, a ship in the dock isn't doing its job, but
1: right, but at some point you've got to, you know, just for your own sanity, like they're talking about this, the person who tried to go overboard or went overboard, their mental health in that, you know, evaluation. At some point you want to put someone look out and see water on, you know, you want to go out, put your feet on the soil and, you know.
0: Oh, yeah, right.
1: The sand and walk around. Yeah, you're going to have that feeling.
0: You mean like the book, The Rhyme of the Ancient Mariner, right?
1: Okay.
0: Water, water everywhere, and all the boards would shrink. Water, water everywhere, and not a drop to drink. Do you remember that?
1: Yeah, I remember that.
0: I'm waxing philosophical this morning. But in other news, the John F. Kennedy Center for Performing Arts Board, they voted 20-3 to bypass previous court restrictions. You can do that. They approved a new $250 million renovation plan that includes carving or inscribing President Donald Trump's name. Donald Trump, and not Donald Tripp, directly.
1: Freudian slip.
0: I know, a Freudian slip, right. The $250 million, pardon me, ladies and gentlemen, renovation plan includes carving President Donald Trump's name directly into the building's facade. This dramatic move escalates an ongoing legal battle over the identity and operation of the historic Washington, D.C. institution. The board approved the inscription to say, restored and renovated by President Donald J. Trump.
1: See, you started all this, Kevin.
0: I started.
1: Kevin started. Fam, let me tell you, Kevin started all this. We complained about they had this shroud over the Kennedy Center,
0: right.
1: The sign of the Kennedy Center. So if they've already, you know, the courts have already ruled he can't put his name up there, let, to take the shroud down, and let's just leave it on and move on. And Kevin was saying, well, maybe they got hooks and stuff like that.
0: They've gotten a lot of work to do.
1: to resurface it back. And, you know, no, there was something they were planning. So they said, okay, let's prove to Kevin Lankford that we're spending this money appropriately. So let's figure out a way to put Donald Trump's name back on there so Kevin will be okay and won't talk about it
0: right.
1: Tell the world what's going on. Yeah, so, Kevin, that's your fault.
0: So are you happy now, Kev? Are you happy?
1: Yeah, are you happy now, Kevin? Are you happy?
0: Well, the JFK Compromise, it was what they're calling it, to avoid legal bans on eliminating the original memorial, they created a newer detached campus expansion called The Reach, and that's going to remain open, and it will host highly limited programming and serve as the active official memorial to the John F. Kennedy Center, because they're going to close it for 2 years and in order to, I guess, facilitate all these changes. And so the famous 3,000-pound bronze bust of JFK will be temporarily moved there during construction. So that's the way it is on the 14th of August, Carl. And there's a lot, like I said, a lot going on. But we've got to pause for promotional considerations. Take it
1: All
0: away.
1: Right. 17 minutes after top of our family. That was Kevin. Again, as you mentioned, we've got to step aside and come back. We'll take your phone calls. Our telephone number is 800-450-7876. And we'll take your phone calls next.

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1: 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Mm-hmm. I don't need to talk to no stranger about, like, what? All my stuff is wrong.
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0: And Grand Rising family, welcome to the weekend. 21 minutes after the top of the hour on this Friday morning. Let's take some calls. It's an open phone Friday. Free your mind and reach out to us at 800-450-7876. Brother Man 2 is in the pole position on number one, calling from New York City. Grand Rising, Brother Man 2, your thoughts on this open phone Friday.
1: Yes, Grand Rising, Hotep, Habari Ghani, free the land and free the African mind. I want to say thank you. That's our dishonor to everyone involved in this week's programming. It was very, very uplifting, informative, and insightful, and instructive. I would be remiss to try to name all the, those are the panelists who, you know, inspired thought or gave me something to spiritually feed from. But just in general, all your week's heavy hitters could do a lecture on an aspect of what they presented, and even with the questions that they answered very thoroughly, one of those questions and what those answers could be a weekly, a whole week conference or workshop to study and to learn from. So I know for sure I didn't catch everything in the first listening, and I look forward to re-listening to the broadcast on the podcast, you know, at a convenient time. But definitely there's a lot of information, a lot of insights that were shared that if we meditate on them and study them, you know, we can build even further. So thank you once again, Asante Sana, for such a dynamic week of programming. You know, this is, you know, Black August. First of all, mighty Black August. Salute to everyone as well. And it's a Black August, as you know, brother, started in 1979. So we're in the 47th year anniversary or commemoration of Black August. And once again, I appreciate the emphasis of Black August for study, meditation, and fasting. This is part of discipline that we need to regain our strategic consciousness and to be instruments or change agents for our collective uplift and progress. And one of the things, too, with the discipline is that once we are able to have a practice discipline, then we're able to encounter and face whatever challenges come about, because I think it's not by accident that Black August came from the minds of brothers who were incarcerated, because that's a spiritual principle at work, that when you are faced with the greatest challenge, you will come up with the greatest response from your inside, from your internal divinity to confront that challenge. And today is the 235th anniversary of the Bwa Khoman ceremony led by Dutty Boukman and Cecile Fatiman in Haiti. And this ceremony, the Bwa Khoman ceremony, on August 14, 1791, initiated the approximately 13-year resistance struggle in Haiti to overthrow slavery and establish the first free Black Republic in the Western Hemisphere. So we give an ashe salute to the ancestors who engaged in that struggle. And whether they knew it or not, they were sowing the seeds for future. Because in that ceremony, according to what the scholars have recorded, a part of the prayer that was prayed during that ceremony was that we cast away the white God, we cast away the white man's God, and we pursue freedom. And that ceremony and the subsequent results shows us why the white man today, even to this day, does everything to disrupt Black organization, people coming together, and a divide and conquer tactics. And unfortunately, not all of us understand that as a people, but the seed has been sown. But when we come together, we do great things, and nothing is greater than overthrowing oppression and establishing your freedom. And Black August is sacred in that sense. So not only do we have the initiation of the Bwa Khoman ceremony, which led to the Haitian Revolution and the establishment of the Haitian Republic, but even fast forward in the month of August, we have the birth of James Cone. James Cone is the founder, or considered to be the founder or father, of what is called Black Liberation Theology. And one of his books was God at the Press. And those who understand Black Liberation Theology is when we take off the white lens and interpret Christianity from a Black Power perspective. He was born on August 5th, 1938. And even when you go to our relationship with our history and a culture, we go back to Kemet, which is called by many ancient Egypt. Well, Asa Hilliard was born in August 22nd, 1933. Renoka Rashidi, as you know, was born on August 16, 1954. And both of them not only wrote about Kemet and took people back with them to Kemet, but that's where they made an accession. They passed away on that day in that month of August in different years. So Black August is showing us the spirituality in all settings and conditions, from the Haitian Revolution to the scholarship of Kemet with Brother Renoka Rashidi and Asa Hilliard, and to our brothers who were incarcerated in prison, that no matter where we take on the struggle, we are connected. And so Black August is very sacred in that regard. And that's just one example of the many examples of Black August. So whether you're Christian, you have James Cone and Liberation Theology. If you're into Kemet and your ancient African history, you have the works of Asa Hilliard and Renoka Rashidi, among others. And then also, if you are incarcerated, unfortunately, behind the wall of resistance, you have the examples of the brothers George Jackson and others to give you that no matter where we are, we can still continue this development of ourselves. And I'm reminded of the movie Hurricane with Denzel, which was about Reuben Carter, who was a top-ranked middleweight boxer, who was framed in New Jersey for a crime he didn't commit, for a murder he didn't commit. And one of the lines from the movie I remember, you do the time, don't let the time do you. You do the time, don't let the time do you. And as Malcolm reminded us, if you're Black, you were born in jail. When he was in the 1964 Ballot of Bullets speech. So Black August is about having purpose, and the way you establish purpose is to connect to who you are and then engage in disciplined behavior. And that disciplined behavior will produce a liberated mind, or more liberated mind for you to go. And this week's program that you had was in concert with that. This reminded me of those things. So with that being said, brother, you have a great weekend. And just a side note, when you were talking about the song with The Weeknd, I was thinking about Off the Wall with Michael Jackson. We can deny the fathers on the self. Just enjoy yourself. Take that a listen and see if that's the next. All right, then, my brother. Be well.
0: All right. Thanks, Brother Mantu. Yeah, Off the Wall, Michael Jackson. 29 after the top of the hour. Let's take some more calls on this Open Phone Friday. Mark's in Baltimore. He's online, too. Grand Rising, Mark, your thoughts on this Open Phone Friday.
2: Hey, Grand Rising, Carl. How you doing, man? Carl, it's all... You know, unfortunately, man, it's always something in this city, man. I mean, and that's why I told you, Carl, before. I just didn't vote. You know, I voted my interest. Let's just say that when I voted for mayor. Right now, we got a crisis going on. And let me say this. Ms. Flowers, on her program yesterday, she has a homeless advocate program that comes on WOLB on Thursdays. From 2:30 to 3:30, they plan to camp out in front of City Hall Monday, and I'll let you know. You know, we'll talk about that next week. But right now, I come to find out from Stancil, the brother that's the local 44 president here in Baltimore of the union. He had talked to me about apartment building. The Alba Plaza Apartments, 1401 Alba Street in Baltimore. And we're going to be over there again this morning at 8 o'clock. Brother Smitty, you know Smitty's an advocate for seniors. And they come on Thursdays at 11:30. And so Smitty's going to be over there at 8 o'clock this morning. The new owner, listen to this, Carl. The new owner And this is disabled people, seniors, they've been there, a lot of them, 17, 20 years. The new owner's plan is to terminate 100% of leases, perform a light renovation, and raise rent to $950 to $1,150. And I found out yesterday they don't even have a day room. You know, I did a live yesterday, and it wasn't really loud. I'm going to do another one this morning. But that's what you have to do here in Baltimore, man. The councilman for that district, the 12th district, Jermaine Jones, he's been pretty good. But they just got the letter, 7:30. And I interviewed these people, call, and they get a letter 7:30 that they got to be out by September 30th and stuff like that here in Baltimore. And also the elder, let me give you an update. In that community, the residents, they did a crime walk in their neighborhood, man, because they're sick of the lawlessness that's going on, you know, in this city, man. And you know, so
0: yeah, but let me jump in here for a second, Mark. Hasn't homicides or crime declined in Baltimore as it has all across the country?
2: And that's a myth. That's a myth. Remember, I told you, I believe we do the other black mayors a disservice when we compare Baltimore to any other city. Number one, those cities that the crime has went down and stuff, they have millions of people. We have less than 600,000 people. There should be no more than 30 murders a year. Educational extraordinary, Dr. Bunley said, you know, what they do, Carl, is they do five, you know, no, you shouldn't have no more than five murders per 100,000 people. We have less than 600,000 people. So, but yes, in 2023, the crime started going down. Now, imagine, you had 300 murders, mostly young black men, killing young black men from 2015 all the way up, eight straight years. So, and you're only supposed to have no more than 30 a year. So it's nothing to brag about here in Baltimore. You got 15,000 vacant homes. You know, they just found out, I just seen an article where the IG found out that they got mold and all that kind of stuff in the hotel that they was using for the homeless and stuff like that. So Carl, this morning I'm going to go over. And we're gonna do a live. I'm gonna send you and Kevin the live I did yesterday. You can't hear the tennis too good, but I'm gonna do another one because it's just ridiculous, man. I went over there, cause he talking about raising the rents. Look, man, you don't know who you buzzing in. One lady sitting there, she's in a wheelchair. She's on oxygen, and the elevators and you know all that kind of stuff. Then you got a lady from Genevieve Hansen, she's from Chicago. She hasn't even met with the tenants yet. So the phone number for the 410-396-3100, that's the city operator. So the councilman for that district is Jermaine Jones, but the mayor's office is 410-396-4900, and the city council president is 410-396-4804. If you can be over there this morning at 8 o'clock, meet us over at 1401 Oliver Street, the Oliver Plaza apartment. We want to raise this. No citizens call on fixed incomes, and they shouldn't have to, you know. And that's the kind of stuff that's going on here in Baltimore. And to answer your question, the mayor said that the catch and release of these young people over and over and over again because of these silly laws that they passed in Annapolis is hindering his police department. So the commissioner and the state's attorney, who I always got to say me and him have the same barber, he had the same barbershop talk I hear. And, you know, they did a press conference, but the mayor wasn't there. You know, they were talking about it yesterday because the murders were done by lawlessness. You got people running up in stores. You got people running around talking to themselves. Murders, you know, women, children, you know, and stuff like that in this city, man. And they're calling the leadership out. The leadership starts with the mayor. So, Carl, I love my city, man, and I'm going to stay on this stuff, man. If y'all can meet us at 1401 Oliver Plaza Apartments this morning at 8 p.m., please be there. Thank you, partner. I'll talk to you later. I love my city. Oh, Carl, nationally, Mondani, he was on national TV. He has a 69% approval rating. We got to stop with this social, nonsense, man. The brother won the primary in one of those states against the Asian lady that called herself a Democratic Socialist. We got to stop that stuff, man, because the Republicans are going to use that, to their advantage. And we shouldn't let no gimmicks keep the Republicans in when they have the House, the Senate, the presidency, and the 99% of the time, the Supreme Court. There's no way that they should stay in power. So Mondani and people like that, don't let the media talk about this socialist. No, Democrats are all together on making our lives better. That's the message. So, we got to stop this nonsense because the Republicans are jumping right on it. You know how they do. They out-message the Democrats all the time, even though they're wrong. All right, Carl, I'll talk to you later, bro.
0: All right. Thank you. Thank you, Mark. Carl's from Baltimore. All right, family. Coming up now, we got to take a short break. We got to take our first look at the news, traffic, and weather. We'll come back. We'll take more of your phone calls. It's an open phone Friday, family. Free your mind and reach out to us. 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

0: and Grand Rising family, and welcome to the weekend. 16 minutes away from the top of the hour, it's an open phone Friday. This is where we give you a chance to free your mind. All that means is just to think for yourself. You know, you can leave the talking points behind, because we all know what the talking points are. We want to hear what you think. Or if you want to discuss some of the programs we have this week, reach out to us. Our telephone number is 800-450-7876. And now, next week, some of our guests include the University of Houston's Africana professor, Dr. Gerald Horn. Also, Chairman Fred Hampton will be here, along with political analyst Dr. Wilmer Leon, and world traveler and humanitarian Brother Sinclair Skinner will join us. So if you are in Baltimore, keep that radio locked in tight on 1010 WOLB. Or if you're in the DMV, the Washington metropolitan area, just reach out to us on 1450 WOL. All right, take some more calls. Let's go to line 3. Joseph's reaching out to us. Joseph's in Massachusetts. Grand Rising, Joseph, your thoughts on this open phone Friday.
1: Yeah, Joseph in Massachusetts. Can you hear me, Kyle?
0: Sure.
1: Yeah, what I want to talk about is about leadership. Now, that's what it's going to take for black people to get progress like they want. Let me give you two examples of two genuine people that made the community good. Corona East and West New York in Queens. I told you Malcolm X once lived there when his house was firebombed. Langston Hughes lived there. Jackie Robinson, Harry Belafonte, Louis Armstrong, blah, blah, blah. Now, these are two people we'll call. One woman, one man. One African-American, one Caribbean-American. And how they help uplift the community. But the drug problem kind of overshadowed their good work. Helen Marshall and Vaughn Murray. Who's Helen Marshall? Helen Marshall, I first knew of her when I was like 12 years old, watching out my front window on Northern Boulevard. And there's a crowd coming down the street. And I see this lady leading them. I asked my sister, who's that? She said, that's Helen Marshall. She's a community activist. Helen Marshall was the first Queens Borough president, first Queens Borough male, female president, and she was also the first black Queensborough president. She was the co-founder of Lincoln and Langston Hughes Library in 1969. She did so much, and I'll show you how when you go beyond the call of duty. And I don't know what she was before at the time, before she became Queensborough president. She did two terms. And there was an incident at 127 Park. Attorney General Eric Holder lived a block away from there. And there was an incident that took place between a Dominican and an African-American boy, both 15 years old. Apparently, they knew each other. They were friends on the basketball court. They were saying they wasn't sure if it was a fight or whatever. But when the Dominican kid went home, he died half an hour later. And they was going through the process before I left New York. But Helen Marshall took it upon herself. She's a lawyer by training and started off as a school teacher. She took it by herself to defend the African-American boy, to give him legal counsel for free. Because this is what's going on. One group is taking over the other, wherever it be, Texas, California. And too much of us sell out and don't stick to principles. Like Helen Marshall did. She lived in East Elmhurst, by the way. And Vaughn Murray. Vaughn Murray was black people. This is important. 1965, Congress opened the doors, signed a bill to open the doors for non-European immigrants to migrate to America. And the whole flux of Jamaicans, Trinidadians, Asians, they said Antigua, Dominica came up. Even in the 1920s, it was a black migration from down south, the Great Migration.
0: Right. And get to the point, Joseph. You keep telling us the stories. I want you to get to the point, because we got a bunch of folks holding.
1: All right, I'll get to the point. Stop me if you can, though. Vaughn Murray, he opened a hip-hop store in Queens. Anybody could Google it. This man worked hard. He came up the same time a lot of Caribbean coming up. What we need is honest, good, caring people, and we need that $5 billion grant from President Trump. That's the only way we'll uplift ourselves in the black community. You have a good day. Take it easy.
0: All right. Thanks, Joseph. 10 away from the top of the hour. Let's keep moving. Let's go to Cliff in Connecticut. He's on line 4. Grand Rising, Cliff, your thoughts on this open phone Friday.
2: Greg, Grand Rising, Brother Kyle, Brother Kevin. Man, I wish you put me before Joseph. Now, you know he's a Trump supporter, complete Trump supporter. And the issue that I spoke about the other day was in reference to reparations. Now, a lot of Caribbean people, then they come here and they support Trump. Remember the story you just talked about, the restaurant, how the guy down there, I forget, down south, how he supported Trump, and now he's taking all the immigrants and his businesses is declining, and that's what they do. No, and so in addition to that, Brother Mark from Baltimore brings up a good point about Mandani in New York, and this is the reason why I raised this question. Because when we talk about reparations, Carl, there's no question that we, the descendants of slaves, right, the Negro, deserve reparations. And so the thing is that Democrats haven't talked about it. We know damn sure Republicans are not going to speak about it. And the sad thing is black Republicans don't want to bring up the issue. So our organizations, I'm almost done, Carl, our organizations, the NAACP, the Urban League, the Q's, the Masons, it's no question now is the time to be unified and bring this issue up and demand that our next election, whoever they decide, the Democratic Party, whoever they decide to be their nominee, has to bring up this issue of reparations. You know, I'm tired of black leadership playing with reparations, Carl. We need this, whether it be free education, health care, money.
0: Let me ask you this, though. Would that stop you from voting if reparations is not on the table?
2: Well, what I'm saying, no, it won't stop from voting. But I tell you what, good question, Carl, good question. And let me give you a brain teaser. What could happen? Now, Donald Trump is talking about running again. Now, let me tell you how blacks are with the Democratic Party. I'm so glad you asked that. Now, if Donald Trump Jr. wanted to run for the Republican Party, hypothetically speaking, and then Donald Trump switched parties and became a Democrat, what would black people do? I'll say it again. What if Donald Trump Jr. ran for the Republican Party, and then all of a sudden Donald Trump switches party and says he's a Democrat? What will black people do in that scenario? That's not a brain teaser.
0: I just don't think black people will follow Donald Trump. But I got to ask you this, though. If reparations is not on the table, that stop you from voting? Because this is what the Republicans hope. They hope that people
2: this
0: are so
2: upset.
0: This
2: is what we do, though, Kyle. But answer my question, though. What would you do in that situation?
0: I don't think anybody's going to support Trump at all. I don't know if you're following this. Trump's
2: Would you still vote?
0: Just hold on. Let me share this story with you. You heard about the Lakers, the sale of the Lakers, right? Jared Kushner's brother is part of the team with Bob Iger. Laker fans are upset, and he's just the brother of the son-in-law of Donald Trump. That's how tainted that is, and that's why many of the Lakers fans were saying online, this is why they say, hey, goodbye Lakers, because and he's a Democrat, by the way, the other Kushner, the one that's not married to Trump's daughter. He's a Democrat, and he says he's a Democrat, and he's at odds with them politically. But anyway, he's part owner of the Lakers, and because of his association with his brother being Trump's son-in-law, Laker fans are mad. So you ask that question, that's the answer for you, and that's far away.
2: So did they vote?
0: Well, of course they vote.
2: Right. So who do they vote for?
0: But what I'm saying is the disdain for Donald Trump stretches. That's what I'm saying. You're saying if he switches
2: right,
0: party,
2: right.
0: If Donald Trump becomes anything, those people won't vote for him. They won't. They just.
2: Right.
0: You're not getting the point here, Cliff. The disdain for Donald Trump stretches not just Donald Trump himself, not his son-in-law, but his son-in-law's brother, and probably the people who wash his car, anything associated with Donald Trump, they dislike. And now he's the person who's close, the family members, is going to be owner of the Lakers, and Laker fans are passionate. They're really
2: right,
0: upset.
2: But
0: Carter,
2: there's
0: that's
2: only two parties, though. Right, there's a Democratic Party and Republican Party. So you say that if Trump became a Democrat, so you mean the majority of black people will vote Republican at that point?
0: They probably just won't vote. They'll sit it out. There's so much disdain for a person, regardless of what he is. You know, if he becomes a born again Christian, if he discovers a cure for cancer, he's not going to. People, there's a lot of hatred for Donald Trump in this country. You probably don't notice it. I'm sure Joseph doesn't know it, but whatever
3: right.
0: he does,
3: but his son, he won't get no affection. Would be the Republican
0: same
3: nominee.
0: Thing. Same. That's what I try to tell you about Kushner.
3: So, but
0: not
3: black
0: the,
3: people,
0: not the son-in-law, but the brother of the son-in-law.
3: Listen, right. I'm almost done. Well, I'm saying that this is a strategy in a situation like that, where we can still come on top and show our unity, and I hope some of your listeners would have the solution. So, again, Donald Trump Jr. is the candidate for the Republican Party. Donald Trump himself switches and become a candidate for the Democratic Party. What do black people do to exercise their right to vote? Thanks for taking my call.
0: All right. We'll throw it out there. I'll tell you, most folks probably just wouldn't. I've never seen so much disdain for a person. You know, I know people dislike people at some point, but, you know, for Donald Trump, there's no liking for him. And I was just listening and talking to some of my friends out in L.A. about the Lakers, and these are really passionate Laker fans. They're run through a brick wall to support the Lakers. And the fact that somebody associated with Donald Trump is the part owner. You know, and Bob Iger, the other partner, you know, he's a Clipper fan. There's a distinction in LA about all of it. Anyway, look at the music. We got to step aside, take a look at the traffic and weather in our different cities. When we come back, we'll take some more of your phone calls as well. Our telephone number is 800-450-7876. We'll take your phone calls after we look at the traffic and weather. That's next.
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0: And Grand Rising family, thanks for starting your weekend with us. As you usually do, each and every Friday, we give you a chance to free your mind. And all that is just, you know, speak what's on your mind. You know, leave your talking points behind. And you can reach us at 800-450-7876. If there was a topic that you think we should have discussed and we didn't, even if we did, and somehow you think we came up a little weak, well, reach out to us. Or if there's something going down in your corner of the world and you think the rest of the universe would benefit from hearing about it, as long as it's free and legal, we'd love to hear from you. So free your mind and then reach out to us. Again, our number is toll-free. It's also worldwide. It is 800-450-7876. Before we left, we're speaking with Brother Tony Browder. Brother Tony, chematologist. He just got back from Egypt. And Brother Tony, I don't know if you remember, if you heard, if you were up earlier, we had a call from Greg who just got back from Kemet. He was on a tour with Ashra Kwesi, and his mind was blown. You know, he was just lost for words to explain what he saw, what happened to him. And so my question before the break was, why are they keeping this information? Well, I don't want you guys to provide us with this information. What's the bottom line? So I'll let you finish explaining that.
1: Sure. So Carl, what we are witnessing in Egypt, what we have been witnessing in Egypt since 2018, is a dramatic uptick in anti-African-American sentiments, or what I refer to as Afrophobia, fear of Black people, fear of Africans. And it's been steadily increasing since 2018. And what it represents is a certain element within the current Egyptian government that is using accusations against African Americans to stoke feelings of nationalism. So we're witnessing the same thing right here in this country, white nationalism. We're witnessing the same thing all across Europe. Whenever white folk and their proxies feel threatened, they circle the wagons and begin to talk about white fragility and the need for white men specifically to shore up their territory. So the Egyptians, basically honorary whites. And so they have a need to continue to perpetuate this false narrative that their ancestors were the people responsible or building the pyramids, temples, and monuments. So it's a story that's been told for hundreds of years, but anyone who understands the history knows that the Arabs did not arrive into Egypt until 648 AD, and they came in as conquerors. Anyone who knows the history knows that when the Arabs came in, they were the ones responsible for removing all of the stone from the pyramids to build mosques and bridges. They were the ones, it has been documented, who were responsible for taking pot shots at the Sphinx, because they consider anything that was created before the birth of Muhammad is haram. So there's this inconsistency, this historical inconsistency, which doesn't jive. And so what many of our scholars have done, the John Lee Clarks, the Dr. Benz, the A.C. Hilliards, Charles Stretch and Surima and others, what they've done was to revive a discussion that is over 100 years old, where African and African-American scholars have documented the African foundations of Nile Valley civilization and the spread of the knowledge and those people from the Nile River Valley to the Niger River Valley. That information has been thoroughly documented, but it's been suppressed. And with us now bringing that information forward, we're creating a dilemma for those in power who want to suppress this information at all costs. So that's what we're dealing with now in real time. And the only thing that can keep this ball moving forward is for African Americans to be clear about our history, African history. Egypt is in Africa. Egypt is not in the Middle East.

0: December. And right now I'm working to ensure that I'll be able to do the lectures as I've done for the past almost four decades. And then I'm trying to reason with reasonable people who are there. So we're working through some back channels, trying to get some things changed so that we will be, we will feel as though we are wanted in Egypt and not just being corralled and surveilled in order to prevent us from interacting with the Nubian population as we have always done.
1: All right. Brother Tom, before we let you go, Dr. Daoud Watts, you introduced us to Dr. Watts. He's been on this program as a guest several times. He's made his transition. Can you fill us in on what happened with Dr. Watts?
0: Sure, sure. Well, his daughter called me last week to tell me that, that he had passed. He had been hospitalized and had a heart attack and passed last Wednesday. So we're in the process of organizing a memorial service, which will be held this Sunday at the Thurgood Marshall Center from 3 until 5. So Nkiki Taifa is going to be involved in that, who's on the show regularly. Greg Carr, who's returning from Egypt today, is going to be doing the libation. And we're going to, you know, honor another fallen comrade. And cherish his memory and lift him up as a as an ancestor. That same day, that same Sunday, the 16th, is also the birthday of Anoka Rashidi. And so I'm going to be participating in an online discussion about Anoka, his life, and his work. We're doing this program in sponsorship with the Anoka Rashidi Institute. His sister and my sister Teresa have been working tirelessly to keep Anoka's name and legacy alive. So we're going to be doing that on Sunday as well. And I might add that yesterday, the 13th of August, was the 19th anniversary of the passing of Asa Hilliard. So for me, this is a time of deep reflection as I'm reflecting on the loss of two comrades who have been instrumental in my development. And now the loss of Daoud Malik Watts, who, you know, Daoud was kind of like the Anoka Rashidi of D.C., man. He knew West African history like I know the back of my hand. And so we're losing our stalwarts, but that also means that other people need to step up. And as others step up to fill the void, they have left a record of how you do the scholarship, how you do the research, how you do the presentation. And my position has always been, Carl, we don't have to make anything up. Our history is so grand and so glorious and so deep that all we need to do is recite the information that our scholars have preserved and presented to us and pass this information on to the next generation. And we're going to be all right. That's where things are going. And I'm sure over the course of the next, you know, decade or so, we will be proven correct and hopefully acknowledged for having opened up some new avenues of research, not just in Egyptian history, but Kushite history, Ethiopian history, and the entire Nile Valley, as well as the migration of Africans from the Nile to the Niger. Let me share this with you real quick, Carl, before I go. I had a wonderful conversation on Wednesday with a Nigerian brother who was put in contact with me by Dr. Molefe Asante. And he had read or he had seen a presentation I had done about Abubakar Lam's book, Paths from the Nile, which documents six migrations from the Nile River Valley to the Niger River Valley. This brother has some interesting information which validate migration of Africans from the Nile into Nigeria. He also has had several communications with Abubakar Lam, who is alive, who lives in Senegal. And I'm looking forward to having a conversation with him myself, expanding this knowledge, and hopefully there's a possibility we may even try to bring him to the States. So I would love to introduce him to the WOL family and have him share

0: there. The expansive work of Sheikh Abdeljob, Kerry Fulubinga, and other African scholars who understand very clearly that Egypt is an indigenous ancient African civilization, and that the traces of that civilization continue to exist in West Africa today. So that's one of the things on the horizon, Carl, and I'll keep you and the WOL family informed.
1: All right, and thank you for introducing us to Dr. Dawood Watts. His homegrown service, so I'm not sure how what's called chemically, but it's going to be at Thurgood Marshall Center. It's on 12th Street. Can you give us the exact address, 12th Street?
0: Sure.
1: Northwest?
0: Sure. It's a memorial service. Dawood was a practicing Muslim, so he was buried last Thursday. So we are, his daughter, Bill Keith, is spearheading this memorial service, which will be at the Thurgood Marshall Center, 1816 12th Street Northwest, 12th Street between S and T. It is from 3 o'clock until 5 o'clock. There'll be discussions about Dawood and his work, and there will also be a display of many of his publications. He was the founder of Afro Visions back in the 80s. He produced a number of cutting-edge publications documenting different aspects of African, West African history and culture that were often overlooked. So we're going to honor this brother at the Thurgood Marshall Center, and then I've got to run upstairs to my office and jump on the Zoom to discuss Renoko Rashidi. So it's going to be a busy weekend, but I can't think of a better way to spend my time than honoring two brothers who dedicated their lives to uplifting African people.
1: All right. Thank you, Brother Tony. Thank you for sharing your thoughts this morning.
0: All right. Take care, Carl. Peace.
1: That's a chematologist, Brother Tony Browder. 14 of the top there. Let's go to Brooklyn. Brother Calvin's winning. First, he's online, too. Grand Rising, Brother Calvin. Your thoughts on this open phone
2: Friday. Peace, Brother Carl. I recently met Robin Walker, the author of When We Ruled. I met him in London. And I want to see how we can get him on your program.
1: Oh, of course. I'm familiar with his work, but not him himself. I can put you on to, well, I'll give you my email address. Maybe we can start the conversation from there.
2: Right.
1: Do you have a pen or pencil ready? Or
2: hold on.
1: I'll tell you what, because we're coming up on a break, and we're going to put you on hold. When we
2: right.
1: go to the break, Kevin will give you all the information. Again, okay. Is he open to coming on the program and share his thoughts with us first?
2: Sure, because I was just with him. I have his details and everything. So if you can give me some information that I can share with him, we can have him on. And also one more thing. I seem not to be able to get your broadcast live in London. I don't know what I'm doing wrong.
1: Oh, shouldn't
2: the
1: be
2: live
1: a problem.
2: Broadcast. I can get your podcast, but not the live broadcast.
1: Yeah, because we do have a lot of listeners in London. I don't. One of them is Paul. I don't know how they listen, but and we got some folks in Manchester who listen all the time. Some people in Birmingham. I have conversations with folks that texting me while the program is going on. Some people
2: okay.
1: in South London, Croydon. You know, so we got a lot of listeners in the UK. I don't know what the issue is, but I'll check it out because it's streamed. So it's not the radio station. Because the radio station. It's the stream. I guess it's the service there who decides whether or not to pick up the stream. But what they can do if they don't get the stream on the DC level, they can also try the Baltimore level as well. So you can share that information with them. But listen, we got to take a short break with me, and I'm going to put you on hold, and Kevin will give you all the information, and we'll try to get him on the air. But thank you for sharing that information with us this morning.
2: Thank you so much, Brother Carl.
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5: The reality is tragedy never announces that it is coming. Tragedy thrives on that one bad decision, one unnecessary risk, one moment of believing that it couldn't possibly happen to me. There was a time in our past when our main concentration was on survival. Our elders were considered strict when they would not allow us to go to anyone's house before everyone in that house was checked out. They firmly believed that the company we keep in our youth will determine the outcome of our future. And they were bound and determined that every generation would do better than the one before. Oftentimes, when a young person's future is interrupted by tragedy, it serves as a wake-up call to remind us to accept the reality that we are uniquely different from other cultures. Understanding that difference obligates us to make certain that our young survive so that they, too, can experience a future.
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0: Thank Van Rising family. Thanks for rolling with us on this Friday morning and starting your weekend with us. It's an open phone Friday. That's the name of the program. You know how to reach us. 800-450-7876. And just our brother Calvin from Brooklyn, he talked about being in London. Let me just share this with you. 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This program is in the top 1% globally podcast. Let me say that again. Top 1% globally. I thought I'd share with that. Somebody sent me that a few weeks ago, and I said, okay, interesting. But thank you for all of those people who download the podcast. It's probably where we have a huge contingent in Europe and also on the continent as well. And thank you all for checking in with us. 800-450-7876. Marvin's in Baltimore. He's on line one. Grand Rising, Marvin, your thoughts on this open phone Friday.
1: Hey, Carl. How you doing this morning, man?
0: Still learning, Marvin.
1: Hey, Carl. The only thing I got to say this morning is a few things, not that much, but what I want to say is that all the information that I hear my people come to this radio station and talk and say, I mean, I ain't not the mad one of them. All of them got a different opinion, and all their opinions to me is good. It's like a family. But the thing is, we talk about the white man a lot, and we know what we're talking about. But what plan do we have for it? The plan that we should have for it is what we talk about, what we gather, all the information that we got now. We got enough. We don't need to talk about the white man no more. We need to put all that information together and come up with a plan. See what I'm saying? I mean, my people, listen, I'm telling you again, my people is good. These people come on this radio station, I'm not knocking there. One of y'all. All of y'all got an opinion about something that's good. Don't y'all think it's time for y'all to put those opinions together? It ain't gonna cost y'all nothing to do it. And we don't have to let, like I say, I'm myself repeating myself. I'm gonna say this one more time. We don't have to talk about the white man no more. We have enough evidence of whatever we need now. Let's deal with it. I'll see y'all later.
0: Thanks, Marvin. And we're not even talking about that group at all. We're trying to come up with solutions. That's where we are at. 800-450-7876, because you know we've got some problems. Line three, Ron's in Tacoma Park, Maryland. Grand Rising, Ron, your thoughts on this Open Phone Friday.
2: Yeah, good morning, Brother Kwesi, and good morning to the WO family. Brother Kwesi, you know I've been in the renewable energy sector for quite some time, and one of the things that we have been able to do, thanks to your generosity, Carl, was back in 2018, we were able to get information out about a program called the Solar Fall Program, which was a pilot program which was started here in Washington, D.C. by Mr. Ted Trabue, who is currently still on the Public Service Commission, Mr. Mark Davis and Daryl Green, NFL Hall of Famer. Now, I bring up the community solar program call because it ties into a subject matter that I'm going to be doing my show on today, which I produce a show called Solar Now and the podcast called Solar Now and the Future with its Economic Impact on Black America is what is the real reason for the resignation of Mr. Emil Thompson, who is chairman of the Public Service Commission here in Washington, D.C., and also Mr. Ted Trabue? Mayor Bowser put both of their names up to the D.C. City Council for their to be extended. But the current Democratic nomination for mayor, Mrs. Janice George and Mr. Charles Allen, they would not approve that. So what we have, Carl, we have in the U.S., we have nationally only 207 public service commissioners serving on public service commissions around the nation, but we only have 15 African Americans. Washington, D.C. is the only place in America where you have a three-commission public service commission that are all made up by African Americans, Mr. Emil Thompson, Mr. Ted Trabue, and Mr. Beverly. They have done an outstanding job, Carl, in terms of their track record in protecting the utility ratepayers of the District of Columbia. And we are caught in a catch-22 because we reside within the PJM region, which is the regulatory entity that controls the grid that impacts 13 states and the District of Columbia. Now, in 2025-26, the PJM, which is the organization that sets the annual wholesale rates, and I was just on, I just called in several weeks ago in May talking about there was a press conference which was held by the Chesapeake Bay organization and the Merlin Conservation of Voters talking about the meeting that was held in Baltimore. At that time, Carl, the PJM chose to cap out the $329.17 settlement cap for all 13 states and the District of Columbia. So to put this in perspective, Brother Carl, we went from paying $28.92 in 25-26 to $269.92. That was a 900% rate hike. So we went from paying as ratepayers from $2.2 billion to $14.7 billion. In May of this year, the PJM came back and they capped out the settlement cap, which was $300.29. So we got hit with a $16 billion electricity rate hike as of June 1. Now, it's hard to believe that Mr. Allen and Mrs. George serve on the council, and I know she is an attorney, with having Tommy Wells as her former head of the D.C. Department of Energy and Environment director. They're not aware of this. They have blamed Brother Emil Thompson and Brother Treview for that rate hike. That is unconscionable. Mr. Ted Treview, while he was the director of DCSEU, which is the agency which DOEE contracts, they put over $20 million. They were putting that annually to put solar systems on rooftops for D.C. residents. Their accomplishments are so outstanding, Carl, that they put over $1,130,000 units on residents in all eight wards, low and moderate income residents. They built out enough capacity with what we call micro mini grids on the top of buildings and parking lots that they have been able to enroll 11,000. The solar subscription companies have been able to enroll over 11,000 D.C. residents in subscription solar. That's not on your roof. That's a subscription piece. It is free, F-R-E-E, to anyone who pays an electric bill in 13 states, 15 states in the District of Columbia. But for this gentleman, Brother Emil Thompson, to submit his resignation and be accused and blamed, and Brother Ted Preview, who possibly an extension, because their positions expired on June 30, 2026. Mayor Bowles, as I said, put up their name several times to the city council. For them not to be extended is a travesty to our nation's capital and our ratepayers, because these brothers have done their job. And I know about that, Carl, because you have given me the ability to come on your show and talk about these various programs over the years and warn our people about the impact of data centers on this. Matter of fact, out of the $16 billion rate cost, $9.3 billion is directly because we live in the PJM and we have over 1,501 data centers online throughout these 13 states that make up the PJM regulatory entity. So it's totally unfair when the governors of the 13 states and the mayor had to get together and sue the PJM at the Federal Regulatory Commission and state legislatures, in those state legislatures, don't have a seat at the table. with the PJM. This is the PJM is comprised of 1,131 corporations who are vested in the fossil fuel industry, and we know those are the people who are backing Trump. So this is a travesty. Our people in the district need to be sending letters of support on behalf of these brothers. And Mr. Thompson has already submitted his Neil Thompson has already submitted his resignation. And if you read his letter that he has posted on the Public Service Commission website, it is very, very chilling to see the fact that Tommy Wells knows this, and he is Mrs. George's campaign manager. They know better, Carl. So I want you to...
0: Well, let me jump in here and ask you this. Ron, before you go, have you asked for a meeting directly with Ms. George? Have you done that?
2: Well, I'm going to be going to her listening sessions in September and bringing this up. I've made calls, but nobody's gotten back to me, Carl. So that's all you can do. You can't make anybody do anything, but you can reach out. I'm just saying, I think the sister is brilliant. She's a very sharp sister, but she's new to the process. So I try to give everybody, because she just came on the council in 2021. She was elected in 2020. So what I'm saying is, but Tommy Wells knows better, Carl. He knows better. And he has the hookup with the corporate interests that have come through DOEE wanting to do business. So he has the ability to raise money for anybody he chooses to raise money. I think he has some alternative motives. I think they want to justify the D.C. Public Service Commission and put somebody there that, in them two brother slots that don't look like us. And that's very concerning to me, because not because they're black, because they have done the work, and they've done an outstanding job. So, yes, Carl, I've reached out. But anybody want to get in contact with me, it's 202-246-4924, and they can go to my website at positivechangepc.com. I will be doing my show this morning, Solar Now in the Future with its Economic Impact, and laying out these dynamics for our community, because this is a travesty. And for anyone out there who is living in the DMV market area, my company, the Positive Change Purchasing Corporation, we have launched a marketing campaign for the DMV. People can go buy Best Cuts at Georgia Avenue. Brother Fred, you can pick up postcards there, scan the barcode, pass the information on, because this is free. But these programs are going to cap out. Maryland right now has room for 300,000 people to enroll. The District of Columbia does not have a cap. Virginia just passed legislation increasing their community solar subscription for 125,000 more residents in Virginia. So we need to get people to lock in their rates to protect themselves, because the price of electricity ain't going nowhere but continually through the roof.
0: All right. Thank you for sharing that for us. And Ron, thank you for being on guard for us, because, you know, they think we're asleep at the wheel, but you're there watching them. So, and thank you for reporting.
2: Carl, keep us in the loop. Back on for an hour, brother, because the drive-bys of these quick shows, I appreciate this on Friday, but it's a lot of stuff happening and impacting our people in this energy thing sector. And, Carl, you've been the only one that's given any voice to this thing. And it's tragic what's happening around the country to our black developers and our black farmers, and how these data centers are coming in and taking their lands, and the white folks is benefiting, and we being left out. It is tragic what is happening under the renewable energy industry, and none of it would have taken place without the black vote. And that is what has me warm about this. Everybody's running in our face. Well, we got to vote, but we need to vote our interests. I'm concerned about black folks' interests, us getting ahead, because everybody else has circled the wagons, and they're looking out for their communities and their interests. And if we don't do that, the Creator takes care of those who take care of themselves. And I'll close on that note, brother. You have a blessed All right. day. Thank you once again.
0: Thank you, Ron. 800-450-7876. Brother Ray is calling us from New York City. He's on line 4. Grand Rising, Ray, your thoughts on this Open Phone Friday.
3: Yeah, good morning. Good morning, Carl. You can hear me?
0: Sure.
3: Okay, good. Yeah, because sometimes my phone drops. Right. Yeah, first of all, I want to say about Mark Fanna had mentioned. You know, okay, maybe he was eating a hamburger. I never heard that before, but, you know, that's just information we haven't heard. But and maybe he was late, but he did do his job. But the poor brother, he was pretty much punished for doing that job. I mean, he did catch them red-handed, you know, the plumbers group. But if he had been a white...
0: Oh, you're talking about Frank Wells. You tell folks what you're talking about, Ray.
3: Well,
0: you're talking about Frank Wells.
3: The Watergate scandal. And it was a black man. He was a security guard. And he caught the plumbers burglarizing the Democratic National Convention. It was at the Watergate Hotel. And he caught them. And that started the whole investigation of Watergate and led to the eventual downfall of Richard M. Nixon. But if he...
0: And he was ostracized for doing that.
3: He lost
0: Dick Gregory had to help him out.
3: Yeah, he had a hard time. Getting a job, and the poor man died broke. And he was—I mean, the man was hounded to death. Okay, so yeah, he's a hero. Regardless if he was on a break or eating a hamburger, regardless, the man did do his job and he paid a price for it. Now let's get to what Tony Brown said. It's interesting that he had mentioned that.
0: Hold that thought right there, Ray. We got to take a short break, our last break. I'll let you finish your thought on the other side. It's 23 minutes away from the top of our family. It's an Open Phone Friday. Free your mind and reach out to us. Our telephone number is 800-450-7876, and we'll take all your phone calls next.

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0: And Grand Rising family, thanks for staying with us all week long as well. It's an open phone Friday. This is how we start our weekends. We give you a chance to free your mind. All that means basically is to think for yourself and, you know, leave the talking points behind and share your thoughts with us at 800-450-7876. Before we left for the break, we're speaking with Ray in New York City. So, Ray, I'm going to let you finish your thought.
1: Yeah. So, like, I'm listening to Tony Browder, and he was mentioning how Emma Sadat's mother was Nubia, which she was. And that means they said, wait a minute, Gamal Abdel Nasser's father was probably Nubian because he came from Sudan. They were childhood friends, Sadat and Nasser. And one had a Nubian mother and the other had a Nubian father. And so, like, if you had saw them walking down the street, you would have thought those were just two black guys walking down the street. You wouldn't have thought of them being Arab or anything like that. And I remember...
0: Well, let me ask you this, though. But Anwar Sadat considers himself African. I've never heard him say
1: he was
0: Arab.
1: Yes, he did.
0: Yeah. He said
1: he was
0: African.
1: I'm not sure about Nasser.
0: Right,
1: I mean, I read a book on him back in the 80s, and it really didn't mention it. Before Nasser got there was a Sudanese guy who was supposed to have been the head of the government when they did the revolution. But they removed him. And then Nasser took over. And, you know, after Gamal Nasser died, Sadat came in, and then he was murdered years later in a coup. But that's very interesting because, and I said, wait a minute, I know what Tony Brown's talking about because when I was in Dr. Klauska, he pointed that out to me. Well, not just to me, to all of us who was in the class. And then I brought that up that I read the book, and he just pointed that out. I said, yeah, that's very interesting.
0: Well, let me share this with you, Ray. Tony texted me a picture of his mother, you know, Sadat's mother. She's clearly Nubian or African, if you will. She's very melanated.
1: Now, one other thing before I leave is that friend of mine pointed out that, you know, here, and you've heard it because you had the guy on your show, the Nubians are classified as Caucasians here in this country, and there was a guy you had on, he tried to get that classification changed. But the Nubians, and just like also the people, the Fulani people, they have straight hair. And I know that because I've had a number of Fulani home attendants, and I know their hair is kind of straight like that. So what I'm trying to say is that all black people from Africa don't have kinky hair like us. There are black people who did not dye or straighten their hair, and their hair is naturally straight like that.
0: Well, let me ask you. That's interesting that you mentioned. Let me ask you that because you're correct, but you can look at some Pakistanis. You can look at some Indians who are dark-skinned, melanated, but they have straight hair. So would you consider them African, or would you give them...
1: I would consider them Asiatic blacks. So I'm not going to say every black person is African. They are Asian. I mean, I'm not going to say, well, everybody was black. No. They are Asiatic blacks. Now, they are black people, as you've had people come on the show pointed out. There are black people in India who came there several thousand years ago who have kinky hair just like us, who immigrated from Africa just like all people, but they didn't go through the change, the transformation. You know, that whole transfer, that's a long story about how, you know, we the African, then the lighter skin, but one of the transformations was the straightening, the lessening of the hair and the hair being relaxed and the whole thing. And they didn't get intermixed with the invaders from the north and then that whole thing. But no, those people who have the straight hair and who are black, they are Asiatic. I'm not going to tell any black person from outside of Africa, who is black as the ace of spades, so to speak, just a term of, you know, just description, that, well, no, you're African. If they say that they're Asiatic, they don't want to say they're African, then that's who they are. The people in the South Pacific, the Fiji Islands, now, some of them did come from Africa, but if they acknowledge they see themselves as Asiatic, then they're Asiatic. They're South Pacific people. I'm not gonna force them into that. The Hawaiians. You could look at a picture of King Kamehameha and the last reigning ruler of Hawaii, the queen that was there. Definitely a black woman. But I'm not gonna say to her, "Well, you're African." No, she saw herself as a Hawaiian woman, and I'm not gonna try to drag her into this way. You're African. She knew who and what she was, and she died a queen of Hawaii, not an African queen of Hawaii.
0: Well said. Thanks, Ray. Thanks for sharing your thoughts with us.
1: Have a good day and a good weekend.
0: Up there as well. All righty. 13 away from the top. Our brother Haki's next. He's on line 5. Grand Rising, brother Haki, your thoughts on this Open Forum Friday.
2: Thank you, brother Carl. No, and that's good news that you got your, your number one podcaster, like I expected, right? Good job. Good job with that. But I wanted to mention, interesting, Carl, I was in the Navy. I was on an aircraft carrier like the Abraham Lincoln. I was on what's called the USS John C. Stennis. And, you know, I could imagine, because we actually, were in the Persian Gulf, like some operation for like 89 days, like literally out at sea. So, I mean, you know, I can imagine, I think I need to apply for my disability, whatever, for that PTSD. But, I mean, it's I can imagine,
0: Hold on, thought right there, brother. What was it like, though? Did you get cabin fever? I mean, 89 days after?
2: 81 days out at sea.
0: But after 20 days, I mean, after a week?
2: Yeah.
0: What was it like, though?
2: I mean, we just I mean, now they were, I think this Abraham Lincoln thing, I think they were like having like real operations. We were just like, you know, I don't know if it was called something shield, like Iraqi shield or something. And I mean, we just trained almost every night, fire and all kind of other preventative types of things. It was always, you know, something. Almost every night we didn't go to sleep till 10 o'clock. We did. That was it. It was hot, you know, like, I mean, and just imagine those people on the flight deck. I didn't have to work, for instance, on the flight deck, but they could get 120, 130 with, you know, like up there. I mean, these people, they barely slept. I could imagine, with the flight deck people were under, you know, so that's, you know, I worked in an office, but, so yeah, that's really interesting. So to hear that story, but I also wanted to mention real quick, so that InvestFest conference, it was very interesting, unique experience for me just to, you know, I've heard about it for the last 6 years. That's in Atlanta. And of course, NABJ was after, but, you know, people, you know, because something happened that was real popular. So one of the brothers said something. They went on the Breakfast Club and said that they didn't, that the city of Atlanta didn't support them. So that was a big, big debate, you know, that everybody's saying that they were, some were saying they were ungrateful, and then some were saying, like, what should Atlanta do, you know, for them? So, but my thing is, Carl, and I'll just, you know, let you get another call if you got one. But I appreciate what the ABC did. They had their conference at HBCU. I know this conference in Atlanta had like 31,000 people. So, you know, they had Steve Harvey, Serena Williams. I mean, those are the, you know, celebrities, and Nick Cannon. But, you know, and a lot of I spent most of my time in the, you know, with the people when the vendor area. They had some good black businesses, you know, that had some valuable, insightful information about conserving business, you know, conserving black wealth, creating black wealth. So, you know, and ownership. So I just appreciate, you know, those people that came out, you know, and I was able to network with a lot of people who spent a lot of money, you know, try to support the vendors, you know, so I know how it is being out there and don't nobody support you. So, yeah.
0: All right. Thank you, brother.
2: All right,
0: we're keep moving. All right. Thank you for sharing your thoughts with us this morning. 9 away from the top there. Robert's in Kansas City. He's on line 1. Grand Rising, Robert, your thoughts on this Open Forum Friday.
3: Yes, sir. Thanks for taking my call, Carl. I was thinking about this rapper named NBA Youngboy. I guess President Trump had given him a pardon, I don't know, a year or two ago. But anyway, he's been in the news because I guess he's moved to, he said he's going to move to South Korea and never come back to the U.S. But what I was thing of interesting about him, Carl, is that he's 26 years old and he has he's got 13 children by 10 different women, you know. And the question I ask myself this all the time, Carl, I'm like, why would
0: females. Robert, hold that. Maybe that's why he doesn't want to stay in the States. He's got 13 baby mama, or 10 baby moms, whatever. That's a lot of child support. But go ahead and finish your thought. That's what jumped out.
3: And here's the thing, Carl. This is the question I ask myself about these females. Why would you open your legs up to somebody just because they can sing and dance? You know, but our women, our young, a lot of our young women, and that's all they listen to is hip hop music, because I park in a convenience store and I listen to the music coming out of their vehicles, where most of these rappers are singing about sex, money, violence, and material things, and about themselves. But like I ask myself, well, why would you open your legs up to somebody who can sing and dance? That's your motive for being with him. But a lot of our young women they actually go out looking for these type of guys who make this type of music, who sing about the type of subjects that they are singing about. They actually go out and look to be with these type of guys, you know. And I know you got other calls, but I just use an example. I'm sitting up here in the parking lot at this Family Dollar store, and this young woman, she walks up to me and asks me if I could give her a ride home, you know. And so she had a little boy with her. He was like 2 or 3. And so she told me she was homeless. She didn't have any money to get on the bus. She's mixed. She's half Filipino and half Black. And so I went ahead and gave her a ride home because I do ride share anyway. And she was telling me, she said she hadn't seen the father of her child since her child was born. And she's only 19 and she's homeless and staying with an auntie that she can't get along with. But as I said before, Carl, a lot of our young women are drawn to be with these type of men that's going to destroy them, that just destroys them. You know what I'm saying? But what can you do about it? You know, but that's what Brother Siddiqui talked about programming yesterday, you know. But so when you've been programmed to be with somebody who's going to destroy you, and the system, that's why the system pays these rappers the money that they pay them, because they know at the end of the day that all that type of message in that music, they already know that it's going to destroy the Black family. They know that. That's why they pay these rappers tens of millions of dollars to produce that type of music, because they know it's going to destroy the Black family. But anyway, thanks for taking my call, Carl.
0: All right. Thank you, Robert, in Kansas City. Let me just say this, get this off my chest. You know, I was in the store the other day, the supermarket, and there was this sister in her pajamas. In her pajamas, the thing on her head, and pajamas, slippers, and wasn't even looking clean. And it was a young, this was, got some miles on her. And I was wondering, is that where we're at now? And we're in the checkout line, and people looking at her and staring. I know the white folks are whispering about her, you know, and they were behind me. She got on her pajamas. Is that where we are now? So, you know, Kevin, I hear about this stuff, but when you see it in the flesh, it's like, yeah, this is real. But Kevin,
4: it's called loungewear, though.
0: Is that what it is now?
4: That's the marketing. Yeah, it's loungewear. It's made out of flannel, the flannel stuff. So that's what the trend is now.
0: So she wasn't in flannel nightwear.
4: She was in lingerie.
0: Wow.
4: You're not saying.
0: Amazing. But Kevin, what's going on this weekend?
4: This weekend, I invite everyone to tune in to Sunday Joy, 12 to 3 on our sister station, Praise 92.7, 95.9. But meanwhile, in the city, there is yoga at the Krieger Museum. If you want to learn to exercise in the yoga fashion. There's a vintage car show. I love cars at the Martin Luther King Library. They always have something great at the Martin Luther King Library at 901 G Street, and it's free. And there's also a lecture about Dr. Madea Allen, and she talks about eating healthy. And that'll be at the Anacostia Museum, 1901 Ford Place in Southeast. So those are the events, and, you know, there's a lot happening in the city. There are museums and everything that you can check out, too. Malcolm X Park is having an Eat an Apple with Me event. I'm not sure what that's about, but Martin Luther King Park is, Malcolm X Park is at 16th Street Northwest.
0: All right. And family, also a celebration of life for Dr. Dawood Watts. You've heard him on this program quite some time. As Brother Tony mentioned, it's going to be at Thurgood Marshall Center. That's on 12th Street, Northwest, D.C. That's going to take place Sunday at 3 o'clock. So those of you who remember Brother Dawood Watts, make sure you go out and check him out and give him a good send-off. Family, before we leave you, I just want to remind that small minds like to talk about people that like to gossip a lot. Average minds talk about events, you know, like concerts and ball games. But great minds come together, discuss ideas, trying to provide some solutions to all our problems. You know, we have a lot of problems. Thank you for sharing your mornings with us. Stay strong, stay positive, please stay healthy. We'll see you Monday morning, 6 o'clock, right here in Baltimore on 1010 WOLB and also in the DMV on 1450 WOL.

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0: And Grand Rising family, and thanks for starting your week with us again. Later, Chairman Fred Hampton will report on a ceremony honoring Emmett Till as we continue our salute to Black August. But before the chairman, author and political scientist, Dr. Wilmer Leon will analyze the Democrats' chances of sweeping the fall elections. But to get us started momentarily, we're going to speak with world traveler and Washington, D.C. businessman, Sinclair Skinner. But first, let's get Kevin to reopen our classroom doors on this Monday morning. Grand Rising, Kevin.
1: Grand Rising indeed, Kyle Nelson. It's a Monday morning, the 17th of August, as the month just seems to zoom by these days. All of the days go by quickly, and we're just grateful that we get to see another one. How you feeling, Kyle?
0: I'm still learning, Kevin. I'm still learning.
1: So am I, Kyle, and I just learned that the first person having said that in history was Michelangelo. When he was about to paint the Sistine Chapel, he said, "Ancora imparo," which means I am still learning. So there you go, Carl. You're right up there with the great ones.
0: Yeah, I wonder where he got it from, though. That's the question. Did well, he originate it, or was it? Because a lot of that stuff was stolen from Kemet, from Egypt.
1: Okay, so we'll see. I'll give you that. He was painting the Sistine Chapel, so, you know, he's painting a picture of God. And so, it you know, I think when you're doing that, it'll make you sit and think more. It'll make you cogitate. And, you know, maybe he got it directly from the source.
0: Maybe. But whose picture is he painting of God? Is God a reflection of himself or what he thinks God is? Or who is God? Who gave him the title that he can tell us who God, what God looks like?
1: Well, yeah, historically, he did have a model for the painting in the Sistine Chapel. But he was commissioned by one of the kings. And, you know, don't get me digging too deep in my history. But yeah, so.
0: But let's say he didn't look like Wesley Snipes, though, right?
1: No. Wesley wasn't born then, so he wouldn't have been able to model. But I know that's not what you meant. And yeah, you know, sometimes you just kind of just look down the hall and, hey, come here. I would imagine, you know.
0: Right.
1: I'm no artist, mind you.
0: What else is jumping up?
1: Well, in other news, the Commanders won 20-7 when they were playing their preseason game. And I'm trying to find the quote there.
0: Yeah, they were playing the Miami Dolphins.
1: Right. Yeah, they were playing the Dolphins. And 20-7 is a good showing for the preseason. And meanwhile, they did lose Marcus Mariota for the rest of the preseason. But Dan Quinn says he will be in shape to play during the regular season if we need him to. But Jaden Daniels says, he is filing a suit against LSU because they didn't retire his phone, not his phone number, his jersey number, the number 5. And a young man named Pickett requested Jaden Daniels' jersey, and they gave it to him. So I need you to explain this now. So Jaden Daniels sees this as a snub or an oversight?
0: He sees a snub. He sees that, you know, his number should be retired. He won the Heisman there. And like most schools who win the Heisman Trophy winner, they retire their number because, you know, it's a big accolade, not just for the player, but for the school itself. They have a Heisman Trophy winner. And many of them, not all of them, but many of them retire the number of that player. So for everyone, somebody wants to know who was number 5 at LSU, they'll think about Jaden Daniels. I think he only went there for a year, though, so that's another issue, too. But this recruit that came in requested that number, I guess it was part of contingent of him signing on to go to LSU. And they capitulated. They said, okay, we'll give you the number, you know, without even calling Jaden and say, hey, we got a hot prospect here, but he wants your number. Will you give us the okay to let him have your number? And then, you know, if he's a bust, then we'll retire your number. So they should have just called him and just worked it out, man. So Jaden thinks that was total disrespect.
1: Well, I see. So this lawsuit is just the beginning of that missed phone call. Is that what you're saying?
0: I don't know if he was going to even get that deep, you know, because he just said he just filed. It wasn't a lawsuit. It's a directive. They cannot use his name, likeness, or image. So he, and from now on, since you dissed me as a Heisman Trophy winner from LSU, LSU will no longer be able to promote the fact that they had a Heisman Trophy winner by the name of Jaden.
1: Right.
0: Yeah, so that's what that is, a cease and desist letter, basically.
1: Good gracious, man. And it's all about the NIL, right? The name,
0: right.
1: Image, and likeness. And that's what Jaden Daniels is saying as well. It affects that. And so did you say, because I don't see that, did you say he's telling them then, in that case, keep my name out your mouth? Don't.

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1: Well, I think he felt he was dissed.
2: Wow. So now they just walk around with a Jaden Daniels jersey.
1: No, they can't mention it. Can't mention it. Can't put it in their brochures. Can't discuss it. Can't promote it. But he won the Heisman Trophy. Was there. So, again, all this could have been avoided at LSU. So, yeah.
2: Oh, okay. And it is a lawsuit, though. They can't say, and we're being sued by Jaden Daniels.
1: No, if they do that, then it's a lawsuit. You get the cease and desist first. You got to warn them first. You just can't just, sue them. You know, you got to tell them. Then they break that lawsuit or that request, or they don't honor it or respect it, and use him and put him in their brochures. And there's probably in a lot of brochures there at LSU that they give the student athletes. You come to LSU, they probably got Shaq's picture up there. He went to LSU.
2: Oh, he did. Okay.
1: Yeah. And then if they go against that, it's all over. Then the lawsuit comes.
2: Man, well, out on the open seas, after paying a visit to the USS Lincoln this weekend, Admiral Brad Cooper, the head of Central Command, conceded that some of the sailors on the aircraft carrier were experiencing mental health challenges. He conceded to that. And he says of the U.S. Navy's 11 active aircraft carriers, the Lincoln currently has among the lowest number of cases related to mental health. That's what he said in a statement shared on social media. And he says this doesn't mean that all is perfect. What do you think of that, Carl?
1: Yeah, it's interesting that at least he agreed that there are some problems, emotional problems from those sailors who've been out at sea for so long. But the only interesting part about this, Kevin, is that somebody asked Donald Trump about that, about them being at sea so long, and he says it wasn't long enough. I mean, wow, here you are in distress, emotional distress, and the commander-in-chief says, hey, I really don't care because you didn't stay that long. This is a guy who dodged a draft in serving the military, and you're telling us what it's like to be at sea for so long? But again, I think we talked about this back maybe Friday or one of these days. We talked about that. All of this comes to the fact that they fired all the people who, run the program, the military. Yeah, so they don't know what they're doing. So this wouldn't have fell through the cracks. They wouldn't have been out there that long if the people who they kicked out of the service were there, because that's part of their job to maintain these schedules. And so somebody dropped the ball. So probably a newbie who just started working there recently, and this is why this has happened. People forgot about him, basically.
2: Yeah, right. So supposedly the USS Abraham Lincoln was holding a prime position involved in that war with Iran, and that's why they were needed right there. And they've been out there for 255, well, now at this point, 260 days. And they were there since January, were supposed to be relieved in May, and the ship that's supposed to relieve them is still in Japan. So and yet the Admiral was able to get out there. So maybe something will happen now.
1: Yeah, maybe because all of this goes back to what's going on in Iran, with Iran, and that's why they're out there for so long. And then it draws attention to this conflict that Donald Trump promised he would end on day one, and he keeps trumpeting the fact that we've won the war, we've won. Yeah, they conceded, they're begging us to stop. And here I said, we don't know what this dude's talking about. So when he does that, and the Wall Street reacts, the stock market reacts, and some people call it insider trading, is because people know that he'll walk it back the next day. Well, he has to, because there's no proof. But, what he's saying now is that people

0: will take it with a grain of salt.
1: Wow. Well, finally, the severe weather is kind of lighting up, and the D.C. area is cleaning up from the storms that triggered local flood watches and power outages this weekend. And so some families are waking up in the dark this morning, but help is on the way. And that's the way it is, Carl, on this Monday, the 17th of August. Thanks for your time.
0: All right. All right, Kevin. Thank you for keeping us informed. 12 after the top. Let's bring in our guest, Brother Sinclair Skinner, Grand Rising. Welcome back to the program.
2: Good to be black, and thank you, Big Brother Carl and Kevin. Great conversations. And y'all talking about these folks out at sea. And I was hearing about statistics related to, when you say mental health, about how many soldiers and sailors and military folks have committed suicide, and how those numbers rival the number of people who died in Vietnam, Korea, and other actual conflicts, in conflict death rates versus the suicide rate. And the numbers are just astronomical, I've heard. So it's that conversation is definitely not talked about by the chicken hawks and the folks who are pushing for young people to be put in these situations that they're being used to kill for hire, or whatever we want to call it, these wars of choice. So I think it's such a good point y'all are making.
0: But you know, Sinclair, these are young men. These are basically very in their 20s at the most, and they never been through stuff like this. This is the first time, like when Kevin joined, there was no conflict, or it was Vietnam, but he was
1: Vietnam,
0: Vietnam. But you are on land. You know, it's a whole different thing when you're out there at sea for that long a time. I think mental health is not given as much attention as it should be, not just for the people in the Navy, but all the people in the service as well. You're asking people to go out and fight and kill another person, and the people are like, what are we fighting for? Well, this dude didn't do anything to me. What am I doing this for? You question yourself, and then all of a sudden you're second-guessing the commands that you're getting from Washington. So I think that's part of the problem. And again, this is part probably why when they decimated, I wouldn't say decimated, but when they refused or fired a lot of the top ranking generals in the military, this is part of the problem, because you have people who don't have experience in dealing with issues like this.
1: And they say that 94% of active duty service members who died by suicide were men. And so, because there are women in the military as well,
0: yeah.
1: But 94% are men in their 20s.
0: Right. So, of course, they need counseling, and we're supposed to pay for that. That's part of our, taxpayers' money. But we don't know how they made a lot of cuts. We don't know if that was part of the thing, the issue that got stripped away as well.
2: Yeah, the fact that we don't have those conversations, or even when we're talking about peace, I think one of the guys who helped me understand was General Smedley Butler. And he talked about how war is a racket, and he was talking about at the turn of the 20th century. He was talking about the wars he had seen in the Philippines and in Haiti and other places, about how literally these folks, war profiteers, made money on boots that were sold for $2 before a war. And during a war, they would sell it for 10, and yet the young people would have to sacrifice, leave their jobs to go fight, while the profiteers made even more money. And this is going on again. This is pre-Trump, because people try to make it just about one president, which is, again, no way to really analyze the system. But literally, the use of the corporate capitalist opportunism. And one of his solutions was this general, European American. He said that just as much as they draft people, they should draft capital. He said that anytime there's a war, capitalists should be expected to sacrifice just like
0: right.
2: The
0: hold on thought right there, Brother Sinclair. We're going to step aside for a few moments, and I think that's a great idea right there. 17 minutes at the top there, family. Thanks for waking up with us on this Monday morning. Our guest is Brother Sinclair Skinner. If you want to join our conversations, reach out to us at 800-450-7876, and we'll take your phone calls next.

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0: And Grand Rising family, thanks for waking up with us on this Monday morning with our guest, the Brother Sinclair Skinner. Brother Sinclair is a world traveler. He's also a humanitarian. He's an entrepreneur. He's into cryptocurrency and into, as well, he's into a lot of stuff. And we're going to talk all about all that today. But early before, Brother Sinclair, remember that Kevin told us about the Washington Commanders. That's still kind of funny saying Washington Commanders. The Washington Commanders, anyway, they quarterback Jaden Daniels. And he's sent a cease and desist letter to LSU, his college team, where he won the Heisman Trophy. And you know, he told them that they can't, you know, tell people or promote the fact that he went there because they sort of dissed him. They gave his number to somebody else. So your thoughts on that? And Mark in Houston wants to chime in on that as well.
1: No, I think the issue of players being able to control their name, image, and likeness is something that, again, only in activities that are heavily, you know, involving our young people, do you see the restrictions or the lack of ability to use privilege. Again, you know, he's a Heisman Trophy winner, but, you know, again, with these universities, they've made literally probably billions at this point off young black people. And, you know, the rules don't apply the same across the board, and we know that. And I think sometimes we're expecting a system of white supremacist ideology to at least be fair in areas where we dominate, and it's just not been true. I mean, again, white supremacy, like, it's just like those DEI conversations. Like, the DEI is just really saying that, look, white supremacy can't be how we dictate who gets what and when, or misogyny, which is corrupting. Like, we call it all these other fancy words, but we need to end the corruption in the world. And the corruption is saying that because somebody's a European or because a school that's been able to control black people's bodies and make money off it because they can is the best way to do things. It's probably not true. It's probably we should try to figure out what's the best and most fairest way to utilize the talents and the labor of our people. So a common goal or something better than just the exploitation or the extraction of their value and then throw them back into a neighborhood or community that's already suffering. So I think there's some big contextual things that we don't tie into some of these issues. You know, again, just like the thing with the military, how, again, this capitalist system exploits poor white folks and everybody who's in the system getting shot at and killed so that rich people get richer. I think the perversion of these things are starting to catch up. So whatever LSU is doing to exploit these young people or whatever the military is doing to exploit young people, it's starting to be discussed. But, you know, we got to be careful because not every place we go to talk about it is a Carl Nelson show. So there's people using the same corporations that control, you know, the selling of weapons, control the selling of information, and they're the ones who are controlling the narrative. So you can't even discuss COVID or some of these other things because there's a narrative that's already been promoted.
2: Sinclair, the school says that the number and the nil dispute are separate legal issues. You can't necessarily own a number. Nobody can own a number, said Gabe Feldman, director of Tulane's sports law program. And it would be implausible for Daniels to claim ownership of the number 5, even though his image is a different discussion. So say they were going to use it in a video game or something, they could still have a Tigers player wearing number 5 as long as they don't use the physical characteristics that identify with Daniels. What do you think of that?
1: Yeah, I'm probably going too far. It's just like, when we talk about what's legal and what's right, it's probably not the same thing. You know, it was legal to have enslaved people. It wasn't right. Now, us having a conversation about the number 5 and, you know, the quarterback or the Commanders, I don't think it's, again, as far as it's not extreme, but I'm sure that they make allowances and treat many young white players much different than they've treated black players in these football teams. And a lot of this probably gets resolved before it even makes it to the media. So again, I think it's fair for us to say what the law says. I think that's reasonable. But what I'm just saying is that contextually, we've seen how laws are not applied to everyone the same way. And so when we start talking about what the law says, which is still great, and I love the fact that we as a people are fair-minded people, we just got to be clear that they do pick and choose who they use the law on. Like, we're literally, you're talking about LSU, we're talking about Mississippi with this brother Nolan who's missing, and all the people in law enforcement doing things to make it seem like it's okay that someone doesn't come home. It's probably just drowning. It may not seem like that's connected to the football conversation, but I'm saying it's the same legal system that we're depending on to tell us, the, you know, call balls and strikes is never called balls and strikes correctly. So I just think it's reason to be skeptical. There you go. I think our skepticism is fair contextually, even with the law being clear, black and white. How it's applied has never been fair. And it's used as it's very much weaponized against us as a people collectively.
0: Yeah, it's based on interpretation. 27 at the top there, family, just waking up. That's Brother Sinclair Skinner with us. Mark in Houston wants to chime in the conversation. Brother Sinclair is online too, Kevin. Grand Rising, Mark, you're on with Sinclair Skinner.
3: Well, Grand Rising, good morning. How you brothers doing this morning? You doing all right this morning?
1: Right on, brother. Thank you.
3: I just want to say, I'm a paralegal here in Houston, Texas. I work with several attorneys. And you're right about the system. It's the law system. And the reason why, I'm going to give you an example, and then I'm going to jump right in it. But you're right when it comes to the system for whites and blacks. Y'all remember the Tom Brady situation when the deflated ball. See how the judge overturned his decision and allowed him to play that season. And then after they won the Super Bowl, then he said, now you got to throw it down on them anyway. You know, you get what I'm saying? So at the end of the day, it is a different double standard. And I'm going to tell you why. This guy is doing his NIL for Washington. The main issue is that I think that the courts, see, they have him booed. They just sent him a demanding letter. That's what you call a demanding letter. But see, don't use my name at all. Like, what? The university can use it. That doesn't matter. I don't see them not using his name because he went to that university. They have rights to do that. And the thing about it is, if they allow this to happen, now watch this now. If they do allow this to happen, how many black players in the NFL and then in the NBA can say all these white universities they went to, you can't use my name no more? You see where I'm going with this? They're not going to do that, y'all. There's no doubt in my mind. I think they're going to have rights to use those names. And if they do, that would be a blessing. But now we're seeing why we're asking these young black players that come out of these schools, you hit them HBUs. Because that's the name of life. That's what we want to promote. That is the reason why they have recruiters that are getting you out there to get to these colleges. If you're a Heisman Trophy from this university, there's no way you can use that. I don't care how you look at it. They're going to be able to use it. So we're going to see how the system plays out. If they allow this not to do it, then the black players are going to be now all right. They can bring our own organizations to our communities. If you came from black communities, now you can take your organizations and you can promote that community that you came from. You understand what I'm saying? So you think they're going to give them that right to do that? I don't think so. That's just my opinion. What do you think, sir?
1: Well, Mark, I agree. I think it, again, it's not being applied fairly, and that's what it. You know, I think like Big Brother Carl said, the interpretation and then the application. Like, these people pick and choose when they apply things. You know, I've seen that in gentrification. Certain laws that are all on the books, but they pick and choose when they want to apply those laws or investigate if you're doing it. They'll investigate the black business 20 times and they never go to the European business. You know, so it's literally, you know, they're literally working within that construct, you just said, that legal system in a way to weaponize it to benefit those that are, you know, who are in control of the economics and everything else. So I agree with you.
2: Well, my question, Mark and Sinclair,
3: okay, go ahead.
2: Let me ask you, Mark, and you said you work, you know, as a paralegal. And there's difference. There's a difference between using his name historically and commercializing his name, right? So they could use it historically, but they can't, do ads that say he came and won the Heisman Trophy, come to the school, can they?
3: Yes, they absolutely can. I do believe that they're going to be able to use that because only going to be promoting the university that he went to, and they have the proof that he went there. So I'm just saying, if the judge, because it's just really a letter they send, right? It's not in the court. But if it gets to the court and they decide what you're saying, it's going to be a huge problem with that. So I don't see them. That's why you go to these schools. That's why they pay so much, millions and millions of dollars to get these students go wherever they come from to come. And then at the end of the day, they promote their university with that name. Every Heisman Trophy. Let me say something. This is very clear. But every Heisman Trophy that for any university, they can use that in any promotional and support or bring anybody in to say, hey, this is what our organization has done for this Heisman Trophy. We can recruit these things. They can use that. You cannot take that away. I don't see that happening. But now as far as the number-wise, watch this here, number five or whatever. Oh, the university controls the number to retire at that university. Now, you can use it whatever you want to do. You get what I'm saying? But they can retire. They can retire that. No other player at that university can use that number. Now, that's a separate issue on that. But as far as using his name and using the Heisman Trophy, I don't see them get. If they change it, I'm telling you now, they got to do it across the board. You just can't do it for whites and not do it for blacks. Do you understand what I'm saying? That's an issue.
0: Yeah. Let me jump over here, fellas, at 28 away from the topic. Thank you, Mark. Thank you for calling. But I think what Jaden is saying is that they're implying that he won the Heisman Trophy because he went to LSU. You know, if he had went to another school, he wouldn't have won it. And I think that's where the issue is. But Mark makes a good point that all the other student athletes then will have to say, you can't use you. If you want to use the fact that I went there, you got to pay me. And so that's a whole different conversation. But anyway, let's move on, Brother Sinclair, because we want to talk about what you just got back from South Africa, and the big issue over there in South Africa is Afrophobia. It's gotten huge. I mean, it's not the first time this has happened on the continent. They're fighting over borders. So what's the very latest there? Has it subsided, or is it still moving at fever pitch?
1: Well, it looks like for now you're not hearing there's a group called March in March. And it seems like within their ranks, there's been some disputes of who got what money and the funding. So, you know, we've seen these things before. It definitely seemed like something that was being funded for the reason to destabilize the life in South Africa or just discredit the government and the people there. Many have attached it to the same, you know, the Elon Musk, the Epstein class folks who were literally, you know, trying to exploit. I don't know if you remember that his Starlink was being rejected because he wasn't willing to have any local black businesses involved in that. And then, of course, you're clear about when Trump said that there were somehow Europeans being attacked and so they needed to be refugees. And then the South African government stance on genocide in Gaza, and to the point with the ICC they filed, so that Netanyahu and I think another gentleman are now wanted. So there's been some things that people are saying, hey, there might be a concerted attack using black on black, Crips and Bloods, or you know, Viceroy, like literally using a old, you know, tactic to destabilize communities for the benefit of those who are extracting from them. So, again, it's not as it's kind of quieted down, and people are still in fear. It's also weaponized the police where police were brought in to stop violence. Now police are doing more to come into people's lives and say, hey, if you don't want any trouble, you need to give me some money I think you might be from another place. Also, there's been even things I've heard about particular groups of African nationals from other countries hiring local South Africans basically for protection. You know, again, we probably can relate to the immigration story here in the United States, how informal gangs and activities were created to so-called, you know, confidence people to protect folks. So that you're seeing now South Africans in some ways attacking other South Africans over this issue. But I'd say by and large, it's not as a it's gone down since the June 30th deadline when people were told they had to flee. A matter of fact, some people have come back that had left. Another big date, the school has started back in South Africa, and their next break is in November. So there was people talking about how maybe when school gets out, there's going to be another rush to remove those folks from the country by, again, non-state people who've organized themselves to attack or, again, terrorize, scare, put fear in folks whose immigrant status is not as, what would I call it? They're not as stable or solidified as maybe some other folks.
0: So all right, hold that thought right there, Brother Sinclair. We've got to step aside and get caught up with the latest news, traffic, and weather in our different cities. Family just waking up. That's Brother Sinclair Skinner. He just got back from South Africa. They have a huge problem over there. They call it Afrophobia. The local South Africans are opposed to any other African natives coming into South Africa because they say they're taking their jobs, putting a burden on their social issues and all of that, and schools, education, hospitals, taking their women, some of them say as well. So it's a huge problem, but it's not mandated by the government. It's by a group called March on March. We'll get into that when we come back, but we got to check the news, traffic, and weather in our different cities. It's 22 minutes away from the top of the hour, and we'll take your phone calls as well after the news that's next.
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5: Good morning. I'm Sarah Lee Kessler. Here's the latest from News1.com. Opening statements to begin today in the Tupac Shakur murder trial in Las Vegas. A jury's been seated. Dwayne Davis is accused of orchestrating the rapper's 1996 murder. Tupac was just 25 years old at the time. Davis faces life in prison without parole if convicted. A D.C. man has pleaded guilty to second-degree murder for beating a 2-year-old boy to death back in 2022. 27-year-old Dacine Matthews entered his guilty plea in D.C. Superior Court on Friday. Investigators say Matthews hit Mark Jones several times, leading to the boy's death from head trauma. He'll be sentenced in February. Virginia's Shenandoah County School Board will appeal a judge's order to remove Confederate names from district schools. U.S. District Court Judge Michael Urbanski ordered the schools to remove those honors, saying the decision to use the names of Generals Turner Ashby, Robert E. Lee, and Stonewall Jackson violated multiple civil rights laws. The school board said the ruling interferes with its rightful authority over local schools. A 10-year-old girl is recovering after being attacked by a beaver at a Montgomery County State Park. Investigators say the girl was canoeing at Seneca Creek State Park on Thursday when a beaver bit her on the leg. This is the third beaver attack reported at a Maryland State Park this month, and the other two beavers tested positive for rabies. In sports, the Orioles blew out the Tampa Bay Rays 10-2 in St. Petersburg yesterday, and the Nationals were swept by the New York Mets after falling 4-3 in Queens. I'm Sarah Lee Kessler. When you're looking for news for Black America, go to News1.com.
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0: And Grand Rising family, thanks for waking up with us on this Monday morning. 16 minutes away from the top of the hour with our guest, Brother Sinclair Skinner. Brother Sinclair is a world traveler, businessman, and is also into cryptocurrency as well. We're going to talk about all these things. He just got back from South Africa, by the way. Before we go back to him, though, let me just remind you, coming up later this morning, we're going to speak with Chairman Fred Hampton as we continue our salute to Black August. Also, before with the chairman, we're going to talk politics with Dr. Wilma Leon. And later this week, you're going to hear from the University of Houston's Dr. Gerald Horn, also the President General of the Universal African People's Organization. That's Brother Zaki Broody. All going to be here. So if you're in Baltimore, make sure that radio's locked in real tight on 1010 WOLB. If you're in the DMV, the Washington metropolitan area, we're on 1450 WOL. All right, Brother Sinclair, I think we need to share with the family that this is not something that's been orchestrated by the South African government. This is by a group called March on March. And you imply that people are concerned where they're getting their funding, who's stoking this controversy in South Africa, because part of the problem was, too, South African President Cyril Ramaphosa was supposed to go to Ghana, have a summit with the Ghanaian president, and the Ghanaians turned him down. One of their top singers was supposed to perform in Nigeria, and Nigeria says she's not welcome. So this is all a blowback from what's going on in South Africa. But you say it's sort of receded right now. What's going on?
1: You're not, again, still the economic issues and other things that are being used as the reason why the people are being scapegoated is still there, but it's the visibility has gone down, and it seems as if, again, we're at a point where people still are in fear. They change their habits and behaviors, but you're not seeing the loud outbreaks and spectacles of mobilizing that we've seen leading up to June 30th and a little bit after that. So some folks are looking at November as being another key time. But there's also been, like I said, some within the March and March movement, there's been a falling apart with those who had been maybe leading it and questions again about where funds have gone in their endeavors to foment the scapegoating of African people. So it's still an issue, and we're still organizing. There's a group that we're working with on the ground with I Love Black People using, and this, again, I just want to be clear with our app. A lot of times people talk about it almost as if this thing is about the black dollar or black capitalism or black tourism. No, this is about quality of life of black people. The original Green Book was not about black folks trying to turn over the black dollar. It was making sure that we didn't get lynched in sundown towns. So oftentimes when I hear people tell me there's other folks doing things, I think as many black folks organizing will always be great. Like organize. I think fundamentally organizing for the sake of capitalism is probably not as helpful as organizing for more, human reasons. Like, again, what Victor Green did for the Green Book. He literally did it to make sure we were safe. He didn't do it to make money. I'm not saying people should make money. I've made money, so I'm not anti-money. I'm saying what should be the priority here. And the priority with the Green Book was literally black folks being safe. And what we're doing, I Love Black People, is we think black folks deserve to be able to live without fear, to move about fearlessly and not be harmed. And even with that, the original Green Book focused on places to stay, places to eat, and transportation. And because of the way, we live, I never thought of how important actual transportation is. Now we have public transit. Now we have people driving their own cars. It's less likely certain things that we think might happen. Of course, we get pulled over by racist police. But when this March of March and the Afrophobic activity started taking place, one of the key ways people were being harmed was through transportation. And what we've seen is people fleeing, and the transportation, they want to make sure it's someplace safe. And we've noticed the taxi drivers in South Africa, who we thought would sometimes be more more for some of this Afrophobia because of the fact that much of the activity was happening in townships and what they call the locations, and many of the taxi drivers come from those places, but the taxi drivers have actually been against it. They've lost a lot of their ability to make money because many of the people who were using the taxis were actually immigrants who were trying to get from the from the township's locations to their jobs. So in many ways, now you have a coalitioning of people around their own interests to stop the tax and scapegoating of people. So it's still ongoing. And one of the things we're doing is, again, working with groups on the ground. Black House Collective is one of our partners that we've been working with. And we also are in the process of developing a nonprofit on the ground with local folks to really deal with the issue of tribalism and Afrophobia. If you can imagine throughout Africa, all these NGOs for all kind of things, and there's almost no NGOs whose mission or focus is to end the negative and harmful effects of tribalism. Like, there's almost zero. So it's almost like it's set up to keep us divided and ruled by others instead of us trying to heal from some of the things and traumas that we've experienced in our times. So I think, again, the work is still being done. We're leveraging the app we have, I Love Black People, with the 8 categories, even sending money home to their friends and family. One of our 8 categories is finance. And so going someplace to send money where you're not going to be harassed if your identity is actually your identity and being basically extorted to give money in addition to the money you're trying to send because the people are mistreating you because of this Afrophobia. So again, we're really asking as many people, if they live in South Africa, if they don't live in South Africa, got friends and family there, you know, help us by giving us information about these Pan-African friendly spaces that people can go to. Because the only way we're able to develop these this roadmap to navigate is through crowdsourcing. We depend on our members to sign up, register, validate their identities, and, you know, recommend places in these 8 categories: places to eat, places to sleep, transportation, finance, legal, healthcare, beauty. These are the areas: education and childcare. These are the areas that are critical for people activity. And we need to make sure that our people are not being harmed as they go about their day because of these funded attacks, scapegoating brothers and sisters that are most vulnerable.
0: 8 away from the top. Our family just joined us, just waking up. That's Sinclair Skinner. He's a world traveler. He's also humanitarian. He's also part of a program that he created called I Love Black People. And we're discussing what's going on in South Africa, the Afrophobia, where South Africans are chasing out Africans from other nations out of the country. And, you know, earlier we talked about this when they came around that deadline day, where there were some places I'm not sure if it's in the Cape or in Joburg, where business areas were deserted because the other Africans who owned those companies and businesses, they left, they fled and boarded up the place and went back home or went into hiding. Do you know if that's still an occurrence? Has it calmed down, the fact that they're now coming back to run their businesses? I saw a story of a lady, I'm not quite sure which African state she was from, a business lady, but she gave away and basically just threw out everything in her business before, because they wanted to take over her business, the local South Africans. And so before she was being chased out, she just tore everything down and threw it out. So I'm just wondering if all of that, the business aspect has changed since March on March movement started.
1: Yeah, the tensions are still there, but there are groups of African nationals living there that are now organized in a way where they're actually, in some instances, this is not all, hiring basically South Africans basically to protect their businesses. So you're seeing a subculture behavior that we see oftentimes with immigrants, where they have an informal sector that's used to keep, you know, paying off the police, keep people from doing bad things in ways that really are extortionist. So So I would just say that there's things being done, but not all of those things are things that probably we would see as being a step forward. It's actually probably a step backwards. And again, we just want to make sure we keep the attention on the fact that, and this is the thing we got to also be careful, people attacking South Africans, when the truth is South Africa probably has the most diversity of African people than any other country. So when people talk about Afrophobia, the context still got to be the fact that South Africa has welcomed so many brothers and sisters. You could probably meet somebody from any country in Africa in Johannesburg without leaving Johannesburg. So there is a context where to vilify the people of South Africa is a part of the whole thing that's being done to try to oppress and undermine South African as a people. These things that are being done to fund folks to attack each other, again, most South Africans haven't attacked anybody. Most South Africans live side by side with all types of people and are not engaged in violence. Many South Africans have been attacked because of the way they looked, the way they pronounced their words from different parts of South Africa. I mean, Limpopo, there's different areas where there's a video from the current Zulu king where he talks about the Zulu, and the Zulus are one of the largest populations in South Africa. And they are the largest. And they said many of the people who became Zulu did not come Zulu by birth. They were a part of the areas in which the Zulus controlled, and they became Zulu. And that there's actually Zulu people who live in Malawi, the Zulu people that live in Zimbabwe, Zulu people who live in Zambia. So the fact that many of those people are more Zulu than some of the folks in South Africa calling themselves Zulu, and that the fact that they're really a part of a greater family. So there's literally even leadership, and this, let me just say what's wild, because when this king came out and said this, and he went against what was being funded, they started attacking him, saying he was, you know, all kind of negative things about him because he took a stance that was more principled and righteous. So again,
0: yeah, and hold on right there, because we got to check the traffic and weather. Maybe when you come back, you give it, put that in some historic context about the Zulus, because their leader at the time, Mangosuthu Buthelezi, he was considered an opponent to Nelson Mandela after after South Africa was after Mandela was released, actually, and he was an opponent of Mandela. How much of the political aspect is that is being played out? I guess that's my question. 3 minutes away from the top of our family, our guest is Brother Sinclair Skinner, is just back from South Africa. Give us an update on the Afrophobia in that country. What are your thoughts? You want to join this conversation? Reach out to us at 800-450-7876. We'll take your phone calls after you check the traffic.

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0: And Grand Rising family, thanks for starting your day with us. Our guest is Brother Sinclair Skinner, just back from South Africa. He's on his way to Morocco as well. He's a world traveler, and he's given us an update on what's going on in South Africa. Some of you may not be aware of the Afrophobia, where South Africans, not the government itself, the group called March on March, they're opposed to other African immigrants. And a couple of questions for Brother Sinclair. Are they just opposed to other African immigrants? Is this against immigration? Are they opposed to Asians coming in the country? A lot of Asians in South Africa, as you well know. Are they opposed to Europeans? Are they opposed to Americans or just black African? That's one question. And two, how much of this, on the political aspect, actually, before we left for the traffic update, you talked about the Zulu, the Inkatha Party, as we know was opposing the ANC, Nelson Mandela's ANC, and everybody back then, after Mandela got out, everybody was singing the praises of the ANC. Are they still held in high regard as we speak today?
1: Yeah, I think that's a part of the equation. Those who are funding this are trying to undermine the leadership of black folks historically as well as currently. I think the Zulus are the most powerful group. So to much of these attacks have been attributed to the Zulus, and it's being used to undermine the Zulus by consolidating the smaller ethnic groups, the tribes of people, to vilify the Zulus, who many times the Europeans have found to be more difficult because of their size, because of the historical relevance of what they've done in fighting the Europeans. So in many ways, the attempt to vilify Zulus in the eyes of fellow Africans is also, again, a method of divide and rule to say, we're going to help. I could see a smoking gun where they were tempted to say that some Zulu person did something. And then next thing you know, you have some crimes against humanity. If all the people in South Africa, they're going to probably create a situation where there's an African person, indigenous African person, to be the first to be, prosecuted for crimes against humanity, when we know the crimes in South Africa were started, created historically, and continue to be the European masses that are there with the help of the Europeans globally. So I think there is a use of this to try to inflame some of the discontent within the ANC, discontent with people with the ANC party, and discontent with the relationships amongst local ethnic groups or tribes in South Africa. And again, this is not by coincidence. This is probably by design, that there's people who are going to ultimately be used within South Africa as being, quote unquote, behind this, when really the Epstein class, the type of people who've been doing these things to undermine communities globally, will, make sure that the media never, mentions Elon Musk or any of the folks with the funds and the monies and the organizations to actually put something like this together.
0: Okay. And I got to ask you about the fact that the opposition to immigrants, is it just to other African, from other African states, or are they opposed to, because you got a lot of Asians in South Africa, as you know, especially around the COPE and the eastern part of the country as well. Are they opposed to them as well? Are they attacking them? Are they going after them? Or Europeans or Americans like yourself who visit South Africa, are they opposed to or just black Africans they're opposed to?
1: Well, again, that's the reason why we say Afrophobia. We talk about the irrational, defined as the irrational fear or hatred of people perceived to be of African descent. So the attacks aren't being done against Europeans or Asians like they're being done against fellow African people. Now, some of this, again, I used to wonder, why did the Crips and Bloods only kill other poor black people when they had Beverly Hills right there? They could have been robbing people. I'm not for any illegal activity. But when these things are being designed to harm us, the focus is never on allowing people to touch those people who are perceived to be outside our community. So in many of these locations and townships, African people have been living side by side with local African people, African so-called National Guard, and Mother Africa for decades. And so the access to harm somebody is easier than it is. Indians and others tend to live in very separate away places. So again, the attacks that you've seen, if any, have been in some businesses, but as a whole, you don't see the fear in anybody but other African people, full stop. The attacks are being very focused and channeled. Just again, just like robbing people, you

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1: To joining forces against our real enemy. So it is socially engineered and is a hidden hand, and it distracts us from doing the things like what you're doing, Sinclair, building, Black people advancing and building. But because if you're spending time hating your brother, indicating reasons why you don't like your brother, somebody looks like you, you can't build your community and you can't advance yourself. And so I reiterate, it is socially engineered by forces that don't mean us well.
2: All right. Thank you, Sister Fahima. Brother Sinclair, you want to respond to what Sister Fahima just said?
3: Yeah, I think Sister Fahima, first of all, she's so beautiful and wonderful. So I just, it made my Monday better by having her words of wisdom. Definitely social engineering. This is definitely not natural. It's unnatural. It's the opposite of natural. And I think that's why they're going to lose. I think what happens with these wicked people, their approach to this is unsustainable. They're going to have to continue to spend so much money to make people do things that are not natural. As a people, we've been the most welcoming people. So the attempts through social media, as well as on the ground now, are things that, again, once the money dries up, our natural inclination is not to be this way. And I think another thing that's come out of this, there are people who have been dismissive of what's been going on online, and now that they see it actually taking place on the ground, it's made some good people now more conscientized. I mean, just like organizing in the South, organizing, you know, when people are happy and things are going well in their oppression, sometimes it's harder to organize them because they're like, well, the status quo is okay. But the fact that these things have gone on and what happened in June 30th with a deadline, even though things may, quote unquote, not be as overtly violent, the people who've seen cannot unsee what they saw. And the comfort or the fact they had dismissed the rhetoric on social media or dismissed some of the things that might pop up, what we're seeing is that there's more people who are saying, what can I do? And what happens with us with the app, what they can do doesn't require them yelling at somebody on social media. It doesn't require them to fight somebody in the streets. It requires them to share information that can empower brothers and sisters throughout, not just South Africa, throughout the world, to say, we are worth being protected. We are worth being safe. And one of the things I can do is share information that can give people other places that people recognize our humanity and value us. So if we can turn this thing into something where people of goodwill can now connect in a scalable way. It costs nothing to download the app but the data. And even in that, what we've noticed, sometimes the people who are fleeing have the least resources, but the people who want to help the people fleeing do have resources. And what we've seen with our app is it being used as a resource to share information about places people can go and be treated with dignity and respect in a way that it would require a personal relationship with the person who's going through it. And you can't know everybody and know everything people are going through, but you can download this app and be able to connect with folks who are interested as Pan-Africans, that no matter where we are, we're sisters and brothers, and that we deserve to be safe. Like that part, like

0: all the money conversations, all the how much do you know of African history. No, this is a fundamental. Your children, your family deserve to be safe, and we're going to make sure that we do everything that we can to share information, to empower you to make better decisions about where you go and what you do. And again, this is solidifying people who are already interested in being safe places for our people to make sure that they're connected with other folks who have the same or similar ideologies. The people who are fleeing may not be Pan-Africanists. They may not see the connection with us as a global family of over 1.5 billion people, but they definitely know that they're being attacked for nothing they deserve to be attacked for. So if we can leverage the folks who want to be helpful to them, to give them and give them access to information through our app, we think this is the time, and we're going to spend the next 90 days in South Africa working with embassies, working with industries like the taxi drivers. We're going to be working with universities, and even for those who are interested, you know, please reach out to us at info@ilovebblackpeople.com. We even are going to be working with African embassies and NGOs here in Washington, D.C. One of the things with all the traveling you always talk about, I've been over to over 60 countries on my own dime, not working for some capitalist or some military complex. But one of the things is D.C. has such a rich a diplomatic corps of people. And one of the things that we're providing the app to do is to be a resource for these entities and for these NGOs and embassies to help them help their citizens navigate a world of white supremacist ideology, Afrophobia, racism, by helping their people identify these black-friendly, these Pan-African-friendly places. And again, these are tools. It's not, you know, we're going to have to save ourselves. Like, it's almost like when people talk about technology. Technology can harm us, it can hurt us. It depends on whose hands are using it and whose heads are using it. So the real crux of what we're doing is not the tool of the app. The crux of what we're doing is Pan-African unity. It's a way, a worldview that we're saying that this exists, and there's people who really love the fact that we're family. Well, how can we best show that love? Share information about places that are supportive and helpful to us. So everybody can download the app. And even if you don't live in South Africa, if you got friends and family or people who you know who've been or who have lived in South Africa, reach out to them and say, hey, what's a good healthcare place? What's a good place for someone to go pick up some money or to send money? What's a good place? What's a good lawyer that if someone has some problems? Who would you recommend? These are things that we can do for our brothers and sisters in Mississippi, our brothers and sisters in Washington, D.C., our brothers and sisters in Johannesburg. We have knowledge and information that's not being properly organized, and we can do that. This doesn't cost money. That's why when people talk about a Pan-African unity or One Africa, we can create a One Africa, even if there's still these borders there, by us connecting to each other in order to make sure we're safe. Not to make money, not to get diamond mines, not to meet the king of Zamunda, to see that we all are part of the same family. And no matter how much money you have in your pocket, you're priceless. And we need to see that value in each other. And again, it doesn't have to have everybody do it. It's all these Pan-Africans who like to debate and talk about who did what, Kwame Nkrumah, this person, that person. All that stuff is great. Let's keep having those conversations. But if you're really a Pan-Africanist, we can share the information that we know already with those who may not be Pan-African, but definitely need to be safe. Because most of our people aren't Pan-Africanists. And it's okay. I'm not going to say it's okay. It is what it is. But those who are, we just need a critical mass of them willing to share what they know and help us organize in a way that empowers more people.
1: Right. And hold that thought right there, Brother Sinclair. We got to step aside. So hold that thought there. I'll let you finish your thought on the other side. It's 17 minutes away from the top there. Family just checking in. That's Brother Sinclair Skinner. He's a world traveler just back from South Africa, and he's on his way to Morocco. We're going to talk about Morocco. Also, I Love Black People and talk about cryptocurrency as well. We want to get his thoughts. You want to pick his brain? Reach out to us at 800-450-7876, and we'll take your phone calls next.

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0: And Grand Rising family, thanks for waking up with us on this Monday morning at 21 minutes after the top of the hour with our guest, the brother Sinclair Skinner. He's a world traveler, just back from South Africa, and he's on his way to Morocco. Before we left, he was telling us about the South African trip and the Afrophobia he's dealing with there, and also I Love Black People program that can help all of us globally. So, brother Sinclair, I'm going to let you finish your thought then. Tell us what you expect to see happen in Morocco. Oh, we lost Sinclair, so let's get him back, because there's a different immigration issue in Morocco. You've got Moroccans fleeing over the border trying to get to Spain now, so that's a whole different immigration issue there. And then again, as Sister Fahima pointed out, and Brother Sinclair co-signed the fact that a lot of this thing is co-opted. It's like psychological warfare. It's been done by outsiders, the hidden hand that's trying to ferment dissent amongst our people, and this is what's going on in South Africa with the Afrophobia, the xenophobia, some people will call it, because again, it's just basically Afrophobia, because as Brother Sinclair mentioned, they're not going after the Asians, or the Middle Easterners, the Lebanese folks. A lot of them control most of the commercial businesses in South Africa. They're not going after those, but they're going after black South Africans, people from Zimbabwe, and especially targeted people from Nigeria. As I mentioned earlier, the Nigerians have responded, and the Ghanaians responded as well, because there's a big meeting between Ramaphosa and Ghana's prime minister that was called off because of what's going on. And Nigerian, one of their top singers, their pop singer, was supposed to tour to Nigeria, and Nigerians said no, they're going to boycott her. So she dropped Lagos from her schedule. She was going to do a couple of shows in Lagos, and people wanted to see her because she's pretty popular on the continent. But because of what's going on in South Africa with the Afrophobians, and when they see that their fellow country and being kicked out of the country, that was a problem for many of them. And also Ghana, and like Nigeria, they sent planes to bring their folks home and tell them that, you don't have to be mistreated in South Africa. But then again, they said a deadline, the march on March, and that's the group that's behind this. It's not a government edict, by the way. The government of South Africa, Cyril Ramaphosa, this is not something that he's doing, and he understands the harm it's done to South Africa's reputation globally. So he's trying to mend fences, and again, he's got to stay politically intact, because this is what some of the people are demanding. They blame the immigrants of taking their jobs and, burning their social issues, their schools and their medical problems as well. So they blame it, the immigrants are the scapegoat. But here's the thing, and blame it for the crime as well. Crime is not, since they've kicked out many of those immigrants, or those immigrants have left, the crime hasn't decreased in South Africa. So we don't know what happened to Brother Sinclair. But, and also the unemployment rate amongst South Africans hasn't improved either. So what happened to all those jobs? He mentioned it kind of looks like with stuff that was going on here, it's a sort of a reflection. So hopefully we get Brother Sinclair back. But in the meantime, let's talk to Bill in Baltimore. He's on line one. Grand Rising, Bill, your thoughts with the discussion you've heard so far this morning.
1: Yes, sir. Top of the morning, Mr. Nelson. First and foremost, I just wanted to let Mr. Skinner know that I totally agree with him. And I guess we have a lot of examples to point to in terms of outside forces. Like, I was born in 1952, but when you watch Tarzan and the Little Rascals and Cowboys and Indians, then you don't realize that you've been programmed. And so fast forward to today, when you listen to the music industry and we degrading one another, then a lot of us don't realize that we've been programmed. So, we have to see the connections. And I guess what I really wanted to ask Mr. Skinner, and that's really the reason, Carl, that me and some other people and people in St. Louis and other places, we're trying to create a black unity day, because we're saying, regardless in terms of what you believe in, all of us black people is oppressed up under the same people, the same system. So for us to be fighting against one another because some of us believe in capitalism, some of us believe in socialism, some of us call ourselves being part of the Democrat Party, the Independent Party, the Republican Party, and we give ourselves reasons to be divided, then we defeat our own purpose. So we have to realize that we have a common enemy, and that's the system that we happen to live up under. So we're asking people, and I want to ask Mr. Skinner in terms of his position in terms of supporting Black Unity Day, which is going to be March 8th of 2027, because we definitely have to unify ourselves, Carl. And, we're sitting here every day, we're witnessing, things that's happening to us in the government, like We living 50 years ago. So, you know, if we don't unite, then, you know, where will we be in 10 years if we don't rise up and see the urgency that we have to come together to protect one another and to support one another?
0: But Bill, let me ask you this, though. I understand what you're saying, and we got Brother Sinclair back. I'm going to ask you this question because you mentioned it. When did you figure out that you, because as a child, we all went through that. We were cowboys and Indians. We wanted the cowboys to win. Tarzan movies, we all was a chain for Tarzan. When it hit you that, wow, there's something wrong with this picture right here that I'm watching as a child?
1: Well, I guess basically, Carl, you know, I'm going to say, I went into the service when I was 18. But, you know, before I went into the service, I remember my father used to be a parking lot attendant. And from time to time, he would take us to work one at a time. And he would have to open car doors for white folks to go in his big restaurant and park their cars. And they give him a quarter, a dollar. He'd say, thank you, sir. Thank you, ma'am. And I'm witnessing there ain't nothing but white folks really going into these establishments. And the black people that go in there is just people that work there. So I guess that by the time I got into the military, then and to witness what I was witnessing in the military in terms of black people organizing amongst themselves and being rebellion against the government after I went into the service, then it kind of came together for me a lot better in terms of witnessing what has happened to us and what's continued to happen to us, because we don't control nothing. I mean, even the community that we say the black community. We say it's the black community because a percentage of us live here, but we don't control nothing in the community that we claim. So it's really not our community. So I guess by the time I was 18,
0: Hold that thought right there. Brother Sinclair's with us. So you had a question for him, so I'll let you pose a question. He can respond to it.
1: No, sir. First, I just wanted to say, Mr. Sinclair, I totally agree with everything you were saying. And we're pushing a concept here in Baltimore and St. Louis for Black Unity Day, asking black people all around the country to organize on March the 8th of 2027, and let's make that be an official day that we have programs of Black Unity throughout the country. And I wanted to know what your position was.
2: Yeah, well, my parents met at O'Fallon Tech in St. Louis, so My when I talk about my hometown in the United States, of course, I say St. Louis because that's where I spent much of my younger life. And my dad was in the military, so he was stationed at Scott Air Force.
1: Oh,
2: yeah. He grew up in the Cochrane Projects in St. Louis and escaped poverty, of course, during Vietnam. He was, you know, trying to avoid the draft. He went Air Force instead of the Army. And the letter he got from the Army was superseded by him going ahead to the Air Force, because he was told that you got a better chance of making it out if you're in the Air Force. So St. Louis, anything in St. Louis about pro-black, I'm about that life anyway. So, yeah, definitely. Whatever y'all are doing in the Lou, we with it. So just please, our phone number is 202-558-5143. 202-558-5143, or hit us with info@ilovebblackpeople.com. But yeah, I think even the point you made about, you know, calling something a black neighborhood and we don't control the systems or the things there, I think contextually that's true. I also say to people when they talk about our circumstances, if you want to see a conquered people, think about the so-called Aborigines in Australia. Think about what's going on with the so-called Indigenous American folks, even though there's some folks who say they Choctaw, and I'm not against that. But those people are conquered. The fact that we've never surrendered to these folks is that there's opportunity we have to continue this resistance. So at the end of the day, they still might be bombing Iran, but they have never surrendered. The Persians didn't surrender. They got the Shah, took over. There's a bunch of things that happened to Persian people. But if you look at what's going on today, they never surrendered to these folks, and neither have we. Whatever the bad things, the depression. But I'm just saying, we still, and there's plenty of brothers and sisters that have given in and maybe even given up. But as long as we don't surrender, you know what I'm saying, we're not going to be, well, anyway. So I think definitely I love this.
1: Well, I appreciate the time. We haven't surrendered, but if we don't resist and if we don't organize, then we're going to be conquered. You know, so, I mean, you know, even though, like you said, at this point we hadn't surrendered, but we have to see the necessity that we have to totally unify in terms of to continue to be a to resist. Well, either we might
2: lose. I'm agreeing. I'm not saying I'm preaching to the choir. I'm not trying to put choirs. I can't sing. I'm just saying the point you're making is definitely the truth. So let's continue to do that. I just think sometimes people, not you, talk about our condition. The white supremacy is dying. These folks don't have much time left. It's unsustainable. It's unnatural. It's ungodly. These folks are doomed. This thing is not going to end well for them. We was here before them, and we're going to be definitely here after them. So, again, because of the work you're doing, not in spite of, but because of your work you're doing, we were here before them, and we're going to be there after them. Full stop. I'm not even wondering that. Yeah, so, yeah, brother, 100%, brother. Appreciate you.
1: All right, thank you.
0: All right. Thanks, Bill.
2: Yes, sir.
0: 28 away from the top there. Brother Sinclair, you're moving on to Morocco, a different set of immigration problems in Morocco. What do you think is going to what do you hope to see when you get there?
2: Now, listen, the reason I'm going is for my 10th wedding anniversary. So as a part of that, my wedding anniversary is the 20th of August. So Black August, 20th of Black August. So, again, as a part of my wedding anniversary, we're going to do our best to make it to the northern coast where, and again, I didn't know before this that the Spanish still actually controlled and colonized areas of Africa. I didn't know. I know there was the dispute between Morocco and so-called Spanish Sahara. I know that issue was the issue, but I never, in any of those conversations, heard about the issue in that northern part, Ceuta, the area. So there are some opportunities for us. I'm not going to be able to go in it because, again, you need a certain visa, like you're going to Spain. But, Western Sahara, I knew about that issue, but I didn't know that area, Ceuta, was controlled by the Spanish. I did not know that. And but there's some towns that are near Tangier, some areas that are near that. We're going to be in Casablanca, so it's about 5 hours each way to go up the coast. So, again, these are things that we're looking at. You know, just want to make sure we're safe. Got my wife with me, so I don't play games with that. With my wife, she's been so amazing.
0: Yeah, well, congratulations, and please, when you come back, give us a report on what it was like in Morocco, especially in Casablanca, because, you know, usually you go to the major cities, though. It's kind of different from being on the outside when you go to the major cities. But also the problem they have there in Morocco, the immigrants are pouring over into Spain, and that's been a big story, too. It happens across a lot of these northern African countries that they're now pouring into the European countries. So that's the immigration issue but
2: even when they say they're pouring into Spain, I'm just uh-huh. The only thing I'm trying to, like, when you see that Strait of Gibraltar, this pouring over into Spain is actually part of it. I'm not gonna say all of it, but part of it is actually land that's geographically in Africa that's controlled by Spain that requires a Spanish visa to get into it, but is literally a part of Morocco. Is not them crossing the ocean, the Mediterranean. The people who are like flooding in are literally flooding in by land because that area that's in question is an area that's in Africa but is controlled by the Spanish. I didn't understand that at first. I thought they were crossing the Strait of Gibraltar, because if you look at it on a map, and I'm looking at it now, is a very small, like it's a short distance. But that tip of Africa that's closest to Spain is controlled by Spain, like a colony. They don't call it that, but they like our little thing.
0: Brother Sinclair, the Moroccans have been doing that for ages, for they've been doing that for quite a bit. A long time ago, they've been making that trade. Just like the Mexicans who come over across the border, the so-called border between America and the United States. That's a similar thing that's going on right there in Morocco and Spain.
2: Oh, no, I'm clear about the Iberian Peninsula and the people of the so-called Mediterranean having a lot more in common with the African folks around the Mediterranean, as opposed to the Europeans from the icy, Nordic areas. Like, literally, these peoples have been interacting for literally tens of thousands of years because they have such a close proximity with the Mediterranean Sea. Just the distance between Africa and Spain is closer than Spain and Norway, or Spain and Ukraine, or Spain and even with Britain. Exactly.
0: Right. Hold that thought right there, Brother Sinclair. I got to step aside and get caught up with the latest news again at 23 minutes away from the top of the hour. I'll let you finish your thought when we get back. Also, Marvin in Baltimore wants to join the conversation. Family, you too can do the same. Just reach out to us. Our telephone number is 800-450-7876. And we'll take your phone calls after we check the news. That's next.
3: WOL.
4: Good morning. I'm Sarah Lee Kessler. Here's the latest from News1.com. Black and Latino voters are being pushed to the front of the line for choosing the Democratic Party's next national leader. The party approving six states to lead its early presidential primaries. South Carolina is first in January 2028, followed by Nevada, New Hampshire, New Mexico, Michigan, and Virginia. All those in February. The youngest black professor in the history of England's oldest university has died after resigning recently from Cambridge over plagiarism allegations.
5: Jason Arday was 41 years old. He was found dead on Friday. His family said he was subjected to a campaign of sustained abuse for more than 3 years since taking the role of professor at Cambridge. UK Prime Minister Andy Burnham told reporters over the weekend that Arday's death was a tragedy on so many levels and that it was not a moment for rushing to judgment. I'm Tammy Trujillo.
4: A D.C. man has been sentenced to prison for a series of mail carrier robberies in D.C., in Maryland, and Virginia. Checks stolen during the robberies were altered by the suspects, and that allowed them to steal nearly $1 million. D'Angelo Lewis has been sentenced to 17 years in prison. A man has died after being hit by a Metro bus in Fairfax County yesterday. It was near the intersection of Carlin Springs Road and Columbia Pike in Bellies Crossroads. No official word yet on the cause of the tragedy. There's been another beaver attack at a Maryland state park, the third this month. Now a 10-year-old is being treated after being bitten on the leg while canoeing at Seneca Creek State Park last week. It's assumed the beaver has rabies. The two other ones did. In sports, the Orioles blew out the Tampa Bay Rays 10-2 in St. Petersburg. The Nationals, well, they were swept by the New York Mets after falling 4-3 in Queens. I'm Sarah Lee Kessler. When you're looking for news for Black America, go to News1.com.
6: 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Tough trip continues on the Suitland Parkway. Crash cleanup is inbound at Branch Avenue. Delays had stretched back near Silver Hill Road. Branch Avenue's taken some of the bailout traffic. Also, Naylor Road to the Suitland Parkway, heavier than normal through there. Into Blue Plains, the accident is northbound, volume north of the Beltway. And the latest crash is on the freeway, westbound between the 3rd Street Tunnel and the 11th Street Bridge. 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That's 1-800-HURT-123. Now look at your forecast. Cloudy, humid today. A thunderstorm in the area late this afternoon. High of 92, low 75. Current temperature is 75 degrees. I'm Jamie Witten for News Talk 1450 AM WOL, where information is power.
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0: And Grand Rising family, 16 minutes away from the top of the hour. Thanks for starting your Monday morning with us, your week with us. Our guest is Brother Sinclair Skinner. He's a world traveler. He's also a humanitarian. He's an entrepreneur. He's also got a program, I Love Black People. Before we go back to him, though, let me just remind you, coming up later this morning, we'll speak with Chairman Fred Hampton. One of the things that Chairman Fred wants to talk about is the alarming rise of black people found hanging but ruled as suicides. So Brother Fred Hampton wants to get into that. Before we talk to Fred, though, Dr. Wilma Leon will join us. She's a political scientist. We're going to talk politics with Dr. Leon. And later this week, you're going to hear from the University of Houston's Dr. Gerald Horn, also the President General of the Universal African People's Organization, Brother Zaki Broody, will be with us. So if you are in Baltimore, make sure that radio's locked in real tight on 1010 WOLB, or if you're in the DMV, we're on 1450 WOL. Brother Sinclair, I'm going to let you finish your thought there. Marvin in Baltimore wants to join the conversation.
1: Yeah, so again, the points I'm making are about us being able to take the resources we have and actually build on what we are currently doing. And I think that the importance of what we're doing, I Love Black People, is just a tool that allows us to leverage the Pan-African unity that we currently have and do it in a way that's scalable. The technology, again, it means nothing without the Pan-African unity. And even if most of our people are not Pan-African, there's enough where we can leverage those brains, those minds, to do things that help the collective good. And so, you know, again, as many people we can get to download the app right now, to share the information, register, become a member, and literally connect with other Pan-Africanists to continue to build and develop the momentum that we need, not just in Africa, but here in the United States and anywhere. Like, if you're in London, if you're in Rio de Janeiro, we as a people should be able to be safe and have identified places that we can go if we're sick or if we need legal help, if we need a place to stay, if we need some child care for our children. We shouldn't be always in fear of someone trying to harm us because they're racist. So, and we can create that. Like, that's something that Victor Green was doing and so often gets lost in the conversation about capitalism. This is not financial advice. This is probably economic advice.
0: Right, and also works, too, domestically. If you're on the south side of Chicago or you're visiting New Orleans, maybe going to the jazz festival or something, and you need a doctor or a dentist or some other issue, you can use this program to find anything that you want,
1: you know,
0: correct?
1: And, Carl, and this is something that's new that we've been talking to some young, our interns, but even with students now leaving home and identifying housing that's off campus. You know, there are real things that we need to make sure our children are safe. So when they're going to schools outside of the town they were raised in, what doctors, what lawyers, what places to stay they have access to, we need to make sure that we leverage I Love Black People, because the accommodations is one of the areas, to make sure that our people are aware of places to stay. And in the conversation with our intern, though, they wanted us to build it out just for the students now. But I would also say, as a technologist, as an engineer, we practice a thing called a lean startup methodology. We try to, again, get feedback from our early adopters, our early members, to let us know what would be features to build. But right now, we're doing what they call a sprint. Since we're about to start a big campaign in South Africa, we brought on some additional developers to go through our code. You know, GitHub is a place where you have all your, like, a repository of code. Go through our code and make sure that we're optimizing the utility of the app. And we're basically finishing up that sprint today. It's 2 weeks where we literally go through each and everything that we've built and reexamine its effectiveness. Because when we start the campaign September 1, we want to make sure that our app is robust enough to handle the traffic that'll be coming in. So it's a process. Like, this is just a process, and we definitely love waking up every morning doing it.
0: Yeah, and let me just shout out all the students at Howard University. Today's the first day of classes for students at Howard. Those of you freshmen are going in and new to the Washington, D.C. area, you should have a copy of I Love Black People. It tells you all about the places and spaces that you want to move to it while you're on campus or outside of campus. So again, congratulations on this journey for those of students that are going to Howard University. First day of classes for the students there, the freshman class, especially the freshmen who, you know, had some issues earlier. Some of you had some issues, not all of you had issues, but it made the news. So, you know, make life a little easier for you. Download the app, I Love Black People. You'll find out all the places, nice places for you. If you have issues anywhere in Washington, D.C., it's all contained in that app. 10 minutes away from the topic, as I mentioned, the Marvin from Baltimore is holding for us. He wants to join the discussion. He's on line three. Grand Rising Marvin, you're on with Brother St. Clair Skinner.
2: Hey, Brother St. Clair, man. How you doing, man?
1: All right. Right on, brother. Happy Monday.
2: Happy to you. But one of the things I just wanted to say is, why don't we start opening up programs to teach black people how to be less scared of a white man? You know what I mean? Teach them how not to be afraid of them. And one of the ways that we probably can teach them how not to be afraid of them to make these things work that you're talking about is let them know that we got their back whenever they lose their job or something like that, you know, because that's a lot of time reason why black people don't want to stand up with their own black people because they're afraid they're going to lose what they own or what they have because they don't control those jobs that they're working. So if we can assure them that we got their back when they come out of line that they had to suffer for what they said to a white man, maybe we might get things going a little bit more better if we try those things, you know, let them know we got their back. I think that's what the main problem is. Why we have so much problem, why we can't get black people to stick together, we don't have each other's back.
0: All right, let's give him a chance to respond. Thank you. Go ahead, Brother Sinclair.
1: I think Brother's right. Like, when brothers do stand up, you know, there's no one there to be supportive, right? You know, even when we talk about African leadership, you know, people say, well, why? The African leaders are corrupt. We probably have some of the most brilliant, amazing, courageous leaders come out of Africa. You know, Kwame Nkrumah, Patrice Lumumba, Thomas Sankara, Shamora Michelle, so many. But when they kill an African leader, the same people who killed them never get caught. And so I think you're right in the sense that we talked earlier about this legal system. When we've had leaders and courageous brothers and sisters, they use these laws and they or don't use the laws to apprehend or to stop the people from harming folks. So, you know, I definitely love some of the work that Malik Julius Sabaz is doing to make sure that we have, you know, legal support when we're being attacked. And again, one of our categories in the I Love Black People application is identifying black-friendly, Pan-African-friendly attorneys, people who are going to know that you're innocent until proven guilty. So we definitely need to have more connections with those brothers and sisters that are actually, you know, defending and being there for our people. So when we do stand up, they're not being brutalized and attacked as if there's no consequence. There should be definitely a consequence. And those lawyers that are doing it the right way probably are some of the first line of defense to make sure that we, you know, are navigating that system. Now, that still doesn't mean that when you stand up that people, and I've been that person in corporate America, you stand up, folks whisper, oh, yeah, that was a great thing you did, and they're not there for you. Like, I definitely remember that. That's one of the reasons I stopped working on the plantation. I couldn't give them my 30s. I did it in my 20s. And, you know, people would say one thing, you know, quietly. But then on the job, they just, be, you know, they don't say nothing. But I also remember those people now when I hear them tell me about politicians. Some of the biggest cowards in the corporate, I shouldn't say cowards, people who are very afraid in the corporate space would tell me what a politician should speak out about. I'm like, you don't even speak out on your job. Like, you talk about this person need to be a warrior. Or have you been a warrior in your job? And most of the people are afraid, just like many of these politicians are what? Afraid. There's no consequence when you harm black leadership. And I think I've been wrestling with this issue with the Palestinian issue, where we've had people come to our communities to tell us that we need to fight for these the genocide that's taking place in Gaza. But this genocide and murdering of black people going on here in the United States and throughout the African diaspora, and these so-called allies aren't speaking up about that. But they want us to then condemn black people who might be somehow connected to what's going on. And I'm like, you know, keep our people's name out your mouth. Like, I definitely can disagree, but if you're going to try to make our people villains when your people have been silent for decades on the issues of black people, it's hard for me to respect that. So we just, I think navigating these spaces is definitely something we got to figure out. But I think on principle, allowing people outside of our community to attack our people, we got to be careful. On principle, people should do the right thing. So I get that. So if a black person is lying, they're lying. That's wrong. We should be able to say that. But the politics of it, when we allow someone outside of our community to condemn somebody in our community, I think, again, you're in a real tricky place, because we're already under attack and we're already not getting the support we need. So I think it's a very interesting dilemma in some of these areas.
0: Right. Five away from the top. I'll come up on a break, but I got to ask you about cryptocurrency. You're a proponent of crypto, and I see that Donald Trump is changing his cryptocurrency company now, making it a bank. I just want to get your thoughts on that. Is that out of the realm of somebody who's involved in cryptocurrency to convert the crypto, I guess the Coinbase, into a bank? I want to get your thoughts about that as well right now.
1: Right now? Are we coming back a break?
0: Yeah, no, you're going to do it right now.
1: Yeah, I think, again, the use of crypto is not some, like, silver bullet. Maybe I shouldn't call it a silver bullet. We talked about crypto. It's not a crypto bullet. Maybe bullets are probably negative. What I'm saying is that I don't think people using this technology are either evil or good. It depends on who's using it. And as it relates to crypto and Trump, it's, if you say the word crypto and Trump, you're probably saying something that's bad. But I would say the same thing about Biden and crypto. They weren't good with crypto either. So I just would say that the technology itself is neither good or bad. It's the people who are using it. Now, we have a conference coming up in September 25th and the 26th, where we literally talk about the impact of crypto in the black community at the Black Blockchain Summit. So we want to make
0: right. And hold
1: sure
0: that thought right there, Brother Sinclair. We got to take the break now. When we come back, though, please give us, inform us about that program that you have in Conop. I think it's going to be at Howard in the fall. We're getting close to the fall.
1: Yep.
0: At least tell us, give us some more information about that cryptocurrency. Family, you too can join our discussion with Brother Sinclair Skinner. Reach out to us. Our telephone number is 800-450-7876. We'll take your phone calls after we look at the traffic and weather. It's next. Nice.

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0: And Grand Rising family, thanks for rolling with us on this Monday morning. Thanks for starting your week with us. And our guest, Brother Sinclair Skinner, as I mentioned, he's a world traveler, humanitarian, just got back from South Africa and is on his way to Morocco. And we sort of travel with him vicariously. And he's also having a blockchain summit at Howard University in the fall. So, Brother Sinclair, give us the details on that event that's coming up.
1: Yeah, so we're having the 9th annual Black Blockchain Summit at Howard University Blackburn Center on the 25th and the 26th of September, the week after the Congressional Black Caucus week. And we're going to have a booth there where we're going to be promoting the work we're doing to, again, make sure our people are aware of how this technology works and how we can improve our quality of life. Like, that's the crux of this is the Black Blockchain Summit. So the question is, how do we leverage these technologies for the interests of our communities? And so we definitely want to make sure we have as many people come out. Students are free. So again, you got any students that want to come? We also have a essay contest for high school students. So they can go to the blackblockchainsummit.org. And sign up and get and be a part of the essay contest. And then also for college students, university students, we have a pitch competition, and we're asking them to come up with ideas using technology to solve problems in Black communities. So often our best and brightest are used and extracted to build things for other people and not our own communities. So we're definitely very clear that the ideas and innovations that our people are coming up with need to solve old problems in new ways in our community. So we're definitely thankful for that. And again, all the issues related to using, Tether or these tokens that are backed by, other currencies, Bitcoin, Ethereum, all the things, XRP. Whatever our brothers and sisters are into, this is the place to come to have meaningful conversations and to understand how these things impact us. And like I said, I think this is more than financial advice. This is economic advice. This is, again, talking about circular economies. How do we come together as a people? How do we leverage these technologies to better develop the brilliance and resources in our community already? Again, it's about us, not the technology, but we need to be aware. If people choose not to be involved with crypto, I think that's fine, but do it based on the knowledge that you have and not a lack thereof knowledge. And we definitely a shout out to Sister Kareem Woods over at D.C. government. We definitely always have an opportunity for folks to learn about how to avoid scams. Like, that's a big thing that we want to make sure that our people are aware of, how to make sure that they're not caught up in any scams. So, again, we use this as an opportunity to inform and enlighten our people so they understand how and what they can do to protect themselves. So it's definitely a big deal as it relates to how we are going to use this opportunity for our people to be, again, protected as well as informed by the things that are important. So when we deal with these issues, please make sure you get a chance. Go to Black Blockchain Summit .com or .org so you can be a participant in the summit.
0: All right. And before we let you go, I Love Black People campaign. How can folks get more information about that?
1: Yes, we want to get people, if you're interested in helping us with our campaign with some of these African embassies, as well as African NGOs, connecting them to ways to help protect our people from Afrophobia, please, give us a call, 202-558-5143. Make sure they go to our website. It's ilovebblackpeople.com. I love black people. I love saying it as many times as I can, such an affirmation. I love black people.com. You can email us at info@ilovebblackpeople.com. Every Saturday, we do a Pan-African class with historian Dr. Tyrene Wright, and that's free. And they can definitely, like I said, please download the app. Help us crowdsource positive places that treat us with dignity and respect. And as you brought up the Howard University class that just came in, definitely make sure you download our app. And as well as share information about your hometown, places that you go in your hometown that are Black friendly or Pan-African friendly. These are ways that we can, again, share with each other information that's power. So thank you.
0: All right. Especially those folks, as we mentioned, Howard University classes start today. Morgan State starts next week. So if you're a freshman or you know a freshman there, then please download this app and let them know any information, especially if they're new to the town, they're new to Baltimore or Washington, D.C., all the information they need to know to get around is on that app. So, Brother Sinclair, I thank you. Thank you for sharing your thoughts with us this morning. And please let us know when you get back from Morocco, what it was like in Morocco.
1: Right on. Thank you, Big Brother Carl. Thanks for what you do. We couldn't do it without you. Thank you, thank you, thank you.
0: All right. Thank you for those kind words, Brother Sinclair Skinner. Let's turn our attention now to an author is a political scientist, is also a talk show host. His name is Dr. Wilmer Leon. Dr. Leon, Grand Rising, welcome back to the program.
2: Good morning. Good morning, Brother Carl. And let me just also throw in, you mentioned Morgan State starts next week, and I am in the political science department there, so classes start there, and we're on the job.
0: Oh, good. Good to hear that, Dr. Leon. And your book is titled Politics, Another Perspective. You tell us about that book first.
2: Well, sure. The other perspective is the fact that a lot of people have a tendency to view events as though they occur in a vacuum, not really being able to understand the broader historical context in which a lot of events take place. And so this is a collection of op-eds that I've written over the span of about, or that I wrote over the span of about 12 years, covering a number of themes: race, war, ethics, and the American political landscape during the age of Obama. And they are organized thematically, and each section has an introduction that I believe makes the op-eds evergreen. So it's a good place to go and a good premise.

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1: There was a time that through the United States fleet of aircraft carriers, it could project its power all around the world. Now what we're seeing is this is antiquated technology. Really, now you need to be looking at submarine technology as well as hypersonic missile technology. Both of those, the United States is woefully behind its major competitors, that being China and that being Russia.
2: And so let me ask you this straight up. Let me interrupt you and ask you straight up. Has Iran won this particular war, this conflict? Are we the losers now? Is that the issue? Is that the state where we are today?
1: I won't say that Iran has won and the U.S. has lost. I would say that Iran is winning and the U.S. is losing, because this is Iran is the axis of resistance. This is for Iran. This is a resistance movement. And the focus of a resistance movement is to protract the war till the United States decides it's had enough and it's going away. And I think the fact that the Lincoln is leaving the area is an indication, particularly when you start hearing stories about sailors jumping off the ship. That's an indication to the American people that we've overplayed our hand.
2: Yeah, at 11 after the top of our family just joined us. Dr. Wilmer Leon is our guest. Dr. Leon, though, somebody asked Donald Trump about them being at sea for so long, and he says it wasn't long enough. Was that the correct response? Your thoughts?
1: No, that shows how clearly tone deaf and out of touch Donald Trump is, because the normal cycle is they may be out at sea for 2 months, 3 months, but they have ports of call every 35 to 45 days so that you can resupply the ship, so that the sailors can get off the ship, put their feet on solid ground, and interact with other human beings in the world. These people have been out on this ship for, I think it's 9 months. Well beyond the normal plan. The human mind can't function under those circumstances at max capacity for that amount of time. Donald Trump has absolutely, as the commander in chief, which means he's the head soldier, he has absolutely no clue about what he's saying, about what he's doing, and about what he is subjecting. He and Hegseth, in terms of what they are subjecting American troops to, they're clueless.
2: Wow. 12 out of the top. And before I take coffee, Dr. Leon, this, as I mentioned, Kevin and I discussed this earlier this morning. And part of the issue, conclusion we came to, at least, was because they fired so many of the staffers, the people who were in charge when Hegseth and got in and Trump. The military folks who take care of this kind of business, it's sort of mundane, probably, and it fell through the cracks. That was what we came up with. What are your thoughts?
1: Oh, that has contributed greatly to these problems. But it's also important to realize, though, that the people that they fired were still going to have to carry out the mission that the commander in chief charts for the forces. And the administration wasn't listening to the seasoned warriors. So there are a number of problems. And yes, you're

0: absolutely right. Firing those that know how to execute the plan was a big problem. But the plan that they were being given to execute and has just tremendous holes in it. And so it's kind of a damned if you do, damned if you don't.
1: Yeah, well, at this point now, you're saying that we're losing the war, so it's, at some point there's got to be – how does Donald Trump – what sort of off-ramp is he looking for? How does he get out of this without coming up as a loser? You know, everybody knows he doesn't like to lose. He doesn't like to take the blame for anything. Now, obviously, you know, gas prices are going to continue to go up. He can only so many times tell folks that we control the straits and da-da-da-da and all this stuff before – you know, how many times can he say the sky is falling before people say stop believing him? At what point, and what do you think he's going to say to come to the conclusion, get our people back and get everything back to where it was, and that he looks good at doing it? Who's he going to blame this time? I guess that's the essence of my question.
0: Oh, well, your guess on that one is as good as mine. He might blame you and I for having this conversation and the fact that, oh, we set the tone in the minds of Americans that we were losing. I mean, who knows what in the world this man is going to say? When you look, he had no plan going in. That's the first thing that people need to understand in trying to do this analysis, is he had no plan going in. He didn't understand the culture, doesn't understand the adversary, and he didn't know what he was. He did this at the request of Benjamin Netanyahu. Netanyahu duped him in to making this play. Look, Donald, this will be simple. You can go in here, man. These people are scared. You can go in here, man. You can drop a few bombs, and they're going to run for the hills. Well, that didn't happen. Oh, you can bomb them to death, and they'll run in the streets, and they'll overturn their government. Well, that didn't happen. Yeah, you got millions of Iranians in the streets, but they aren't trying to overthrow their government. They're in the street supporting their government. So the play was wrong from the beginning. And my dad would tell you, when you start out wrong, you're usually going to end up wrong. And when you don't know where you're going, any road will get you there. So the off-ramp that he's looking for, he already had and tore up. It was called the JCPOA. Everything that he says he's trying to accomplish, with the exception of regime change, was already there. He had it on paper right in front of him, and it was working. The other thing that people need to understand is he keeps talking about Iran will not have a nuclear weapon. They don't want one. They don't have a nuclear weapons program. And the last 10 to 15 U.S. intelligence estimates have stated that very fact. In fact, his director of national intelligence, his former director of national intelligence, Tulsi Gabbard, said that to Congress, and then he fired her. So when he keeps talking about negotiating with Iran so that they don't have a nuclear program, they are negotiating the sleeves off their vests. They don't have a program. They don't want a program. They don't need a program. This is a fiction, just like the discussion about Iran was trying to shoot down his plane. That was a lie. It's just lie after lie after lie to try to vilify Iran to justify this unjustifiable, irrational attack on another country.
1: All right. Hold that thought right there, Dr. Leon. We've got some folks want to talk to you, but we've got to take a quick break. 17 minutes after the top of the hour, family, just join us. Our guest is a political scientist, Dr. Wilmer Leon. Got a question about anything about politics? Reach out to us. 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

0: And Grand Rising family, thanks for starting your week with us. And our guest, political scientist, Dr. Wilmer Leon, is also an author and a talk show host as well. Got a question about politics? Reach out to us. Our telephone number is 800-450-7876. And we're also going to talk about a big Democratic, well, it's a primary race in Florida that's going to take place tomorrow with Debbie Wasserman Schultz. She's the former head of DNC. She's running, and she co-opted, she moved into a black district to run. So Dr. Leon is going to examine that for us. But before we move on, Wes in Atlanta wants to speak with you, Dr. Leon. He's on line one. Grand Rising, Wes, you're on with Dr. Wilmer Leon.
1: Hey, Barrel Gummy, my man, Carl. Hey, Dr. Leon, man, you remember talking to Wes, man, you helped me out a long time ago, Dr. Leon, man. I sure miss you. You remember talking to me, man?
2: I do, yes. How are you?
1: Hey, brother, I'm suspended talking to you, man. Well, you gave me some good advice, man. I can go back counting the numbers, conversation me and you had, man, back in the day, man. Okay? I know your son, but he probably, you just got a PhD in wrong now, man, probably. But, hey, I just want to thank you, man, for one of the things you did tell me, man, was to take what the universe gave you and roll with it, man. You about to make my eyes start sweating. Dr. Leon, I ain't lying, man. I miss you, man. I ain't lying. Man, I love you, brother. You too, God.
0: All right. Thanks, Wes. Dr. Leon, you want to respond to anything Wes said?
2: Oh, I just thank him for listening. Thank him for those statements and just keep moving forward.
0: All right. We'll move forward then at 23 after the top of the hour with Dr. Wilmer Leon. Jay's calling us from the Motor City. Detroit is on line two. Grand Rising, Jay, you're on with Dr. Leon.
3: Grand Rising, Carl. Grand Rising to Dr. Leon. I want his take on what I surmise is a continuation of the beginnings of the fall of the U.S. empire, basically because of the overreach. This morning, I just heard that the leader, supposedly leader of this country, is going to cut back on exercises with South Korea because of his affinity for the leader of North Korea. And I think all this goes back to the Monroe Doctrine, you know, and I think the overreach. You got support to Israel and Gaza, and you got the Ukraine war going. You got things they've initiated in Africa, you know, all over the world. You know, they've stretched out, you know, their inclination to try to, you know, affect politics throughout the world. Militarily, and I think, you know, this is going to be the beginnings of the demise as all empires eventually come to an end. So I want to know Dr. Leon's opinion on that, you know. And when you talked about some of the lies that's going on, you know, it's akin to the sinking of the Lusitania, the Gulf of Tonkin in Vietnam. So, you know, all these incidents, you know, throughout history. But, you know, I see this is just a continuation of that. And it's exacerbated because of, you know, the things you guys mentioned, you know, the unqualified and inadequate, you know, expertise, you know, that's even leading the American empire. So could you comment on that, you know, your great political expertise?
2: I think you're spot on. And history is replete with examples of these are how empires fail. Whether you look at the Greek Empire, the Roman Empire, the Ottoman Empire, you can pick one. And it usually comes through expansion of their military, trying to project power beyond the regional abilities to protect it. Look at what happened. Look at the British Empire. There was a time when we were told the sun never sets on the British Empire. And the British were able to use their navy to project their power throughout, at the time, the known world. But with developments in technology and their overreach of power projection, they wound up extending things beyond their economy's ability to fund it. And we find ourselves in the very same position today. This is history repeating itself, and unfortunately, the powers that be obviously they don't read history, because instead of trying to double down on this foolish policy, what they should be doing is looking around the world and saying, where can we form true allies, so that, similar to what China is doing, so with a win-win strategy, instead of continuing this senseless militarism and attempt at domination.
3: Right. Spot on, my brother, for sure.
0: Thanks,
3: history
0: Jay.
3: Is definitely.
0: But let me jump in here for a second, fellas. Let me ask you this, Dr. Liam. Since you're implying that this is the cusp of the demise of the American domination globally, who do you see is going to replace the U.S. in the pole position now?
2: Oh, Carl, that's already look at the rise of the BRICS nations, and it's not going to be at this stage of the process. I don't think it's going to be one nation that is going to rise and replace the empire. It's going to be a collaboration. Look at BRICS. What you have with the rise of the BRICS, they already control something like 65 to 70% of the world's population. Brazil, Russia, India, South Africa, and China. They already, and then there are about, I think, 12 or 13 other nations that have joined BRICS. So this is going to be, in fact, one of the other stories that I sent you is an example of this, where Russia is now clearly stating its support for Cuba. America's aggression is forcing a number of other countries to look at each other and establish partnerships and relationships, because they all see they very well could be next. So Russia is deepening its partnership with Cuba. That's a forced relationship in terms of current dynamics. The pressure that the United States is trying to impose on Cuba through its blockade and through its sanctions regime is heightening the relationship between Russia and Cuba. When the United States had its sanctions on Venezuela, what happened? Iran came to the aid of Venezuela economically. Russia came to the aid of Venezuela economically. A number of other countries came to the aid of Venezuela because the United States and its militarism was forcing other countries to formulate these relationships. So when you look at an entity such as BRICS, that's the answer to your question.
0: Having said that, 30 minutes after the topic. Oh, I'm sorry. Go ahead, Jay. I didn't know you were still on.
3: I just wanted to interject on that, too, because that's a very salient point, because I also see the U.S. dollar not being the form of the world exchange, especially with the petrodollar. And BRICS is a very important element within that. So that's very spot on, Dr. Wilmer, as you always do. So,
2: well, I appreciate that, brother. I'm glad you mentioned the petrodollar, because remember, mm-hmm. Richard Nixon took the United States off the gold standard and replaced the gold standard in an agreement with the Saudis with the petrodollar, stating that the world would use the U.S. dollar as its rate of exchange for the sale of oil. That's why oil is valued in dollars. Well, now China, with the yuan, is rising rapidly, and more countries are looking and trading with China based on the yuan, and they're trading off of the dollar. Remember, Joe Biden, what is the first thing Joe Biden told us when he decided to attack Russia? I'm going to turn the ruble into rubble. And what has happened? The ruble is now one of the strongest currencies in the world monetary market. So the world is moving off of the dollar, and this is one of the mistakes that all of this aggression has resulted in. It has resulted in other countries trading off of the dollar in their own currencies with each other. And so they are now strengthening those currencies, and the dollar is just, you know, I mean, the dollar is still incredibly powerful, but it's no longer the much sought after. I'm trying not to overstate this at the moment. The dollar is not as powerful as it once was. Let me just say that.
3: I agree wholeheartedly. Last point, and I'm going to get off the line. Kind of shifting gears to domestic issues and domestic policy. What's your take on the movement with the DSA? And being here in Michigan, I'm already seeing the plenty of money being put into negative ads against LCI here for the Senate race against Mike Rogers. I'm sure Carl's going to get into that, but, you know, I'm right here at ground level in Motor City seeing exactly what's happening, how it's causing the uproar, not only with the Republicans, but, you know, the mainstream moderate Democrats also. So then I'm going to get off.
0: Thank you, Jay.
3: My music thing.
0: I know. Okay. Thanks, Jay. But, Dr. Leon, before we go over to locally, domestically, one more question, because you're saying that, you know, everything's going to change, right? And the United States is going to be toppled from the top of being the greatest or the world leader, the empire's fading. Mm-hmm. Is all this going to take place without a world war? Are we looking at World War III is going to kick this off? Or how do you see it? Is it going to be a quote-unquote a soft coup? How do you see how the change is going to come play?
2: Well, first of all, it's not going to happen. It is happening. These things take time. And what was added? How did you go bankrupt? Slowly, then suddenly. So that the shift in empire happens in a very similar manner. We would hope that it could be done without world war. Unfortunately, history tells us that the dying empire doesn't go quietly into the night. The kicks of the dying mule the last kicks of the dying mule are the most dangerous. And so what I see happening right now is Donald Trump trying to start a world war. Hoping that the conflagration that he started in the Middle East spreads. You're looking at what's going on between Russia and Ukraine. The United States started that conflict. That Russia is winning that one, but that very well could if the Europeans don't quickly come to understand that following the United States down this rabbit hole is a formula for disaster for them. That could spread. We always know look at what the United States is trying to do in Central America and South America, and look at what the United States is trying to do on the African continent. So we don't want a world war, but history tells us again. I think it was Hemingway that in The Sun Also Rises. How did you go bankrupt? Two ways: gradually, then suddenly. And the demise of the empire is equatable to bankruptcy.
0: I'm saying that. So you're saying the opposition will be the Chinese, and if so, where does that leave us as Black folks globally? What do we do when this thing jumps off?
2: Well, see, that takes us into the domestic conversation with the Democratic Socialists, is that we as African Americans need to understand, we need to internationalize our struggle, as Brother Malcolm was doing, as Dr. King was doing, as so many others in positions of leadership were doing during the Civil Rights Movement. the Van Dunk.
0: Actually, well, hold that thought right there, Dr. Wilmer Leon. I'll let you expound on that when we get back. It's an important point here they're trying to make, but we've got to step aside and get caught up with the latest news, traffic, and weather in our different cities. Family just waking up with us or just joining us. It's 24 minutes away from the top of the hour. I guess there's political scientist, Dr. Wilmer Leon. If you've got a question about politics, reach out to us at 800-450-7876. And we'll take your phone calls after we check the news, traffic, and weather. That's nice.

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2: This is me against the world.
1: Opening statements to begin today in the Tupac Shakur murder trial in Las Vegas. A jury's been seated. Dwayne Davis is accused of orchestrating the rapper's 1996 murder. Tupac was just 25 years old at the time. A D.C. man has pleaded guilty to second-degree murder for beating a 2-year-old boy to death back in 2022. 27-year-old Dacine Matthews entered his guilty plea in D.C. Superior Court on Friday. Investigators say Matthews hit Mark Jones several times, leading to the boy's death from head trauma. He'll be sentenced in February. Virginia's Shenandoah County School Board will appeal a judge's order to remove Confederate names from district schools. U.S. District Court Judge Michael Urbanski ordered the schools to remove those honors, saying the decision to use the names of Generals Turner Ashby, Robert E. Lee, and Stonewall Jackson violated multiple civil rights laws. The school board said the ruling interferes with its rightful authority over local schools. A 10-year-old girl is recovering after being attacked by a beaver at a Montgomery County State Park. Investigators say the girl was canoeing at Seneca Creek State Park on Thursday when a beaver bit her on the leg. This is the third beaver attack reported at a Maryland State Park this month, and the other two beavers tested positive for rabies. In sports, the Orioles blew out the Tampa Bay Rays 10-2 in St. Petersburg yesterday, and the Nationals were swept by the New York Mets after falling 4-3 in Queens. I'm Sarah Lee Kessler. When you're looking for news for Black America, go to news1.com.
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0: And Grand Rising family, thanks for starting your week with us. And our guest, the political scientist, Dr. Wilmer Leons, you know, is a talk show host, but he's also an author discussing politics this morning. I see you've got a bunch of folks from across the country joining us. Before we do that, let me just do shout out to our listeners in Detroit. Since Jay called in from Detroit, there's going to be a big meeting in Detroit at the General Baker Institute. If you're in the Motor City, you know where that is, 15798 Livornis. And they're going to talk about the sons and daughters of revolutionaries, the support for the revolutionary son. It's going to take place this evening. It starts at 5 o'clock, from 5 to 7. Again, that's at the General Baker Institute, and Sister Shoshana is going to be over there as well. But before that, let me also remind you, because one of the things they're going to talk about is Fred Hampton and his son, Chairman Fred, will be here later this morning to talk about some of the issues facing us. He's talking about some of the lynchings. There's a rash of lynchings that have been diagnosed as homicides or suicides, I should say. And later this week, you're going to hear from the University of Houston's Dr. Gerald Horn, also the President General of the Universal African People's Organization, Brother Zaki Baruti. But right now, if you're in Baltimore, make sure you keep that radio locked in tight on 1010 WOLB, or if you're in the DMV, the Washington, D.C. metropolitan area, we're on 1450 WOL. Dr. Leon, before we left, we talked about the possibility of a World War III, if it tips over into World War III. And my question to you is, what do we do? People globally, Africans globally, what's our role? What move do we make?
1: Well, we need to understand, first of all, that we aren't in this alone, and that we need to go back to some of the strategies that we were implementing back in the 50s, the Bandung Conference in Indonesia. You had 29 independent Asian and African nations that came together to promote economic and cultural cooperation. We need to move back to a larger international mindset and strategy, because we can't do this alone. And we've got to change our worldview. Our politics has to mature. We can't just sit back and think that Debbie Wasserman Schultz is going to ride in to our communities in Florida and help us when for the last 30 years or so, they call her an ally, but has she done? How much better off are those communities in Broward County now than they were when she came into office? Not much. The poor black people there are still poor black people. So, and I'm just using that as an example. We've got to pay attention to what's happening with the social Democrats, with democratic socialism. And I'm not saying that we need to become democratic socialists. What I'm saying is we need to pay attention to this, what I think is going to prove to be a dramatic shift in the politics. And we, as a black community, need to start asking ourselves, where do we fit into this dynamic? And what can we extract from this process that will enhance our reality?
0: All right, hold that thought, because we've got a bunch of folks who want to talk to you. Let me just add this. That's a key race, primary that's going to take place in Florida tomorrow. You mentioned Debbie Wasserman Schultz. Some of you may recall she was the head of the DNC, and she put her fingers on the scale to get Hillary Clinton nominated.
1: And the Bernie
0: bros, if you will, still haven't forgotten it. Many of them voted against her because of that. So, and she's moving to a district now, predominantly a black district, and they already have five black candidates running, and she hopes that they'll cancel themselves out and she'll win. And again, one of the biggest money makers of people take money from AIPAC. So just keep an eye on that race. That's tomorrow's election.
1: She's a carpetbagger.
0: Yes, exactly. But as I mentioned, you got some folks who want to talk to you. 13 after the top there.
1: Sure.
0: Sister Leona is calling from Michigan, has a question for you. She's on line one. Grand Rising, Sister Leona, you're on with Dr. Wilmer Leon.
2: Thank you. Grand Rising, Brother Carl. Good morning, Dr. Leon. Listen, if you don't mind, I have a question about the that agreement that the USA had with Iran. I was listening to an interview a few days back, and this man, Colonel Larry Wilkerson, made some comments about why we're in this war not we, but the powers that be are in this war. Now, here's what I want to know. Now, listen, I'm paraphrasing, but this colonel, now, and he's a man, I'm sure he classifies himself as white. He said,
1: Wait a minute. Let me just first let you know. I know Colonel Wilkerson quite well. I know exactly who you're talking about. Yeah.
2: Okay.
1: He's a regular on my show.
2: Oh, okay. Very good. Well, listen, what do you think about what he said? Now, I'm paraphrasing what he said, but he was saying that one of the reasons this country is at war with Iran is because an insane president wanted to make a better deal, a perfect deal, than the black man before him in the White House made. I'm talking about that Iran deal, that nuclear deal. The president of the U.S. as president wanted a better deal than the deal Obama had made. And the deal Obama had made was like 95% good, according to Wilkerson. Again, I'm paraphrasing. But that particular angle about this man in the White House wanting to make
1: Colonel,
2: a better
1: Colonel
2: deal.
1: Wilkerson, I got it.
2: Man.
1: I got it.
2: Now, I'm wondering, how does that fit into the system of global system of racism, white supremacy? What else did you that was an angle I hadn't heard before. Like, good Lord. And I'm so sick of this system of racism, white supremacy. And it's global, like the work of, you know. Mr.
0: Right. And Sister Leon, let's give him a chance to respond, because I got a lot of folks trying to get it. Dr. Leon, we're racing the clock. You're 10 away from the top now. Dr. Wilmer, you want to respond to Sister Leon?
2: I apologize. Go ahead.
1: Oh, well, first of all, you have to understand who Colonel Wilkerson is. Former chief of staff to Colin Powell when he was Secretary of State, as well as when he was his chief assistant when he was the chair of the Joint Chiefs of Staff. Colonel Wilkerson has been in the room when a lot of these issues have been discussed and decided. He's spot on this one. Donald Trump is a flat out racist white supremacist. And he could not stomach the fact that an African-American was able to accomplish the things, at least the JCPOA, that former President Obama did and tore the thing up. And when you look at what Donald Trump is asking for, he's asking for the very same things that were already in the agreement. And when you listen to his rhetoric about Iran saying that they're stupid, saying that they're you can't trust them, all of these invectives that he interjects to demonize another group of people of color. Look at what he's backing as it relates to the genocide of Palestinians. He's backing the genocide of people of color. Look at what he's doing to Cuba. Look at what he's doing to Venezuela. All of these attacks on people of color. This is racism, white supremacy, as Dr. Francis Cress Welsing would define it, of the highest order.
0: All right. 8 away from the top. Yeah, thank you, Sister Leon. Let's go to Virginia. Thomas is waiting for us. He's on line 2. Grand Rising. Thomas, your question for Dr. Wilmer Leon.
3: Can you hear me, brother?
0: Sure.
3: Yes. For some reason, the phone is doing something crazy. I just wanted to project and ask you a question. First of all, I wanted to say happy birthday, Earth Strong Day, to Marcus Garvey. And I would like for you to say, if Garvey was alive today, Burning Spear made a song, Marcus Garvey's words came to pass. What you think would be the message from Garvey, if you could say some words about Garvey right now to where we are in our status in this country?
1: Well, you know, it's not the words. It's, are you listening to the words and are you following the examples? And, you know, Marcus Garvey talked about self-sufficiency. He talked about basically creating our own nation, whether that was a literal nation state or whether that was a state of mind. So it's I don't think the question, I understand your question, I appreciate your question, but I don't think it has to do with what would his message be. The question is, would we be listening to it? And I think the answer is no. We didn't listen to Marcus Mosiah Garvey. We didn't listen to Dr. King. We didn't listen to Malcolm, Fannie Lou Hamer. I mean, you can pick one. Any of those in Black leadership that were working towards getting us to think independently, we didn't listen to. We didn't pay attention to. And what did Gil Scott-Heron tell us? He said, the revolution doesn't start by the action that you see in the street. The revolution starts when you change your mind, when you change the way you look at things. That's the revolution. What you see taking place in the street is the physical manifestation of a change in mindset. So when I look at how many of us don't even read the newspaper, how many of us don't listen to Carl Nelson's show? No, we'd be right where we are. Marcus Garvey would be basically like so many of our other leaders. There'd be a small cadre of folks listening to him. But look at how many Black people still don't understand the power of the movement of the National Democratic Socialists. When you look at what's happening in Michigan, look at how many African Americans stood with the Democratic elite against Dr. El Sayed. Look at how many African Americans stood with the Democratic elite and Mario Cuomo against Zoran Mamdani. So, no, brother, Marcus Garvey didn't have a magic wand. A brilliant mind, but no magic wand.
0: All right, five away from the top. Let's go to Boston. Asian's waiting for us. He's on line three. Grand Rising Asian, your question for Dr. Wilmer Leon.
4: Hi, Dr. Leon. Hi, Mr. Nelson. I have a couple of comments based on what you said earlier. Regarding rubles, I checked the charts, and as far as I see, it did go up against dollar when the war started and when it looked like Russia was winning, but for past 2 years, it has crashed to the bottom. And in fact, today, it's trading at its one of the lowest values against dollar. It's almost 10 rubles to a dollar today. And that has happened because the war has stalled and nobody thinks Russia is winning. I mean, it's, at the most, you can say the war is stalled against Ukraine.
1: No, that's flat out wrong. The war is already won. The Russian ruble is trading at approximately $85.10 per U.S. dollar.
0: Asia? Yeah. All right, I think you
4: know. So,
0: well, I'll tell you what, Asia, hold that thought right there. Yeah. Hold your response right there because we're going to step aside and look at the traffic. And I'll let you pose your follow-up question to Dr. Wilmer Leon. Family, you two can join our discussion with our guest. He's a political scientist. He's an author. He's also a talk show host on the radio as well. His name is Dr. Wilmer Leon. If you'd like to speak to him, reach out to us right now at 800-450-7876. And we'll take your phone calls next.

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1: Winding down the rush hour and in really good shape too, and across the Woodrow Wilson Bridge with that volume delay right near 210. It's been a little bit lighter than normal this morning. Inbound on the Suitland Parkway, the long-standing crash at Branch Avenue cleared, and those delays just about cleared out. Now, we still have volume delays on the freeway each direction between the 11th Street Bridge and the 14th Street Bridge heading toward the 3rd Street Tunnel, and 295 southbound on the brakes just south of Eastern Avenue down toward Pennsylvania Avenue. No late problems through Riverdale or Chevrolet on 50 or the BW Parkway, and pretty much running up to speed. Heading down to the Beltway, southbound 95, wide open out of Calverton to join onto each loop of the Beltway. Now a look at your forecast as we start off this work week. Rather cloudy, breaks of some sunshine here and there, but a humid day. A thunderstorm expected in the area late this afternoon. Today's high 92, overnight low 75. Current temperature 79 degrees. I'm Jamie Witten for News Talk 1450 AM WOL, where information is power.
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0: Hey, Grand Racing family. Thanks for starting your week with us. And our guest, Dr. Wilma Leon. Momentarily, we're going to speak with Chairman Fred Hampton. Let me do this. Let me shout out our truck drivers. We have a bunch of truck drivers who listen to us in the mornings out in the Midwest. And as the sisters also join the group as well. And they locked in on us. They used to listen to Sirius XM in the mornings, and now they're listening to us. I want to shout them out because they just sent me a note that they're listening. And I want to shout out Dr. Wilma Leon. I think they listen to Dr. Leon as well on Sirius XM. But before we left, we're speaking with Asian calling from Boston. So, Asian, your follow-up question for Dr. Leon.
1: Well, let me just quickly respond this way to your point. My point was very simple, that Joe Biden told us that he was going to crush the Russian economy, and that did not happen.
2: That is true.
1: That's my only point.
2: But it's not doing that great also. I mean,
1: it's growing. It's growing about 2.1-2.2%.
2: Right. Okay. So my next point about BRICS, as far as I understand, I come from one of the BRICS nations. They are having a real challenge in real trouble in challenging dollar. Okay. They've been talking about it for the past 10 years. They still don't have a currency that they can exchange between among themselves. And they are having trouble establishing a financial system that can trade independent of Western systems. So they're not anywhere near challenging dollar at all. Okay. And their weakness became very apparent, actually, during Venezuela war and then after that Iran war. Both those wars, people thought some of these BRIC nations, especially Russia and China, would openly come and start helping Venezuela and later on Iran. None of that happened. In fact, they were just bystanders, just watching America have its way. So even today, all that crude is America is the only superpower, and there's almost nobody there seems like they can challenge the dominance of America anywhere in the world.
1: Let me ask you this, because I won't debate anything that you've just said, but that doesn't mean that BRICS is not a viable entity. The United States, through its sanctions regime, thought it could stop trade in oil between Russia and India, thought it could stop trade in oil between China and India. That hasn't happened. Why? Because they're not trading on the dollar. They're trading on their own currency. Is there a BRICS currency? No. Is there a BRICS challenge to the SWIFT system? No, there's not. But BRICS has proven to be a viable response to the U.S. sanctions regime, and it has allowed the BRICS nations to engage in trade off of the dollar that has strengthened their own economies and has been able to circumvent the U.S. Sanctions regime. And that's my only point.
2: Yeah, but by the way, letting.
0: I'm sorry about that. I think
1: Hello?
0: We lost Asian.
1: Okay.
0: Dr. Leon, let me apologize to the folks who didn't get a chance to ask you questions. There's a bunch of folks that had questions for you. Family, when Dr. Leon, you got to get in early and ask these questions. But Dr. Leon, before we let you go, how can folks find you on the internet? How can they listen to you? How can they get copies of your book?
1: Well, you can get copies of the book at Amazon.com. The book is entitled Politics, Another Perspective, and you can find me at WilmerLeon.com. 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And Carl, as always, I appreciate the time and the opportunity to participate in your program.
0: Well, thank you for your expertise. Thank you for the thoughts, and thank you for, you know, bearing down the problems that we have, because, you know, we're all about solutions. You know, we a lot of times people talk about the problems, but they don't do anything about the solutions. And for us, what we do
1: people
0: here is
1: need
0: to
1: read and read and read
0: exactly.
1: And read. That's what
0: and
1: they
0: that's
1: need.
0: A problem.
1: They need to stop talking and start reading.
0: Amen.
1: Then, because then they'll have something to truly talk about.
0: There you go. Thank you, Dr. Leon.
1: All right, man. Take care, Carl.
0: All right. That's Dr. Wilma Leon, family. All right, let's turn our attention now to Chairman Fred Hampton. Free them all. Chairman Fred, welcome back to the program.
3: Free them all. Free them all. My brother's always good to be back with you. Good to be black with you.
0: Yes, sir. Before we get into there was a commemoration for Emmett Till. Can you tell us about that before we get started?
3: Yes. Oh, so much going on. Forgive me, I don't have my numbers right now, but I mean, but the commemoration for Emmett Till, what year would this be? Give me, we're going to try to do a caravan down, they have a number of different events going on, and ironically, this is prime time, you know, this is discussing what's going on, in Mississippi, what's happening in the South. So it's definitely relevant. So it's not some sort of abstract history and acknowledging the atrocities that occurred with Emmett Till. In fact, my mother there a read in Chicago, because I'm sure everyone's familiar with the history with Emmett Till in Chicago to Mississippi, but the rename of the street of Emmett Till to Emmett and Mamie Till here in Chicago, and it's a legacy that we must definitely keep fresh in our minds, is if we don't remember, we see with these recent revelations. I don't say revelations because, again, a lot of times the things are brought to our attention, we think it's new, but there's been more and more information brought out about the continuous lynchings that have been going on that they classified as suicide.

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1: They certainly call them suicide. Has this been going on and just not being reported, or we just accepted the fact that there were suicides and now people are taking a second look at some of these suspicious deaths?
2: I think the system, a lot of the correlations in this country can be correlated to death, like similar to death of coronavirus. You know, though it may be dormant at times, there's a lot of discussion. I think it came out on the Lysol cans years back. They said, wow, it mentions coronavirus, you know, years back. So it's nothing new. So I think it can be correlated to that. It may be a situation where it's brought to the attention, where conflicts are heightened, especially with this era. I mean, speaking even with the administration, this is similar to the Trump administration, similar to that of the days of Nixon. It was not to negate that the tax atrocities going on in Africa, in our country, in Vietnam. Many people thought when Nixon came in office that it had just started. But if you were able to trace it, look back through the Kennedy administration, even past administration, that's been the norm. So I think it's been going on. And the good thing about this dynamic is that at least we heighten the contradictions, because similar to what one of the masters of the Alcoholics Anonymous, they said the first step in addressing the problem is recognizing we have a problem. So again, I think it's common position in this country.
1: 11 at the top of the hour. Sean John's joined the conversation. He's calling from the ATL. Grand Rising, Brother Sean John. You're on with Chairman Fred.
3: Grand Rising, Chairman Fred. How you doing, brother?
2: Well, listen, Grand Rising, right back at you, brother.
3: Yeah, Carl, you as well, Grand Rising. Chairman Fred, you right on point. All the suspicious stuff, going back real quick to the Tupac. Heard something this morning. Like you said, everything leads back to the system in itself. Everything's like a smoke screen, like what you talk about on the air. It's a smoke screen to have our minds confused. But like you said, you can believe it, that everything go by the system of white supremacy. This murder thing, they're saying they're trying to blame it on a guy that killed Tupac. We know that was a CIA hit. It was orchestrated. Do these people just voluntarily just surrender and say, well, we'll give you time, 10 years, you get out. Maybe we have some money stashed away from you somewhere. We want you to do this murder thing. Is it, like you said, everything goes back to this. Can you kind of expound on that, how this system in itself, and they blame one of us, right, but then they hang one of us or put us in the situation? Can you respond on that, Chairman Fred?
2: Yes, sir. Thank you. Yes. I always like to premise a discussion, and we got struggling. We have to struggle to be more specific in regards to even how we say we and us, because I say in many cases the black community, our people, we speak French too much at the wrong times. Saying we have to tighten our political muscle up to such scenarios as we've seen, whether it be in Korea. When North Korea distinguished themselves from those of South Korea, Vietnam, Ho Chi Minh, and the GI distinguished themselves from those of South Vietnam. This system, it had psychological profiles. It knows how to grasp the opportunists, the mercenaries within our community. We cannot afford this luxury of this abstract blackness. The psychological profile. In fact, I had a discussion with an individual yesterday who had to humble himself, who was specifically in regards to the discussion about the assassination of Tupac, assassination of Nipsey Hussle. He said he remembers like laughing. And he said, "Oh, Chairman Fred, he paranoid. Why would the government?"

0: being involved with those sort of Tupac, and even see the value to some sort of a gang hit or whatever the case may be. Again, this is an era where the emperor has no clothes. They had grabbed this individual who has affected the Keefe D. We use the term the face of the case. Again, the face of the case. Look at the case for Nipsey Hussle. Look at see our people are so devalued. We don't think there's actually be an actual counterinsurgency or war waged upon us. And correlated to what was the name of Jack Ruby, the one who they had was the case on the assassination of Kennedy. They have a psychological profile on these individuals. Whether you be people who just want some attention, opportunists, so on and so forth. And attention is a hell of a drug. Attention is a hell of a drug. You know what I'm saying? People be surprised. People say, why would somebody, grab you, play a role, saying it? So you'll be surprised. People, you know, who have been deprived, who never had that, they do for attention. William O'Neill, this agent of Rocket II, they've been put inside the Black Panther Party. They, a lot of times they gaslight these goofies. They gaslight these goofies to the point they really think they're decision makers. You know, so they really think they become emboldened, start directing narrative. In fact, you look at interviews with William O'Neill, where he himself said he thought he would be consulted by the FBI and let them know what time they come, if they're going to do anything, the chairman prayer, so on and so forth. This system is Machiavellian with that. And they have not only do they have psychological profiles who they draft for these operations, in many cases, they create them. I'm talking about, man, the situation with assassins in my life before. The agent provocateurs they have sent at me. They have psychological problems. A lot of times, these individuals don't even know the extent of the what they're doing. Because one thing the system deals with individuals we have to struggle to start doing with, a lot of times, a need-to-know basis. Again, need-to-know basis. They got to set the atmosphere, the climate, and put, you know what I'm saying, and they'll put certain people in place. You know what I'm saying? Again, they study all of our psychological profiles.
1: I'm glad you mentioned that. 17 after the top of that, we got to take a short break. Exactly what Sean John talked about, the trial for the man accused of killing Tupac starts today. And so we'll know more about that again, if he's being seduced by fame or whatever. But you mentioned your issues, too. You've got some issues dealing with the state of Illinois, and you're going to be in court tomorrow. When we come back from the break, I wonder if you can share some things of what's going on there with the family. Family, you too want to got questions for Chairman Fred Hampton, reach out to us at 800-450-7876, and we'll take your phone calls next.

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0: Thanks for starting your week with us. 20 minutes after the top of the hour, Chicago actors, Chairman Fred Hampton. And Chairman, a question to you, because you've got a court date you're tied up with the state of Illinois. Do you think you've been unfairly targeted because of your name, because you're Chairman Fred Hampton? You think this is what this is all about? And I'll let you just share with us as much as you can about tomorrow's meeting that you're having, tomorrow's court date that you have.
1: No doubt about it. Yes, indeed. In fact, let me preface with the court information. I'll be going to court tomorrow morning, 9 a.m., 555 West Harrison. Information can be posted on our Instagram, official Chairman Fred Hampton Jr., of people who are not in Chicago that can see on Zoom. No doubt about it. In fact, I would go as far as to say this case, murder trial of Gaza Tupac, but I reiterate assassination. Though legally, no comparison. Politically, they both hold, for the black community in particular, the ability to have some political education in regards to the legacy of the Black Panther Party, the continuing counterinsurgency program. The myriad of different dynamics, because in so many cases, our people are told, really, stay up out of this, stay up out of political discussions. You're not worthy of discussions about agent provocateurs, counterinsurgency, so on and so forth. These two cases, I recommend, are stressed for the record. And the study these cases, view these cases, see what's going on. Ironically, this is 30 years after the assassination of Tupac. Politics, the Panther politics, that black organization, this government has never forgiven the Black Panther Party. Never. There's no expiration date for it. And the people are talking about the dynamics about, even with though Pac himself is not on trial, the discussion you're seeing with this phenomenon about what's already coming up. Who are his parents? You know, these are certain things that are coming up in my litigation. Who are my parents? Where do we come from? What's to them? And a lot of times, the courtroom can become a classroom for many people. It's in the Panther Party and many of those others of the past, they were not for the luxury the provided Zoom. And this is on public. The people can see this. They can see this in real time, what's going on. And I was going to kind of sidetrack, but still touch on something also, because the last call, it kind of triggered my brain on some things. Go back and study the case in the Atlanta child murders. Again, the Atlanta child murders. Look at the psychological profile they grasped of Wayne Williams. And go back and look at the interview he was doing with Soledad O'Brien and how he got cut short. He stopped for a minute. He was approached as a juvenile by a CIA, a Central Intelligence Agency program, and they want him to go to Chicago and join a beginning organization called the GDs. He was in Atlanta. They had a profile on him as a child. It was even brought out that even after he was in prison, the Atlanta child murders continued to go on. But similar to the lynchings, the media didn't cover it no more. So a lot of people think, well, the news ain't saying it, so it don't exist anymore. And these dynamics, I mentioned Jack Ruby earlier. Jack Ruby, similar to this individual, this face of the case on the assassination of Tupac, the Keefe D. Go look at the braggadocio. They have a profile of this individual. Jack Ruby was a pawn used to knock off Oswald. See, they have safety pins in place. This, you know, this person, you gonna do this, that you control the cage. Oh, they have stuff even for these individuals who they've gaslighted. Again, they gaslight these goofies to believe that they have some sort of control. And then all of a sudden, Jack Ruby, excuse me, his real name was Jack Rubenstein. That was his name, Jack Rubenstein. So Jack Rubenstein, he suddenly has cancer after he knocks up Oswald on TV. Oh, that's how they embolden these individuals. And you grab a person who has not had any attention, similar to the situation, the face of the case, I'm fighting. They grab individuals and they gaslight them. Now you get all this attention. Someone said, why would they even say they would lie about these involving about the assassin of Tupac? I said, could you imagine the amount of relationships alone that this individual was able to engage in after that? Because that alone, that's on the resources, book deals, all that comes with it. Again, attention is a hell of a drug.
0: So true. 25 after the top of the hour, and this is August, Black August. A lot of things happening this month that took place before, and also this month coming up. You mentioned you've got a court date tomorrow. Also coming up on Wednesday, Carmelo Anthony case goes back to court. Yeah. Your thoughts on that? Because that's another era, another discussion that we talked about earlier with you.
1: This young brother, Carmelo Anthony, who's been locked up. To make it plain. That, you know, of self-defense. And it's a statement. Because many times we have to go through the legal jargon, the different motions, and see what is really being said here. Because I tell you, we can get caught up with these different Latin terms, these legal terms, we forget the basic facts was being said. In plain layman's terms, you don't have the right to defend yourself. And mind you, that dynamic, similar to we say self-determination. People say, what are you fighting for? We say self-determination. Self-defense. The right to defend yourself. In fact, that was the initial name for the Black Panther Party. It wasn't the Black Panther Party, aggressors, the Black Panther Party going out there and murder, kill, kill, kill. That was the initial name, Black Panther Party for self-defense. That is a dynamic that this system sees as us committing a crime, whether it be in the organizational context or as an individual context. This young brother was defending himself. The property, the money, your life. So there's a motion said to be August 19th. We heard I forget the county, but it's in Dallas, the county. Regards to Judge Roach, I believe, to recuse the judge on the case. But these are, again, so we want to make sure we still be on point. These different legal steps and stages that are going on, but never take our eyes off the prize and recognize the real crime. Again, the real quote-unquote crime, excuse me, not crime, the real quote-unquote crime is that of fighting for, that of just a basic instinct. A chicken, when you come at a chicken, it'll use its beak or something to say, wait a minute, I get to defend myself. You don't, there's some things you don't need a long political analysis on or a legal jargon. The right to defend myself is to be a natural. You don't even need martial arts class to understand that. Basic self-defense.
0: At 27 at the top there. Chairman, I got to ask you this. You know, all the things historically that took place in this month, why we call it Black August, and you just rattle off a bunch of stuff that's going on right now, 2026. You mentioned the court date for Carmelo Anthony coming up. You have a court date tomorrow. His is Wednesday. And earlier you mentioned about all these suspicious hangings that took place in the South. As much change then, if we look at the landscape today, as much change from back in the 60s when the Panthers started.
1: This is an analogy that Malcolm X stated. He said something to the effect that when a plane is going upwards, the plane may be advancing in altitude, but if there are individuals who are at the front of the plane and you remain at the back of the plane, you can never forget that in context. What position we are at the plane. So, of course, we have technological advances, certain dynamics, certain people, more access to resources, technology, so on and so forth. But in context of the colonized community, in context of this modern day plantation, that, you know, we still subjected into this the core of the system of capitalism. But let me. Demoralizing, or some people might say, well, what are we fighting for? We relate to the philosophical tool of dialectical materialism. Again, dialectical materialism, recognizing the situations of things are being born and growing as well as dying and disintegrating. It's like a spiral moving forward. And also keep this in mind, too. I equate our situation in many cases to that movie, The Walking Dead. I say, even sometimes it can be looked bleak in regards to challenging this system. But I want to make sure one thing, it doesn't change us. And I talked to some brothers and sisters who I haven't talked to in years. In fact, I was at a reunion yesterday in the community, and I was talking to this one sister, and she was still on point, still conscious. I'm glad they ain't bit you yet. I'm glad they ain't bit you. And, you know, drawing that question to Walking Dead. So just, if nothing else, you know, so the main thing, who we are, it's a battle. You know what I'm saying? Because none of us are going to come out of this clean. But to maintain who we are and recognize, again, protracted struggle that must go generations. You know, that's another thing. Back to the case of me and Tupac, the decision of me and Pac. That's an extra crime. They care. Because, again, many cases, we start from scratch. Like generational wealth, you know, because one generation may have resources. When they get through the Tulsa, Oklahoma bombing, they get through taking our grandparents' finance. We start from scratch. Political ideologies, understanding of the system. If we just in the past that down, it's an axiom that Chairman Mao Zedong said in the Red Book. If I move a grain of sand, my son moves a grain of sand, his son moves a grain of sand, someday we'll move mountains.
0: 30 minutes at the top there, family with Chicago actors, Chairman Fred Hampton. You know, Chairman Fred, we, you know, talking about the Panthers when they started and your dad and what's going on right now. We can't leave out the fact that COINTELPRO was in effect, and we understand that COINTELPRO is still in effect as we speak today. They just don't give it a different name, but the effects are still the same. They're still using one of us to sell us out. How do you deal with that? How do you vent people who come around you? You know, how do you, you know, because they come with a good game, just like what happened to your dad, what happened to the other Panthers. How do you vet people who come around you today as we speak that you know that one of them may not be trying to take you out?
1: There's no clear-cut, cookie-cutter analogy on, you know, on defining, you know, agent provocateurs. But you, I mean, again, there are certain dynamics that you look, you know, because, I mean, you look at even different state agencies. They talk about how they, you know, who they recruit. You know, how they go to, you know, many, you know, they study every dynamic from your parents, lack of parents, so on and so forth. In fact, it's known throughout the community by William O'Neill's father, what sort of individual he was, you know, saying to do anything for a few dollars. It was known. In addition, a lot of people say that William O'Neill just only had the aspiration about $300, but many people negate that the stack of special agent in charge, Marlon Johnson, that he was connected to, his point person with the FBI, was like a father figure to him. In many cases, you look, you know, saying, who do people see as their father figures? And, you know, and that's a dynamic that this system, you know, saying, they go to different places with age, they grab them. So it's a combination of different dynamics. And it impacts you, the damage. Like I say, no one leaves out of this clean. It was brought to my attention, even with myself, how we on our annual trip to Chairman Fred's graveyard on Father's Day, and a new force had contacted us, wanted to go. And I was like, well, who's the contact person for this? And he was like, well, this person is new. They're doing this work in this organization. And I was like, kind of hold up for a minute. And someone brought it to my attention, said, Chairman, it was a time that you would be so open. You were like, come on, turn nobody down from the work. Let's go. And I said, wow. I had to acknowledge. I have to, at a certain period of time, you got to, do certain restrictions with certain people, and you become damaged by it. You don't want to become a stoic, cold, but you are. We all parties involved are impacted by the counterinsurgency. And again, don't give it credit to the even all the pawns are cognizant of the dynamic. One of Chairman Fred's, I'm learning this even more and more. We even with the work. One of Chairman Fred's sayings was that half these cats be crazy, some of them be agents. Some of them be just stupid. Someone be straight up agents. So by the time I figure out which one they is, I'll be in the penitentiary, the graveyard. So there's a combination of nefarious, naivety, opportunism. They exploit different dynamics that may be natural. Like even the people say, well, I heard it was slavery in Africa. Yes. But never to the detriment of colonialism. It doesn't gut you. But you have egos, you have jealousy, you have different dynamics. But this is a system that is like a pimp. It profiles it, it smells it, and it exploits it. It raises up the runts of our and the litters in organization. It strategically hits. You know what I'm saying? And it breathes up. And it has the it takes time, and it breeds. They literally can breed agent provocateurs. I tell people, children have a political line. This doesn't go through. That's everything from the school system. How it's set up. What's your first food? Again, what's your first food? There's a different silverback gorilla that has had the milk from the breastplate of a silverback gorilla, as opposed to a baby silverback gorilla who has seen its parents tortured by the poachers. And then all of a sudden, this white hand with milk is put inside this baby gorilla's mouth. That silverback gorilla sees that. The same poachers is its saviors. You listen to people. I've been fortunate. And many people have been fortunate to see the first breakfast come from the free breakfast program to relate to people. Some people have never even seen black hustlers. So you'll say they have no concept about the brother in Harlem. You know, I'm talking about the progressive that's still with Malcolm. What's the brother's name? Who was locked up in Alcatraz? What's the brother's name? Help me out, listeners.
0: I'm trying to think through myself. But go ahead. Somebody call in and tell us. But go ahead.
1: Oh, somebody call in. He was progressive. I forget his brother's name. Bumpy Johnson's prison record, and I think Alcatraz describes him as a race-conscious, cocky Negro. They knew even in his arena, he was a different dynamic than a Frank Lucas or Nicky Barnes. Go back and look at Frank Lucas, when you say as a child. He's seen his brother get lynched in as a child. That, you know what I'm saying? Because the state knew that. You know what I'm saying? They have a psychological profile. They witness it, and many they create it. They create these individuals.
0: Yeah, and hold on to it. Bumpy Johnson, yeah, and you can see shades of Bumpy Johnson in the TV series, The Godfather of Harlem, that's consulted by Professor James Small is a consultant on that. He was here, I think, last week, and he said they've got about four or five more episodes they're going to show, and then they're going to shut it down. So make sure we'll let you know when it's going to be back on TV. Well, we come up on a break, though. When we come back, Chairman, we want to talk about the people who look like us, the people that we've got to watch the most. And family, if you've seen the Jesus and Judas and the Black Messiah. That's a film about Fred Hampton. When we come back, the chairman will tell us how close that the movie is to real life, because I'm sure his mother's told him all the stories about what happened that night when the Chicago Police Department came in and shot Chairman Fred. What are your thoughts? You got questions for Chairman Fred? Reach out to us right now at 800-450-7876, and we'll take your phone calls next.

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0: And Grand Rising family, thanks for starting your week with us. 18 minutes away from the top there with Chairman Fred Hampton, an activist out of Chicago. And Chairman Fred, Sister Shoshana in Detroit, wants all our Detroit listeners to understand and know that they're having a Sons and Daughters of Revolutionaries that's going to take place tonight. Actually starts at 5 o'clock tonight at the General Baker Institute. You're in Detroit, you know where that is. It's on 15798 Livermore in the Motor City. And they're going to deal with your dad and you yourself, and they're also going to be involved with this, the Revolutionary Sons and Daughters, the support of a son of revolutionary. And this Sunni Ali is going to be a part of this as well. This is going to take place, again, as I mentioned, tonight starting at 5 o'clock. So they want you to share and stand in solidarity with all our revolutionary brothers and sisters.
1: No doubt. And I just, Principal Dyer, she reminded me yesterday, definitely this is relevant. In fact, it correlates directly with our conversation. You know, I mentioned myself and Pac, but however, these are simply microcosms. But I mentioned about the committing a quote-unquote crime of lineage, legacy. That's often, if I would say legacy is more important in your life. We were talking the case of Toki Lumumba's son, and I think it's going to be even at the time period where we coming up on the 60th anniversary of the Black Panther Party. And I said, this system has never forgiven enough. I mean, not just with the Black Panther Party. I mean, you have organizations, RNA, you have people that have stood up. You know what I'm saying? I look back, like, even talk about, like, in Chicago, I was talking to some of the grandchildren of some of the street organizations, and the stuff they went through in their life. And a lot of times you're taught to be just paranoid, so on and so forth. Look at the family of Malcolm X. You know what I'm saying? The attacks of his grandson. This system, again, it has a memory, in many cases, it knows us better than we know ourselves, the potential. And so, again, it's a relevant discussion we're having tonight. You know what I'm saying? And it needs to be laid out. We have to really struggle to, like, not just in our progressive arenas, and our movements, our revolutionaries, just in general, our people, kidnapped us on a place on a plantation. They, like a dogmatic dog breeder, they would study. You know, they use breeding. They use who, you know, potential. You know what I'm saying? Not just for physical features, whose strength and so on and so forth, your potential. They study that.
0: Yeah, right. Well, I thought right there. 15 away from the top. Yeah, Thomas is joining us from Baltimore. He has a question for you. He's online, too. Grand Rising, Thomas, you're on with Chairman Fred Hampton.
2: Good morning, Brother Carl. Brother Carl and Brother Fred, good morning to you, brothers. How are you brothers doing this morning?
1: Well, listen, good morning to you as well.
2: Hey, listen, Brother Fred, I want to ask a question. You are the seed and the product of a great man, your father, and a great woman, your mother. You have never sold us out, man. Why would so many of them try to perpetrate the fraud? Why would they want to sell their people back into slavery like some of these people are doing today?
1: I was having a discussion with a brother the other day. Me and Jacob Blake was talking. And he was asking me some questions similar to that. They said, why so? We dialogue. And I've always commented, I said, one, we should be concerned and fearful to be able to even explain the mind of such individuals. You know what I'm saying? Two, again, when I organize it, I always try to go into, like, you know, like, study from all perspectives, like, you know, cause, like, even listen to this, like, this case, this individual who they use, is the face of the case of assassins of Tupac. From his, he was saying something about how he helped his family, how he did certain things, and he got so many people up these cases. And from a certain perspective, you may talk to some of these individuals, they may tell you from an individualistic point of view, they done some, you know, good things. You hear about some of these guys who work for the state, they tell you what they did for themselves. We subscribe to the it's an old analogy, it's an old saying, what's good for the family may not be good for the community. What's good for the community is good for the family and the community. So one thing is subjectivity, tunnel vision. You know, me and I, they're your own. That's why even when police take you to ask you questions, they take them guys off the streets and put them in a room by themselves. Because subjectively, you know what I'm saying? That's one thing. That's one assessment I can give you. But I really don't want to ever be able to lay out why they do certain moves. I'm gonna say if I get 2 seconds, say this real quick. I was in Stateville Prison one time, and this individual was like he worked for the administration. You know what I'm saying? He would wax the floors when they would come through do tours and stuff. And one day he came up to the cell because people was messing the floors up. He said something to the effect of me, say, "Hey man, I used to be on the same thing you on before I get." I say, and I was serious. I said, "What?" I said, "What was the warning signs before you went to where you at now, so I can know?" So I said, "Like I can jump off the gallery or something if I smell it coming." But the reality was, it was never in him. He, in many cases, I think we use the word sellout too many times. Many of these individuals was on garbage in the maternity wards. You know what I'm saying? So you go back and look at them. Go ask some of their classmates. You know what I'm saying? Go look at that old movie on O.J. Simpson. Look what his schoolmate said in grammar school, or what he was doing. So a lot of these, it's in them. It's in them.
0: All right. Wow. Thanks, Thomas.
2: You know, man, I listen to you whenever you come on certain shows in the Baltimore, Maryland area here, man. And, brother, one thing I can say, you have never disappointed us as a people for carrying your father's legacy on, man. And, bro, thank you for picking up that mantle, man.
1: I am honored. I am humbled. I am humbled to serve. Man, thank you. I am honored and humbled. And what they say in church, we shall call, I believe, is my calling. I am, thank you. Thank you. I thank the people. I thank you. Thank you.
0: All right. Thank you, Thomas.
2: Thank you, my brother.
0: As well. All right. You know, one of the issues, too, you're talking about sellouts, and one of the things that like Steve Coakley reminded me, he says, you know, he knows that the other folks are watching him. He says, the people you got to be concerned about, Jim and Fred, are the people that look like us. People, mm-hmm. There was a lot of jealousy around because what he was doing. Mm-hmm. He says, that's what concerns me. And he says, you know, when they can't get at you, they go after your family. And I was like, wow. And he was going through some things. And that's probably the first time I've said this on the air because he was saying that privately. Yes. You know, it was just nothing publicly. But I thought that was interesting when they talked about, especially we saw what happened to your dad and it was played out in the movie, Judas and the Black Messiah. We saw that was William O'Neill's role. And I say that to say that because there's still people out there who will try to take you down, but they look just like you, and they try to infiltrate your inner circle. I just want you to address that for a moment, because I'm sure you go through that.
1: Long live Steve Coakley. A powerful statement. You know, Tim and Fred said revolution is a scientific art. Yeah, once you perfect it, and then. Really break that. I mean, really relate and understand that term. You know, a lot of times people want to relate to some abstract ideal of family, an abstract ideal of community, abstract ideal of people. We all come. A lot of times, like even leadership of different organizations get a bad rap. They be like, "What about this?" I said, "You do know these grown individuals that these organizations. You know, a lot of people came with baggage. I say baggage. I'm talking about serious baggage and damage." And to be able, some people say, well, we should have vetted more. I don't understand. A lot of people, and that tells me that people have this romanticism about revolution. There are certain situations that, I have been in recently. I mean, literally, recently. I've had to gauge and struggle and pick my moves and reassess and move on a political pivot. You know what I'm saying? Because you can see certain, I had some deep conversations a few days ago, you know, with some individuals who acknowledged some roles that they've played against, that could have led to my subsequent death, like literally. And many people was like, man, I'm listening for the dynamics because I'm I see the bigger picture. Who pulls the strings? I talked about it before. Carl on the show. I remember in Cook County Jail. I never forget in Cook County Jail. Years back, and they had brought this individual in who had grew up. They got it mixed up, but he had grew up with William O'Neill, the one who supplied the floor plan on the assassination of Chairman Fred Fiskin and Mark Clark. And the jail was locking the jail down. is a big thing. What's going to happen? Well, and many people, that other people react, say, oh, man, what? That's even associated with his name. I said, no, there's no issues. No. I really want, and I remember this, that when the guy came on the deck, and I remember asking him, I said, and he was like, man, how you going to talk to you? I said, man, he just grew up with William O'Neal. And he said to me, he said, well, later on in life, that's what we're talking about, William O'Neal's father. He said, man, it was no, dude, daddy had no principles, none of this. And he said, later on, he saw O'Neal, he did not recognize him. Now, mind you, this is pre-Kardashians, the whole thing about everybody getting plastic surgery, so on and so forth. He said, when he saw O'Neal, again, he had a deeper respect for I had a deep respect for your father, a deep respect for the Black Party. He said, I cannot believe he did not recognize him. He grew up around him. He said it blew his mind to find that they had given his individual plastic surgery. He couldn't believe that nothing. Like you hear about, government agencies, COINTELPRO, you think about Russia, white men with glasses, mirror glasses. When you're involved in this work and you're seeing it down there, a lot of times you read these books and you say, oh, yeah, the government done this, government done. But the tangible seeing people, like the machine working through people, stuff that may have just been simply opportunism or ego or blowhards, and you're seeing the detriment of it. You're seeing how dangerous. I tell people, working in a beauty shop, gossip is one thing. Being in a movement, gossip is something else. You're seeing the political dynamic and the repercussions. I mean, I can't tell you what this case alone. This one. Not, you know, the thing with Pac, they say, and the trickle down impact. They say the day after the trial started on Tupac, this guy who probably like the hip hop police detective, he just suddenly died. You know, the trickle. We don't even have the amount of relationships that have been destroyed. The slander. You know what I'm saying? People who are afraid to be around you. People have talked about we are programs. We have a community refrigerator. People stopped coming to the Hampton House because the police was coming there so much, they thought it was ice. They said, we thought it was ice coming. And people stopped. That impacted families who didn't get food anymore. You know what I'm saying? So these are things that can never be wrote about in a book. You know what I'm saying? How you feel, your trust factor. This breaking up relationships and children and the extended system will go to. It's cases where agents have impregnated. You know what I'm saying? And people, and vice versa. Those cigar company people who are agents, you think it's just men. And vice versa. Agents have, have reproduced with sincere people. You know, in El Salvador, when I was in El Salvador, I went to an event one time where they called it the conflict, where the parents, for the first time, were revealing their actual names, their real first and last names. And someone said, wow, your mother didn't know your father's name? And somebody said, one of the force, it was a reactionary force with me, who himself was late exposed who he is and or what he is. And I said, be cool, be sensitive. But it came out that the people could not reveal their names because the infiltration was so high. There were so many agents that even when you had physical relationships with people, you had to be cautious of that. You just had to practice safe sex, speaking in the conventional sense. You had to practice safe sex in a political sense.
0: Gotcha. And hold up there, because we're just almost flat out of time here, Chairman Fred. But you're going to court tomorrow. Do you want the family to join you? Are you looking for support? What's going on?
1: Yes, indeed. I'm looking for support and looking for the news again. This and study the podcast. Tune in tonight. We got tonight. These are periods and times to draw some correlations to what's happening to the children, the offspring of freedom fighters. So 555 was Harrison. I had a Zoom link posted. I think my sister Princess Madaya, she's going to have all the information for the 5 o'clock p.m. Detroit time. We're going to be on tonight. You know what I'm saying? If you don't know, say, wait a minute, what's the odds of this? The different dynamics of a Chocolate Lumumba's family, so on and so forth. And just yourself, again, people in general, people will be surprised how deep and dynamic this dynamic of study of lineage. And you know what I'm saying? How serious the system takes it. But the podcast, but again, the tomorrow morning, 9 a.m., 555 West Harrison. And we had the Zoom link posted also on on Instagram. This is Chairman Fred Hampton Jr.
0: Chairman, how can folks reach you? real quick?
1: Yes, indeed. Again, on Instagram, official Chairman Fred Hampton Jr. They get the support. They're going to SaveTheHamptonHouse.org. We call it Save and Maintain Hampton House. Go to the donate button. They can hit also Cash App, $ Save the Hampton House, PayPal, Chairman Fred Hampton Jr. Via PayPal.
0: All right. Thank you, Chairman. And say hi to Mother Kua for us when you see
1: her. I definitely will.
0: All right. Yes, thank you. That's the family for the day. Class is dismissed. So thank you for sharing part of your mornings with us. Stay strong. Stay positive. Please stay healthy. We'll see you tomorrow morning, 6 o'clock, right here in Baltimore on 1010 WOLB. Also in the DMV on 1450 WOL.
3: Good morning. 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Kenilworth Avenue southbound 201, pretty slow as you approach Route 50. New York Avenue inbound is still under speed. First Street Northwest down to the 3rd Street Tunnel. So that's not too bad this morning. Southbound DC 295, a little heavy. Benning Road down to East Capitol Street. Pennsylvania Avenue northbound after Dower House Road. New traffic pattern for construction will be in effect for the next couple of years. Watch the directions there carefully. JB the Ouch Guy wants to make sure you're okay, you're sleeping enough, and you're eating right. 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Now your WOL weather forecast, partly cloudy, 81 for a high today. Partly cloudy overnight down to 68. Tomorrow, a couple clouds, a high near 89. Right now, D.C., partly sunny, 82 degrees. Steve Hirshhorn for News Talk, 1450 AM, WOL, where information is power.
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4: 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I am committed to empowering you with life-saving information that will make a difference for you and your family. If you get a chance, make sure to subscribe to my podcast and also to the YouTube channel that we have. If you just Google Dr. V, I'm up there. So today we're going to talk about something that really touches everyone. I know specifically it has actually really, really touched my family, and that is a brain on alert. Cognition, memory loss, and who is actually at risk. I know, you know, some of you have walked into a room and maybe you've forgotten why you went there, or maybe you blanked out on somebody's name. You felt like your brain wasn't really working correctly. And for some of us, those are just moments that sort of pass and go away, and we go back to sort of normal functioning. But for millions of American, memory changes and cognitive changes are early warning signs for something that is far, far, far more serious. And knowing the difference between what is normal and what is not normal can literally be life-changing and can change the trajectory of your life. So we're talking about memory. For us in the medical field, we call it cognitive decline or cognitive deficits. And so, I'm going to really have a whole conversation about this today. So when we talk about cognition, this is a full range of mental processes that really allow us to sort of gather information, understand it, remember it, and then use it to function in the world. So it includes a lot of different things. So it includes memory. It includes attention, which is sometimes a problem in younger people, language, reasoning, problem solving, and the ability to sort of plan and execute certain tasks. So when cognition is compromised, whether or not it's gradual or sudden, it really affects every dimension of a person's life. So let me break down the different types of memory and cognition and then sort of what we see actually go first. The first type of cognition or memory is short-term memory. So that's holding on to a phone number that you just heard, a person's name that you were just introduced to. When you go into the doctor's office, they may ask you about four objects and then wait a couple minutes and then ask you to recall those objects. So short-term memory is sort of what that is. And then there's working memory, which is sort of manipulating information in real time. So let's say I have to follow a recipe to make something, or I've got to follow a set of directions to get somewhere. So short-term memory and working memory are usually the first casualties in cognitive decline. What you see next is what we call episodic memory. So episodic memory is like, you know, do you remember life events that occurred or experiences that you had in the past? So that's usually the next line of memory that sort of disappears. And that can be a very early marker for Alzheimer's disease. The next type of memory that we have is what we call procedural memory. So procedural memory is like, do you remember how to do things? Do you remember how to tie your shoes? Do you remember how to brush your teeth? Do you remember how to ride a bike or park the car in the garage? So that's kind of procedural memory. And then we have long-term memory, which usually lasts the latest. And long-term memory is, you know, do you remember what happened, you know, when you got married 40 years ago or something along that line? And then somatic memory is general knowledge or general facts. So in the emergency department, when I'm working and I'm seeing patients like this, we may ask, you know, general facts, you know, who's the president? Where are you right now? Do you know what I mean? So general facts like that, that most people should know. And that's a, when you start to lose somatic memory, it can be extremely disorienting. And that is a later sign of very significant, cognitive decline. So when we look at this, we've got about 7 million people in America. That are living with Alzheimer's disease. And by the year 2050, it is expected to be about 13 million people. So when we talk about dementia, people often talk about Alzheimer's and they kind of think that Alzheimer's and dementia is the same, and it's not. So I want to really

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2: Displacing items occasionally, but then kind of retracing your steps and finding that particular item. These are all things that I would consider to be normal. Needing more time to recall a word, but eventually finding it. Occasionally making an error in finance, but not routinely. Maybe just feeling like, man, I really didn't get a good night's sleep last night, and I'm just not as mentally sharp as I normally am, and it's associated with a poor night of sleep. So here are the things that are not normal. Getting lost in familiar places and forgetting how to drive home. Repeating questions and stories multiple times in the same conversation. We see this a lot. We call it sort of perseverating. And they'll tell the story over and over and over again. Inability to sort of manage some of the everyday tasks like cooking, paying bills, caring for yourself as far as hygiene, washing, showering. Another early sign of that is really, really important is mood changes. If someone, you know, dramatically becomes suspicious, or they dramatically become aggressive, or they dramatically withdraw and they've been a social person all their lives, that is an early warning sign. Something else that is not normal is difficulty following conversations or difficulty following storylines on TV or in a movie. The other things we sometimes see are poor judgment, giving away money, ignoring basic safety things, such as anything related to what, you know, leaving a stove on, certain things like that, leaving a candle lit. Also forgetting the names and faces of close family members. So these are all things that are really, really important. And if you have a family member and you experience any of these warning signs, these are things that are actually not normal. And you should actually go see your physician, or if you feel like the person is really in danger, take them to the emergency department to really get this checked out. We see patients all the time in the emergency department that are brought in for confusion or mental status change. So now let's talk about the risk factors and

also want to talk about what we can do and how you can actually protect yourself. But I think the risk factors are really important as well. So when we look at the risk factors, the single greatest risk factor is obviously age. But I want to talk about how this kind of works. The risk doubles every 5 years after the age of 65. So that's why you sort of see this, you know, by the time someone gets 85 or 90 years old, the predominance of some sort of cognitive decline, even mild, dramatically increases. Now, one thing that we actually don't talk about a lot and which you don't hear a lot about, which is really, really important, is family history and genetics. And I really want to talk about this because dementia, and specifically Alzheimer's, the Alzheimer type of dementia, really, really runs in my family. So whenever I have a family reunion, I've often felt like it's like, you know, everyone who's elderly, not everyone, but it seems like almost everyone in the family is dealing with some sort of dementia. There is a gene associated with dementia. And this is really, really important. And it is apolipoprotein E. It is found on chromosome 19, and it is the strongest genetic risk factor for Alzheimer's. So what this gene actually does is it actually makes a protein. It makes a protein called apolipoprotein E. So this protein actually acts like a delivery truck, right? And what it does is it brings cholesterol to your brain, and your brain actually needs cholesterol to function. And your brain does not have access to the cholesterol that is circulating in your blood. So there are different types of variants. So everybody has apolipoprotein E gene. All of us have it. It's a matter of what sort of variant do you have. So variant 4 is the one that is most associated with Alzheimer's. And I'm going to tell you a little bit about how it works, because we all have two chromosomes. Remember, you have an XX or your XY. And so you have two apolipoprotein genes. So the apolipoprotein gene variant 4 is the one that has the highest risk of Alzheimer's. So if you have 4 and 4, your risk is 50 to 90% that you will actually get Alzheimer's by the time you are 85 years old. If you have 2 and 2, your risk is much less, like 30%. So this, you can actually get this test. So because I had dementia, so many people with dementia in my family, I actually got this test because I wanted to know. And I was 2 and 4, which is a 30% lifetime risk of dementia. So I think it's really, really important. There is, you know, rather than kind of hoping that you don't get this, you can actually get this test and actually determine what is your actual lifetime risk of Alzheimer's. The other thing that are associated with risk factors for Alzheimer's is cardiovascular disease, high blood pressure, diabetes, obesity, a sedentary lifestyle, also head trauma, repeated concussions, chronic sleep deprivation. All of these things are actually increase your risk of Alzheimer's disease. Social isolation, loneliness, depression, low education attainment, and hearing loss are all additional risk factors. So these are things you really want to actually consider when you look at all of your lifestyle and how you're living your life, because it really does make a difference. Alrighty. So to hear more about today's topic and other critical health issues, listen to my podcast. My podcast is called What the Health is Happening, and you can find it on all streaming platforms. If you have missed any episode of this show, it will actually be on my podcast, and it lives there forever. So you can actually go check it out. Maybe you don't need the topic now. Maybe you need the topic later. But it has all the breaking news and life-changing medical updates and information that you actually need. Download, subscribe, comment, and share with family. All right, news you can use.
So since we're talking about dementia and a component of dementia being Alzheimer's, I think what's really important is there were two recently approved new FDA treatments for Alzheimer's. There was one drug that was probably approved about maybe 8 years ago. We've got two more drugs. We're starting to see real treatment options in the arena of Alzheimer's and cognitive decline. With these two drugs, what they do is they slow the progression of early Alzheimer's by targeting amyloid plaques in the brain. So again, they're not cures, but the goal is to actually slow the progression. Because if you slow the progression so that the person can still actually take care of themselves, I think that that really makes a difference in the type of care that people need long term. All right, so we're going to get on to some questions here. Got some questions that came in by email, and I'm going to actually go over those. There's one question that came in by email, and I want to really make sure I talk about this. I'm going to take this question first. And it says, Dr. V, what can people do right now, today, to protect their brain? So thank you for actually asking this question, because I'm going to actually go over it. So there's a lot of things that people actually, that you hear about, right? People say, oh, if you're right-handed, then use your left hand more to brush your teeth and do things. Okay, that does not make a difference on your brain health. So let me put that out there. That does not make, you see ads on TV, Prevagen, no. That does not help either. Okay. So let me tell you about the things that actually really do help. All right. So one is social engagement and social contact decrease the likelihood of cognitive decline by 19%. So get together with your friends for lunch, go visit people, go to church, do your social activities. That is actually really, really important. The other thing that makes a difference is if you are experiencing hearing loss, make sure to get hearing loss treated. Make sure to actually, if you need a hearing aid or you need some sort of supplement, or there's some people are even doing cochlear implants. Hearing loss being properly treated decreases the likelihood of cognitive impairment by 19%. The other thing that actually makes a difference is the Mediterranean or mind diet. So let me go over what the Mediterranean or mind diet is. Fish, olive oil, berries, nuts, green leafy vegetables. What things you do not eat in the mind diet: red meat, sugary sweets, fried food. The other thing that actually makes a difference is actually learning a second language. You do not have to become fluent in the second language. You just have to start learning a couple words here and there. That actually really, really makes a difference. So download Duolingo or any other app where you can learn a couple words and start picking up a couple words a day in a different language. That really helps. The other thing that helps is getting good sleep. Good quality sleep. So if you're having problems with your sleep, you want to go to your physician and see what he can give you to sort of help with that and what is causing that problem. Last thing is exercise. So aerobic activity, about 150 minutes a week. It doesn't matter if you walk. It doesn't matter if you do pool exercises. It really doesn't matter what you do. Any type of aerobic activity, 150 minutes a week is roughly about 30 minutes a day with 2 days off. So 30 minutes a day for 5 days a week really does make a difference. So I wanted to really answer that question first, because people always want to know what can you actually do? I get another question here. And again, Dr. Crowder, what are the different types of dementia and why do they all seem to look the same? So they all seem to look the same because the destruction at the end of it is basically your brain cells. But there are different types. So there is Alzheimer's, as I discussed. There's also what we call vascular dementia, which is where people have mini strokes and they have multiple mini strokes that eventually kind of deteriorate their cognition and memory ability. There's also a thing called Lewy body dementia. And this is where there's a protein in your nerve cells. It kind of folds the wrong way and it clumps and it causes these things called Lewy body. You see this in Parkinson's. And then there's frontal temporal dementia, where people actually get real personality changes and behavior changes.
And it can strike people in, very early in their 50s. You also have things that cause dementia, like head trauma, syphilis. There's a lot of different things that can actually cause dementia. So when we see a patient, or when I see a patient in the emergency department, usually, you know, we start the initial evaluation by trying to getting a very detailed history and seeing how long has this been going on? What has it been impacting? What is the family history? We sort of review their medication. We get labs. We get a CAT scan. And then we normally admit them to the hospital so that they can actually see a neurologist and get a formal workup for what we call mental status change or cognitive decline. You can also get this actually done as an outpatient. So usually we admit patients when it's something sudden or it's gotten to the point where they're living alone and they're a danger to themselves. But if something is going on that's sort of mild and the person is actually safe in their home, then this is something that we actually do actually work up as an outpatient as well. There's a lot of important resources that I want to make sure that people actually know about. The Alzheimer's Association has a 24/7 helpline. It's 1-800-272-3900. Their website is alz.org. There's also a National Institute of Aging that is by the NIH. Every community has an institute or an aging part of the public health department. There is an aging department inside your state government or local government that can also be very, very important if you want to try to get local help. AARP has brain health resources on their website, and there is a Lewy Body Dementia Association, and their website is lbda.org. The other thing that is really important is caregiving. So there is a Caregiving Action Network, and their website is caregiveraction.org. So this is not something that you actually have to struggle with by yourself. There are a lot of resources out there, and I tell people it is really, really important when you're dealing with this to actually get the help and the resources that you need, because caring for folks with Alzheimer's can be very, very tricky. One of the things that is most important to recognize is when to take the car away, when to take the car keys away. When is that person a risk for walking off and possibly getting lost? It is really, really important. I know you've heard stories on the news where an elderly patient can't be found. There are dementia ward nursing homes, and these nursing homes actually specialize in people with dementia. They often will have electronic or locked entrances so that people can actually will not get out of the nursing home and will not get lost. So it's really, really important that we keep our loved ones safe as they actually go through this. It is very, very important. I'm going to take one more question here. I think that this is really important. People have asked me what supplements actually make a difference. So I'm going to actually go over this really, really quickly. So one, omega-3 fatty acids. The other thing is B vitamins and also citicoline. So those are supplements that really, really make a difference. I wouldn't waste your money on other things that you see, because they really don't make a difference. And it is important to get medical grade supplements, which I'm going to actually do a show on supplements and talk about on another show. So, all right, I want to thank you guys for joining me today. We are committed to answering your most pressing health questions. Please send me an email or an audio message at info@askdrv.us. That's info@askdrv.us. You can follow me on YouTube, on Twitter, on Instagram. And remember, your brain is the most powerful organ in your body. It is never too early to start protecting it. If something feels off with your memory or thinking, please take it seriously and go see your physician. Early detection saves lives and it preserves your independence. We'll be back next week. Stay informed and empowered about your health.

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10: Ladies and gentlemen, welcome to another exciting episode of Mick Unplugged. And today's guest is an exceptional motivational speaker and advocate who has dedicated his life to empowering youth and communities. Overcoming significant challenges in his own life, he has become a voice of hope and inspiration for many. Please join me in welcoming my good friend, Mr. Roy Juarez Jr. Man, Roy, so one, again, honored to have you here. Man, your story is more than inspirational. Your story is so powerful. On the show, we talk about your because, that thing that really pushes you.
11: I really think my because is my siblings. That's it. Like they're the reasons why I fight as hard as I do. But when I started to fight for them and I started working with kids across the nation, I started to see all the other kids that reminded me of my siblings and my little brother and my little sister, especially.
10: Like, let's go back to how this started and what growing up was like for you and talking to the audience about that journey, not to talk to yourself, but to tell that story.
11: Yeah. I was invited to be a keynote speaker at a conference that I had snuck into when I was a homeless teenager. And I snuck into that conference to steal a meal. And I remember when I was the keynote, they invited me on stage. I'm standing at the podium and I remember glancing back to the very back of the room where I had sat as a homeless kid. And I said, man, if I could have just run to him, meaning my younger self, and tell him, don't give up, life will get better, but you have to be here to see it. You're not going to believe that you're eventually going to be close to your mom again, that you're going to have nieces and nephews that you absolutely love, that you're going to see the things that you have seen. And I share that with kids because I also want them to know that what they're going through at that moment, there is a future. They have a future that belongs to them, not to their situation, that belongs to them, not to their family environment, not to their socioeconomic environment. It belongs to them, but they have to put in the work to get there. But they don't have to do it alone because there are people who believe in them and people want to help them get there. I became homeless officially at the age of 14. And I say officially because it all started when I was about 12. My parents were going through a very violent divorce, but one week my mom would take him back. The next week he would have to be gone. And so It got to the point that I started to defend my mother physically whenever I was always with her, always protecting her, always trying to be there to support her. So when my dad came home, I remember one time he said to her, you need to make a choice. Do you want your son or do you want me? Right. And I mean, that hurt, right? Because I'm Roy Juarez Jr. I carry his name. And I said, you know what, Mom? I said, you don't have to make a choice. I'll leave. And I remember that in that one instant, calling this woman from the church, and I said, well, please come get me. It was Easter. And she's like, okay, I'll come get you. And I spend Easter with them. But what breaks my heart is when I think about my mom, I'm sure he left too. So she literally spent Easter alone. I left, he left. And so it was a constant going back and forth. And so one day my mom finally just said, you know what, enough's enough. I want you out, get out, get out. My dad was like, if I can't have you, no one's going to have you. So we had to go into hiding. And we started moving from home to home to home. And every time he would find us, we would have to take the sheets off our bed, put them on the floor, put our clothes in the middle, and we were gone every single time he found us. And around 14 years old is when I finally became homeless on my own. My mom had met a man and who was helping her. And he said, I'll help you, come live with me. But the only catch was that he didn't want kids. And for the longest time, Mick, I thought that she just left us because she didn't want us. Fast forward many years later, after I'm an activist crossing the country, working all over the nation, I invite my mom to come with me to upstate New York. And she's with me, and we're in a juvenile hall in upstate New York. And where I speak, I tell our story. And afterwards, we're all talking, me, the students, the probation officers. And one woman is talking to my mom behind me, and I can hear her talking. And I'm talking to a young girl, but I want to hear what's happening to my mom, make sure she's safe. And the lady said, how could you leave them? And she said something that kind of shifted everything. My perspective. She told that lady, you don't get it. You don't get it. He wanted me dead. If he would have found us, he might have killed all of us. If he would just find me, he's only going to kill me. So in her brokenness, her thought was getting rid of us was technically saving us.
10: Saving you.
11: Yeah. And that has changed everything. You know, parents are human. They make mistakes. They're growing up just as they have the same pains and fears and anxiety that even I have to this day. I personally don't have children. I can't even imagine what my mom was going through, knowing that her high school sweetheart wanted her dead, and now she's having to care for five kids and can't do it. And then he gets her fired from her job. She now can't do it financially.
10: Let's talk about that emotion. So the emotion before you knew the real reason, right? The real because. Your mother's because was saving your life, right?
11: Absolutely.
10: But 14-year-old Roy didn't know that.
11: What was that emotion? Roy was lost.
10: Right.
11: He thought he was the common denominator because his grandparents didn't take him. They took his little sister, but they didn't take him. His aunts and uncles wouldn't take him. All the families that he lived in, he could only stay for a short while. Whether it be a month in some lucky cases, whether it be a night in others. So I got to the point that I was like, you know what? The only common denominator is me. I must be bad. Something must be wrong with me because nobody wants me. And the sad thing is that this happens in a lot of our youth across the nation. And I have seen it firsthand. And I've learned that kids never stop loving their parents. It was never my parents' fault as a kid. It was me. Kids only stop loving themselves. And that's what's really sad, because then they grow up with this idea that I'm not good enough, I don't deserve. Why should I even try hard? That future, that college isn't for kids like me.
10: And what was that like as a kid trying to create bonds of friendship with other kids? Or was it like you didn't want to attach to people because you never knew what stability was? Like what
11: for
10: was
11: me,
10: that
11: I
10: like?
11: Think it was the opposite. I was so hungry for someone to love me that I attached to everyone. And I became what everyone wanted me or needed me to be at that moment. So if I went to a new home, I now say that I like looked in an imaginary bag and asked, well, who do they want me to be? Because if I could become whoever or whatever in some cases, which is not good, what they want me to be, then that meant that I had a place to sleep one more night. I had food to eat one more day. If my baby brother or my baby sister wanted to see me and this family would let them, I at least got to see my brother and sister for like one more night. And so I lost myself in this homelessness, in this process, in this bag full of different Roys to survive.
10: That is so deep and so uncommon, but common at the same time. And what I mean by that is uncommon because we don't get to hear these stories. And a lot of times when you're speaking to youth, they're not going to tell you everything that's really going on. But the common part is this is what's going on today still, absolutely, right? And as leaders, as adults, as leader of people and leaders of communities, it's our job to have those conversations. Absolutely. To let people know that there are safe outlets. And so I applaud you for creating those safe outlets, brother.
11: Thank you. And I think that you touch on a really good point. Kids want to share, but they're scared to share. And the reason I say that is I loved my mom. And I didn't want my mom to get in trouble. And I knew that if I would have spoken up, she probably would go to court. And my brain was like, she's going to go to jail. And so my loyalty was still to my mother. I wasn't going to say anything.
10: Yeah.
11: It's not until you find a trusted adult that youth like myself will let you in to even help.
10: That's great, dude. So let's go to the hotel that you were sneaking into to get meals. So let's talk about that journey and the humbling of that, right? Like, absolutely. Continental breakfast. All right. I can go in here today. If I come in tomorrow, they may not know that I'm here or that I'm actually staying here. So walk us through that survival, dude.
11: Absolutely. Yeah. And thank you for those words, actually, survival. I think that when you grow up with a tough life, you learn lessons that can never be taught in a book. But if you can take your education and define those lessons, then there's no stopping you. Because education will not only change your life, but it will change the entire fabric of your family. And that's why education is so powerful. And at this point, I was very street smart. And so I saw this huge hotel, downtown Dallas, Texas. It's the Omni Hotel. And I thought, man, they got to have food in there, right? It's a beautiful, big, big hotel. So I walk in and I'm looking around, and sure enough, I saw this line of women about to go into this room, and I figured they're going to probably have some type of meeting. There's got to be food in there. So I hid my bag because I learned as a homeless kid, if I was invisible, I got to stay longer. I couldn't make any waves. If I was living in a home, I'm going to wash my dish. I'm going to clean your dishes. I'm going to cut your yard, because the happier you are with me there, the longer you'll let me stay. Kids become invisible, but no child, no kid should ever have to be invisible, right? They have a voice, and their voice matters, and they have to learn how to use that voice. And it's up to us as the adults to help them learn how to use it effectively. And so I go in, I hide my bag, and sure enough, they open up these doors and all these women start to walk in, and I walk right in there with them. And I go sit in the very far back corner so that no one would notice me. And as I sit there, some lady comes and she serves me, and I thank her and I start to eat. Well, this woman comes out on stage, and I don't really care what she has to say. Like, I'm gonna eat my meal and I'm gonna leave. But when she's talking, her words, like, I'm really listening to what she's saying, and she's talking about the way she grew up on the last street in Laredo, Texas, to the border, and she grew up as an immigrant. Her parents were immigrants, and how she was told that girls like her don't make it. But this woman grew to be the highest ranking Latina woman in the combat support field, the United States Army. She broke all kinds of records because her father taught her to ask, why not you? Mm-hmm. He said, why not you? You go ask that counselor who said you can't make it. Go ask her, why can't you make it? And as I sat there, I had my plate in front of me. And even though I was hungry, I wasn't even eating because I had a bigger hunger. And in my mind, I was like, well, why not me? Because I used to dream. Like, why can't I have my dreams? And so after that woman spoke, I walked up to her, to her table. I grabbed her card, went back out, grabbed my bag, made my way back to San Antonio because this was in Dallas. And I went back to San Antonio where I'm from and went straight to my best friend's aunt's house, a woman who had my baby brother. And I said, I need my baby brother back because I thought I had a plan.
10: So I'm intrigued by the story because I know it. So what happens next? You thought you had a plan. So what happens next, man?
11: So my plan was, by the time I made it back to Miss Carmen's house to get baby Ray, the idea of me being able to have my future was gone. It was a little bit of hope from what I heard, and then it was gone. But I thought, he will have his. My baby brother will have his entire future. I'm going to give up my entire life. I will work 1, 2, 3 jobs. I'm going to put him on a bus. He's going to go to school, and all his dreams will come true. And so I'm a teenager, so we have nowhere to live. But my plan was, if I take him to this church I knew about when I was a kid that I attended with my mom, then maybe they'll help us and maybe they'll let us live in there. So we literally went, took the bus as far as it could. We walked the rest of the way. We sat on the front porch of that church and just waited for someone to show up. Because I knew it was Wednesday, if they were going to have service. And sure enough, the lead pastor shows up. And she gets out and she recognizes me. She goes, Roy? I was like, hi, Pastor Doris. I said, can I talk to you? And she goes like, yeah, let me open the church. So we go inside the church and I plead my case. We have nowhere to live. I just need a place to live with my baby brother. I promise you, I will take care of everything. I will do the yard. I will clean it. It'll be ready for all your services. I just need a place to live. And she says, Roy, you can't live here. You can't live in this church. And for a second, I thought I had made the biggest mistake because baby Ray had a roof over his head. And now he would be living with me on the street.
10: And then what happened to you and baby Ray?
11: Well, she said, you will live with us under one condition. And I was scared because everyone had a condition. Sometimes they were good, sometimes it wasn't good. And so with all this anger, I was like, what do you want? And she says, Roy, calm down. Calm down. She says, all we want is that you go back to school. You can live in our home, but you will go back to school. And that's how I went back to high school. And then from high school, I graduated and took off to college.
10: Yes,
11: they
10: sir.
11: They kept me for 4 years. The only reason why I moved out of their house was because I decided to leave. Yeah. So they are my parents. They didn't legally adopt me, but they're my parents. So I have more than one set of parents. And that's okay. Because family's just not the love in your veins. Family's the love that's in your heart. That's family. We can choose family as well.
10: Yeah. So amazing, man. So amazing. And I know that the story of the speaker also comes full circle.
11: Right.
10: Because you met her later in life, right?
11: Absolutely.
10: Yeah.
11: So tell us
10: that.
11: I'm in community college. I'm struggling. I'm not doing very well. I didn't have a good high school foundation. Right. Yeah. So if I'm going to be honest, one counselor said, I know what she was trying to help me, but she said, Roy, did you take algebra? I was like, nah, miss. Like I've never had it. She said, Roy, did you take algebra? And I was like, no, miss, I didn't. And she goes, okay, good. And so I get to college. I don't know anything. Yeah. So I end up taking college algebra 5 times before I pass it. Right. So I'm having to relearn everything. So I'm in community college and I'm working for the activities department on campus as a work study. And so the dean knows who I am. So she comes and she finds me and she goes, Roy, she goes, Roy, are you coming to our event tonight? I was like, nah, miss, I'm not going to come. Right. I'm walking away. And she's like, Roy, we have food. I'm like, miss, I'm just joking. I'm going to be there, right? Like, offer me food. I'm there, right?
10: Right.
11: And so I come. She goes, good. She goes, Roy, I want you to introduce our guest speaker. I'm like, yeah, who is it? And she said, her name is retired Lieutenant Colonel Consuelo Castillo Kickbush, which was the same woman who had 7 years earlier speaking in that hotel. Nobody knew my story because I was taught to be silent. You know, a lot of times we teach our kids to be silent without even realizing that's what we're doing. And it looks like, what are your grandparents going to think? What's the family going to think? That's a way to silence our kids. Or what happens at home stays at home. That is a lesson that teaches our kids to be silent and not communicate. And so I was taught, you know, don't talk about what happens. So nobody knew in my campus. And so that day I broke tradition. And as I stood there, Ms. Kickbush to my left, my dean was in there, my colleagues, my professors, the other students. And I looked at her and I said, Miss, you don't know me, miss, but I know you. And then I told the story. Yeah. And so she was crying. I was crying. 2 weeks later, I got invited to speak at her book signing. And then 2 weeks after, I got hired in her company.
10: Amazing.
11: It was supposed to be a 2-month internship and it lasted for 2 years. And that's
10: amazing.
11: My life continued to change.
10: Yeah.
11: Because she mentored me. I started traveling with her and she was just peeling layers like an onion to try to get to some of the core issues because I had a lot of street inside of me.
10: But you used that, man.
11: Absolutely.
10: It fueled you.
11: Absolutely.
10: It fueled you. And now we have impact truth. Right.
11: And if we don't invest in our kids, what I had is going to come out regardless.
10: Right.
11: The difference is it going to come out in something that's going to be productive, that's going to add to our communities? Is it going to add to our nation? Or is it going to be something that's become destructive?
10: Yeah.
11: And so we want to help our kids see their value, understand, process, and heal from what they've gone through so they can be contributing members of society.
10: So impact truth, right?
11: So,
10: You're empowering youth now. Yes. And so talk to us about starting that.
11: Well,
10: and then obviously what it is and what you're doing.
11: Absolutely. Thank you. My intention was I am going to get my degree. I'm going to go work in corporate America. I'm going to make a lot of money and I'm never going to be homeless again, ever. Mm. I never wanted to have this life again. But I started taking a lot of psychology classes. And my psychology classes were mainly for me, not to learn it, but trying to figure out what the heck happened to me, what the heck happened to my family. And it really taught me to separate the illness from the person. I love the person. I can help her with the illness. And that was my mom for me. And so I remember one day driving through the middle of the night before classes. It was like 3 o'clock in the morning. And I'm driving back to San Antonio from Abilene, Texas. Mm-hmm. And I want to get to her house before she leaves for work. Nice. And I leave her a rose on her car with the note. I turn around and I'm driving back to campus. When my phone rings and I look at it and it's my mom. And I answer it and she can barely speak because she's crying. She goes, "How can you love me?" She said, "After everything I have done to you, how do you love me? You're my mom. You will always be my mom." See, life gets better if we choose to be the change. Yeah. So when I'm graduating college, this is my thought process now of I want to be better and not bitter. You know, mm-hmm. I want to show my siblings that there's a better way, that yeah. we can undo some of the lessons we learned in our childhood and not pass them on to the next generation. So as I start to cross the stage, I start thinking, why me? Why do I get to make it? Why do I get to cross the stage when there's a 1.6 million kids just like me at that time? Now there's 2.1 million kids like me. We went in the wrong direction. I can't even tell you how, and that is horrible. But at that time, I was like, why do I get this opportunity? So I said, you know what? Before I use my business degree and go work in corporate America, I need to give back. And I'll do it for 6 months, and I'm going to live out of my car, and I'm going to drive from LA to Jacksonville, Florida, and I'm going to speak for free at any shelter, organization, any place that would open up their doors. And I'm going to find the kids. I'm going to tell them, don't give up. Life gets better, but you have to be here to see it. And I dubbed it the Homeless by Choice Tour because I was homeless again, but this time it was my choice, not my situation, not my parents. It was my choice. And 3 months into it, I saw America through a lens that not very many people get to see. I saw how broken we are. And I said, I have to do more. So I decided that instead of crossing the country for 6 months, I would live out of my car and I would circle the entire nation. And I was going to give myself a goal to reach at least 100,000 kids. I ended up living out of my car for 2.5 years. No grants, no funders. A tour that ran me over $200,000, a money that I had to raise along the way. But I was able to reach over 108,000 kids. And then my phone has never stopped ringing.
10: Look at that. Perseverance, the power to keep going. Yeah. But more importantly, the power to make an impact. Another pillar, another core value that I know that you believe in as well as me is the power of mentorship. And I believe for me, like that's my purpose now, right? It's to mentor because I've had amazing mentors. Talk to us about what mentorship means to you.
11: So two things pop in my head. One, mentors, if you're going to be a mentor, whoever's listening, it's about them, not about you. You're there to help guide them and direct them. You're going to struggle with your mentee, especially if you find a kid like me. I'm going to push and push and push. Why? Because every person I have trusted has failed me. Every person. So I need to make sure that you're real. I need to make sure that you're, when you tell me you love me, you're not just saying it because you say it to all the kids you work with. You're not telling me that you're going to be there for me. I need to make sure that you're really going to be there for me. And the moment that I believe you, I never want to let you go. When I got myself fired, so I'm going to state it that way. When I got myself fired from my mentor's company, I was so devastated that I did everything I needed to try to get back into her company. So she raised the bar even higher and I met it because as the broken kid, I thought, will anyone ever love me again? Because I honestly felt that she did love me.
10: Yeah.
11: And so it caused me to work harder. Now, as a mentee, I think that it's our responsibility to honor our mentors' time, their energy, their wisdom. And what it took them to learn it as well.
10: Yeah.
11: And so it's a growing process. And not everyone you meet is meant to be your mentor. You have to connect and click with that person. So
10: that's right.
11: Yeah, mentorship will shave years off of hard work that you would have to do in your life to get you to the next level. But then you cannot forget once you get there to turn around and help the next generation up.
10: The insights that I get from mentors, I make sure that I'm always passing through.
11: Absolutely.
10: Because I never want my legacy to end with me, right? Like, it would be very selfish of me to take the wisdom that I get from the Damon John, a Robert Irvine, a Roy Juarez Jr. It would be very selfish for me to take the wisdom that you give me and let it sit right here. Like, it's all about the power of being able to take what Roy gives me and now help 5, 6, 7 thousand other kids or youths that went through what Roy and I went through, right? But now we can show them there is a path.
11: Absolutely. Right? Well, my thought is, what would have happened to me if my parents had mentors? If my dad had a mentor and to show him how to deal with what he went through as a kid, to process it, to how to healthily release things, what would my mom have gone through? What would that situation have been like? You know, they're both great people. They were just broken.
10: Amazing, man. So we're about to go rapid fire. I wrote a few rapid fire questions. So we're going rapid fire.
11: Oh, here we go.
10: Roy, the best stage moment you've had as a speaker.
11: Being at the few conference and speaking on the stage that I snuck into and heard, and by chance or higher power, whatever you believe, mine is a higher power, my mentor by chance was speaking at a conference in the same city the day before. So this time she sat in the audience as I spoke.
10: I love it. What's the best way for someone to give back to youths today?
11: Find kids who need someone in their life. There are a lot of kids who may have houses, but we don't have homes. So how many homeless kids do we have in our cities?
10: For the parent that's listening right now, that's like, I'm Roy's mother. How do they have that conversation with their kid? What's some advice you'd give to that parent?
11: Kids don't care if you're perfect. They just want you there. And they want you to love them, let them know you love them. And at the same time, get plugged into a school where they may be having a parent program or something so that you can learn from other parents. My dad is back in my life, my biological dad. It took 20 years to get him back in my life. I think that we're all chasers in life. We're all chasing something, a nicer title, a bigger house, you know, partner, whatever we're chasing. Yeah. My chase had always been to bring my family back together. Not my parents married, separate, they're better. But I wanted to be able to be in a room with my family. And so when I wrote my book, Homeless by Choice, I put a dedication page to each person, including my biological father. And I said to my biological dad, actually, forgive me, I put to my dad, I hope we can build a healthy relationship before it's too late. I read the entire page, threw it on social media. His girlfriend saw it, showed him, he calls me. At the time you call my business line, it would go to my cell phone, right? Not anymore. And I answered it and it was him. And I said, you dad? And he goes, yeah, it's me. I said, what do you want? He goes, I heard you wrote a book. I said, I did. He goes, I heard you put me in it. I said, I did, but like I changed your name so you can't sue me, right? Just in case, because like we don't have a relationship. He goes, that's not why I'm calling. So why are you calling? He goes, if you're serious about what you said, he goes, I'm ready. He goes, I'm so sorry. I will take the blame for everything. And I said, dad, I don't want you to take the blame, dad. I just wanted you to acknowledge what happened. I said, if you're serious, come to my book launch. It's next week in San Antonio. He showed up. So for the first time in over 20 something years, I'm on stage and I invited my siblings up first and then my mom and my stepdad. And I said, if he's willing, my biological dad join us. And he comes on stage. And for the first time, I have this picture of my entire family. It would not have been possible if it wasn't for my mentors, if it wasn't for education, if it wasn't for my faith, if it wasn't for forgiveness. You know, here's the final thought and something that I adopted and I own. If people can hate for no reason in this world, I can love for no reason. And I love the kids that I serve. I love my family. I love what I do. I don't have to even know these kids for us to love them. So as a community, we need to love more than hate. And I think that's desperately needed right now in this world.
10: You always give me something. And that right there was extremely powerful. So much. I'm going to restate that or re-say that. If you can hate for no reason, then you can love for no reason at all, too. That was it right there.
11: People hate for no reason, and it's stupid. We got to love for no reason. Let's switch it.
10: Where can people find the book first and foremost?
11: You can go two places. My name, RoyWattisJr.com, or ImpactTruth.com, which is the name of my company. 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
10: Love you like a brother. Appreciate you, the words of wisdom, the mentorship that you're always providing. Most importantly, leading by example, man. Like, I appreciate you for just being present.
11: Thank you. I do my best. I'm human, but I do my best.
10: And for all the viewers and listeners, remember, your because is your superpower. Go unleash it.
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10: Ladies and gentlemen, welcome to another exciting episode of Mick Unplugged. And today we're joined by a transformational speaker, an amazing coach, and an author who's dedicated to helping people uncover their true selves. Please join me in welcoming my guy, Mr. Rocky Garza. Rocky, how are you doing today, brother?
14: Man, I'm doing wonderful, Mick. Thank you so much for having me on the show.
10: Rocky, man, been a huge fan of yours. Wanted to tell you personally, thank you for being the human being that you are. You do so much good for corporations. You do so much good in your community that you're an example. And I'll just be honest, man, like I like following your lead on the example that you set. So I just wanted to personally tell you, thank you, bro.
14: Thank you. Thank you. I really appreciate that, Mick. I think it's something I am learning and I probably will the rest of my life. Two things. Number one is to say thank you. I tend to not want to say thank you, not because I don't appreciate it, because well, that means that I might acknowledge that it's true. And I think oftentimes in our lives, our hesitation to accept a compliment isn't because we don't believe it. It's because of we're the unknown that comes from what if we do. And I think the second part of that is, you know, it's been a work in progress, just like you. It's taken decades to try to really hone in on what is that. And I'm just now, probably now more than ever, which I hope I get to say this for the rest of my life. Now feel like I'm really dialing into what it is I can bring to the world that I can do that allows me to stay in my lane, to trust my gut, to do those things while simultaneously creating environments for other people to do the exact same thing, and recognizing that the overlap of the Venn diagram is so small, if we'll stay in our lane, that we can create a picture collectively that we could never just do by ourselves.
10: One of the things that I appreciate about you is something that you said and alluded to that I'm going to ask you to elaborate on. What I heard you say essentially is success doesn't happen overnight. And the reason, and I'm just going to say it, these are the words of Mick and Mick only, so don't yell at Rocky for saying this, but the reason that most people don't get the success that they're supposed to get is because at some point they stop along the way. What Rocky has done, he never quits. Doesn't matter the highest of highs or the lowest of lows, you never quit, because that great win that you just had yesterday. And I don't know about you, Rocky, but I'm not in a spot where I can just like let last week's success be the end, because my legacy, not financially, my legacy depends on the work that I'm going to continue to do. Mm-hmm. And so I'd love for you to elaborate on that. Just success doesn't happen overnight, bro.
14: No. Well, and I think not only does success not happen overnight, but success is not a destination. Like, I think that's why most individuals stop, or even you and I occasionally have the moment we think we should stop, or we think we might stop. Why? Well, because we are obsessed. And I say we, like collective human beings, in my experience, we are obsessed with the idea of arrival, that we think if we could get there, and if I can get there faster than you, then I could stop quicker than you, which means I could have more time to do what I want, because I don't do what I want now. Therefore, if I could get to the place I could do what I want, then I would finally have arrived. And so we call that success. And I think there's a moment where if we allow ourselves to note that, to your point, the only thing that I can guarantee that happens tomorrow within my capacity of human understanding is the sun's going to go down tonight, and it's probably going to come up tomorrow. And when we go to wake up tomorrow, everything you did today will either have been a block added to the home you are building, or it will have been a hammer to the block previously that will be gone. The reality of both what is possible and what is true is today. That's what present is. Present is all the possibilities of what could be and what is actually occurring. So I think if we can remove the idea of success from being singular, if we can remove it from destination, if we can remove it from the idea of this mountaintop, and if I could just get to that mountain, then the view there will be so great that will be so great after that view and your Cliff Bar and your sandwich and the photo you take and the Instagram you did, you're going to walk down the mountain, my guy. You're going to go back to the valley, and life is lived in the valley. But the valley's not sexy. The day-to-day is not sexy.
10: Ladies and gentlemen, you're going to get a glimpse into the conversations that Rocky has, the methodologies that he teaches, the principles that he provides for those that are around him. Rocky, where did this start?
14: Love. Let me be very clear when I start. Love my mom, love my dad, love my grandparents, love my family, aunts, uncles, cousins, everybody who was a part of the process. And, okay, A-N-D, it's a very powerful word. And you can live a life where you have all of your material needs and recognize that there are many things in life that are missing. My parents got divorced when I was young, right before I turned 2. Never lived with my dad growing up. Love my dad. Have the best relationship my dad today I've ever had. My mom's been married and divorced quite a few times, 4 or 5 times. So I went to 13 schools before I graduated high school. Most of those pre-seventh grade, because I moved in with my grandparents in seventh grade, and I actually went to the same junior high and the same high school. So all those schools are happening pre-seventh grade. You know, I didn't realize the term first day of school didn't mean first day at a school until seventh grade. I didn't realize it was a time of year. I thought it was a phrase that we use because this is our first day at this school, which I was always confused why that seemed to happen for everybody else only once. And it seemed to happen for me 2 or 3 times. Right. And so I say all that again. This is not sad, not a sob story, not a woe is me. Like, I'm 41, been to a lot of therapy, have a lot of coaches. Like, I'm feeling okay today. And we're going to come back to that again. And, you know, where I sit today is both a result of every day stacked up over the last 41 years. And, you know, I think we all have a decision daily with work, with practice, not in isolation. We have a decision to say, will I make my past pain a mechanism to protect myself from people, or I use my past pain as a mechanism to propel myself in the direction of my purpose? And I think it's a question we have to ask. It's a question I have to ask myself daily, today, daily. Been married 16 years, got a 9-year-old, got a 6-year-old, good friends, a great community, spent a lot of time, effort, and energy building friendships. And I have to ask myself daily, the guy that gets on Instagram every day and says, you got this, let's go, let's do it. I have to ask myself daily, Rocky, why did you not express your feelings to your wife? Is it because you are trying to protect yourself because you're afraid if you're honest, she will leave like everyone else? Or are you going to express how you feel because you want to propel yourself in the direction of your purpose, which is to build a committed relationship with someone unlike anything you have ever physically witnessed in your own life? But that's a decision I have to make. That's a question I have to ask myself. No one else is responsible for that other than me. And so I think we look back, I look back on my life and go, why was it always so much easier to find value, worth, and fulfillment from strangers than it was from the people that I love most? Is that a problem with them? Or is that a result of my inactivity and my inability to allow myself to be present and fully show up without having the fear that they were going to run away? And I think all of those are parts and pieces of the questions we sort of have to ask ourselves, at least me regularly. Maybe for somebody else, you only have to do it quarterly. I tend to have to do it daily to go, what are those things? And so as I look back over my life, I graduated high school. I was going to go play football. And then I realized, like, right before I graduated, like, I don't even like football. I'm about to go do this for 4 more years. This is a terrible idea. And so then through a slew of events, and I'm going to junior college for a couple of years, and then I transferred to Texas A&M. I graduated from there. I went to a place out in East Texas called Sky Ranch. It's a summer camp for kids. And I worked there for 4 years. I came back to Dallas. I joined a pastoral staff at a church for about 4 years and did that. So I was in full-time ministry for about 8 years right out of college. Got offered a teaching pastor job in 2010. Big church, a few thousand people, said, hey, 26, one tattoo, faux hawk. You think you're God's gift to people? Why don't you teach 25 weekends a year? And I said, why don't we not do that? Because that sounds like a bad idea. And so

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2: While making sure you don't tell them anything, because they will use it and they will get you. And so I think as the kid that moved around, a bunch of kids going to school, like, vulnerability now is my number one personal value. It's one of the values in our organization, our business, not because Rocky's an expert at it. Because if I don't do that, I know what life will become. Because if I'm not committed to saying I create the opportunity to see and be seen by others, I will make sure you don't see me and I will absolutely see you. And I've lived that life before. And it was lonely and it was isolating. And as much as people in my life loved me and cared for me, it wasn't until I got married and had my own children that I was at the same house for Christmas more than 1 year in a row. There was no such thing as tradition. There was no such thing as a space where you belonged. You just went where you were allowed.
3: One of the things I probably appreciate the most is the last thing that you were talking about in the first part of the story, which is, again, I'm going to interpret this. You went from vision to action to business. So you just said, I'm going to go do it, mm-hmm. right? Like you and your wife, hey, I'm going to go start mm-hmm. this business. You could have easily, college degree, go work for someone, right? Go build up the skill. But the mentality that Rocky Garza has is, hey, I am the opportunity. So let's talk about that. How do you take vision and then put it into action?
2: Yeah, great question. Number one, and some of you are not going to like this answer. You start by recognizing that you're probably not the person that has the vision. So let's throw out a number, right? In your area, there's 100 businesses. Let's say every one of those businesses, at minimum, which we know is crazy, has 100 employees, right? So that's 10,000 people that are employed within 100 businesses. So out of 10,000, 100 of those are asked to be the visionary. You may not be the visionary. So the reason that you are stuck in inactivity is because you are attempting to be something that you were never made and designed to be, because you think it will be sexier for you to be the person that has the vision. But out of 100 companies, and there's 100 employees, 99 of those are executors, integrators, is what their job is. And for whatever reason, there is a singular, maybe two if we're getting wild, people who have a vision, and their job is to empower and equip people to take said vision and then go execute it because they don't know how. Now, the difference between you and I in those instances is that we chose the path of most resistance, which was, let's be visionaries and then figure out how in the world we're going to make it happen until we can make enough money to pay somebody else to actually do it for us, because we realize we don't know what we're doing. And so that's just a part of what we would call entrepreneurship, right? Now, we chose the path of most resistance. So for most leaders, it's identifying, why don't I back up a second? What is the path for you of least resistance? It is to let go of the mentality that you think you are supposed to carry

0: of vision and discover how can you use your unique gifts and skills to execute the vision. Even inside your own organization, my job today is to take the vision we have to best, highest use of Rocky's time and everything else somebody else should be doing. Not because I'm selfish, not because I'm arrogant, not because, oh, I think I'm somebody that I don't have to. You don't want me to be in charge of the schedule. You don't want me to plan the curriculum. You don't want me to create the most dynamic booklet we're going to need to really get. You wouldn't get one. We wouldn't have a booklet. That's a bad use of my time because I'm not good at it. So I think for leaders to take a step back, number one, you don't own the vision. Now, if you're listening, you're a business owner and you do own the vision, you should ask yourself this question. Am I actually a visionary or do I just have a good idea? Two very different things. I know a lot of integrators who have great ideas, but they're not visionaries. An idea is something that we haven't done yet that's going to solve a problem. A vision is something that most people can't see that changes a generation. Which of those spaces do we want to be in? Not good or bad, not right or wrong. One is not better, one is not worse. What does it make you more valuable? One doesn't make you. Don't put yourself on a chart comparing yourself apples to fish. It doesn't work.
1: Those that aren't going where they need to go, it's because you have a title. And that title usually is CEO, founder, president, insert the highest level for your company. You're not the visionary and you don't allow others to be that. The head of a certain department with a very nice title is not a visionary. But because of the title, they feel like that's their responsibility. But because you won't let that go and you feel like if it's not your idea, I love that you broke down the difference between idea and vision. Because it's not your idea, you're never going to let said employee or said vision happen. The biggest reason that most companies don't grow is because of that. You hold the title, but then you also hold all the cards and you won't play the hand.
0: I want you to imagine if you're a leader currently and ask yourself if visionary and integrator rubs the wrong chord with you. And you're thinking, don't tell me what I am, what I'm not. Let's give it an analogy sense because we all like a good analogy. CEO has a vision. Let's say they, in fact, are the visionary. Wonderful. CEO gets together with all their SLT, ELT, vice presidents, whatever your company calls it. And he casts the vision. Here's what I'm thinking. Here's what we're doing. Now, in that environment, that visionary is tasking all of you in that room to become architects. Go to your unique departments. Go to your areas. And draw, create, show them the plan. I'm talking CAD renderings, electrical, plumbing, where it goes, how it stays up, what's the foundational aspect. You've been given the vision, but your job in operations and sales and management and HR and people in training and development, your job is to go architect now the drawing for your people to execute on so that they can then go and say, let me get the plugs. Let me get the wire. Let me go find the electricians. But here's where it breaks down. You walk away from that meeting and you say, I'm now going to go to my team and I'm going to go be the designer. And I'm going to see if they can become the architect. Yet we've created a system of accountability, whether you're in Rockefeller Habits, you're in EOS, you're in pick whatever it is, the systematic way that you're approaching your business. Many of us, number one, aren't the visionary to begin with, and we're trying to cast vision and doesn't work. Let's assume that you are. I'm going to ask you to go ask your key leaders, the top 5, 6, 7 people in your circle. Are they leaving your office and trying to go be the designer next? Or are they leaving your office to go do their job, which is to go be the architect? I guarantee you, if you will skip that layer and go to your senior director level and ask them if their leaders are coming to them with plans or with thoughts, 90% of the time, if you have a problematic organization and you're not growing the way you think, it's because your leaders leave the meeting with you. They go into a meeting and they take your plan, your dreams, they turn it into their own dreams in their own way. They're not actually building plans. So your directors have no idea what to do, and the lack of communication, the lack of lateral leadership, and so on. So I could not agree with you more that we want to hold the cards because we think it's going to make us important. When we have to ask ourselves, are we willing to play the hand? Because ultimately we're trying to win the game.
1: How important is creating a winning culture for an organization? Again, these are the words of Mick and Mick only. I see so many times where it's on to the next project, on to the next task, on to the next problem. And as entrepreneurs, we get in that grind because that's who we are. But remember, everyone on your team isn't an entrepreneur. That's why they work with you, right? So I learned early on, to celebrate wins for my team. Even if I'm not a person, like, honestly, I don't need to celebrate a win. Like, my thing is, if I'm in the game, I'm supposed to win. However, the game isn't about me. The win is never about me. And so if I didn't celebrate that and create winning cultures and create even small situations where people can get the confidence to win, right? Like, I personally think that's problem number two with most businesses. Again, I don't care the size. I can go to another Fortune 5 company where the mentality is on to the next one. But the companies that celebrate small success usually have a much better culture.
0: Yeah, totally. Let's go back to our phrase earlier. Culture is not what you pontificate, it's what you tolerate. That's Rocky's fancy word because I like rhyming. Culture is not what you say it is. It's what behavior do you allow. Now, I think in order for us to sort of go to that place, let's redefine the definition of tolerance, meaning what do we tolerate? Because I think oftentimes we default to tolerance is the lowest, least common denominator. What will I tolerate? That's the least amount of effort. Well, I've never been inside a thriving organization. And I'm not talking about just top line revenue. I'm saying thriving culturally, community driven, giving back. People want to be there. A low attrition, high retention. Pick a category that we want to say we measure a company's success. I've never been to one that was doing that, where what they tolerated was the bare minimum. What they tolerated was excellence. Is celebration tolerated? Or is celebration the level of tolerance by which we expect? See, I think we even take the same word and it's the way we use it to go, we don't tolerate that, or we only tolerate. Oh, wait, all of a sudden, one just became terrible and negative and the other one just became empowering. Hey, just so you know, we're an organization that we absolutely tolerate celebration. We tolerate excellence. We tolerate meeting our metrics. We tolerate daily behavior, daily activity. We only tolerate you being on time. That's what we do here. We expect you to join us in that because this is not just who we say we are. You should be able to tell by the actions of people in our organization. This is exactly what we do. And so I think so oftentimes, to your point, we go to places and we go on to the next one. Let's get to the next thing. All right, we crushed that project. What's the next project we have to do? And in all of that, I'm not wanting to slow us down at all. I love a good metric, a KPI. What gets measured gets accomplished. I mean, we've heard a million times. You can go see 1,000 memes on today. We understand that. And yeah. A-N-D, not but, get rid of that word. A-N-D is the third or fourth time I've spelled that word out for us today. If you're listening, yeah. Hope you caught on here. And do I check the box of tucking my kids in bed because they have to go to sleep? Or do I only tolerate the behavior in myself that is to lay in bed with my son, to tell him how proud I am, to remind him that his father loves him. And no matter what happens, dad is always going to be in your corner because that's the behavior for myself that I will tolerate nothing less. One of those says, good night, son, go to bed. One says, this is the level by which I operate because I will tolerate nothing less in my life. And I use an example about kids or family or wherever you are in your life, because I find we so often, especially as coaches, especially as speakers who spend a lot of our time in the business space, we are so quick to use a business example that is forgotten. But if you can use a personal example, it will almost always translate into business. Because I can tell you what I think about most days, not business. What's the behavior you tolerate when you wake up? What's the behavior you tolerate when you go to bed?
1: Man, Rocky, could talk to you forever in a day, as you know. Last question I want to ask you, actually there's two, but the first one is the importance of self-awareness. You're one of the most self-aware people that I know. And I always tell people, you can't be relatable with others if you're not self-aware. How important has that been for you? And more importantly, how important should it be for others?
0: I think it is paramount of importance to be self-aware, because that allows us to, when we are aware of ourself, we will reflect others back on us and assume it's about us. That makes you relatable, right? Like, we'll go forward and we'll do a little theory we have called the upside down. When I am self-aware, it means I'm aware of myself, meaning I can go into an environment with another human being and I can be exponentially more aware of you and what is unique and specific and distinct to you, not what is a reflection of my own fear. So when I know that I am confident in me, I can see you for you, no pun intended. I don't have my glasses on today, but I can see you through your glasses. Where we lack self-awareness, though, we view everything through our glasses. And so every action was about me. Everything you said was about me. Every decision you made was about me. the issues you have is because you're unaware of yourself and you think it's their fault, right? And so self-awareness is not, I think currently it's not deemed, I don't deem it as valuable and important so that I can sit in a room and look in a mirror and go, yeah, that's me. I mean, that's a component of it. I want to be able to look in a mirror and recognize myself, yes. But I want to be able to get in front of you and look at you and recognize you, not see it as a reflection of me. And I think that self-awareness really asks us to, let's make it really simple, just ask yourself, you're listening, ask yourself this question. Do you spend more time at the window or do you spend more time in the mirror? And most of us spend more time looking out the window, trying to find the reflection of anything valuable and hope that it was us, because we haven't been willing to get in front of the mirror to say actually what it is.
1: Love it. Love it, man. Last question for you. What is Rocky's because? What's that deeper purpose that's deeper than your why?
0: Yeah. Yeah. I have, and probably will up until this point, spent my life discovering who am I? Why does it matter? And is it of any importance? Am I unique? Has anybody decided that uniqueness was valuable? And can I do anything with that uniqueness? On repeat, again and again and again and again and again. Over the last 40 plus years or so, I have begun to realize the answer to that is yes. I am unique. Not better, not worse, not actually even on a scale related to any other human being. There is no one in the world like me. And. And I am equally valuable to every other person on earth. And they are as equally valuable to me. If I can utilize my life, my past, my history, my current day experiences, my future vision, the love of people in my life, if I can use that such that I can not only continue to discover that for myself, but lead people to the place to get in front of the mirror and see that they are unique, to remind them that it is good, not just true, that's confirmation, good affirmation, and allow them to take any step towards creating good in the world because of how they were made, designed, and created. That's a really, really good use of my time. And that starts with my kids. That starts with my wife. That starts with me. And if by chance I get to do that professionally, what an incredible life I've lived.
1: Ladies and gentlemen, he has been Rocky Garza. Rocky, brother, I appreciate you more than you know. Where can people follow, find you? What's new that Rocky has coming up or going out?
0: Yeah, absolutely. You can follow me on we're on all platforms, Instagram, Facebook, TikTok, LinkedIn, YouTube. It's just at Rocky Garza. Look for the bald guy with big eyebrows. There's not a lot of Rockies out there that look like me and Mick. So find us. We'll be out there in that space. And then if you're looking to just how you can get engaged in what we're doing outside of just a regular follow, you can go to rockygarza.com/confidence. 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And we go through that on a monthly basis, free of charge to you. And we'd love to have you at that with us. 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
1: We need to make that happen. So much so, Rocky, I'm going to go on and choose one that I'm actually going to attend. And maybe I'll invite a couple of people to come with me. So if you want to go with me to a Rocky Garza event, live and in person, with the man, the myth, the legend, Rocky Garza himself, message me, Rocky Garza, and I'm going to select two people and we're going. How about that?
0: Let's go. Man, I'd love that, man. I'd be honored. I'd be honored.
1: No, I'm going to be the honored one. Like, that's going to happen. That is totally going to happen. Rocky, appreciate you, man. I'm going to reach out in the morning and make sure your knees feel good. Your Achilles is still intact.
0: Thank you.
1: Because,
0: yeah,
1: you know, I did that same thing and I tore an Achilles and I was like, okay, I'm not 25 anymore.
0: That's right. Well, I'm just going to keep playing and remind myself that I'm also not 25. So your boy's not trying to do anything fancy. I'm going to go with the easy layup or the nice free throw shot outside of that. Hey, I'll get to the end of the court when I get there.
1: That's what you say. And then you're going to get challenged. You're going to feel good, right? You're like, oh, I got the juice. I still got it. And then
0: That's right. So I'll just keep my mind. Hey, Rocky, you got no juice, my boy. You got no juice. Just be a human. Just do that instead.
1: Rocky, I love you, brother. It means
0: appreciate
1: the world
0: you,
1: to
0: sir.
1: Have you break
0: Thank
1: bread
0: you so
1: with
0: much.
1: Today.
0: Thank you. Appreciate
1: you got it.
0: It.
1: For all the viewers and listeners, remember, your because is your superpower. Go unleash it.
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1: Ladies and gentlemen, welcome to another exciting episode of Mick Unplugged, and today we have a dynamic force in the sports industry. He's a former Marine and Army veteran. 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With a relentless drive and commitment to excellence, he represents top-tier athletes, guiding them to success on and off the field. Please welcome my guy, someone who's turned into one of my best friends in the world, the tenacious, the visionary, the dedicated, Mr. Damian Knight. Damian, how you doing, brother?
5: Man, I'm good. Thank you for having me on today.
1: Dude, I appreciate the human being that you are. Like, I've learned so much about you, like obviously through social, following your path, but then just, you're just an overall great dude, man. And like, I just appreciate you for being the dude that you are. I want to start with your military background.
5: I wouldn't trade it for anything else, right? It taught me a lot of lessons. I joined super young. Like, I graduated high school at 16 years old, thought the military was my way out. You know, I had to get out of town. So joined the Marine Corps and early on got identified to be part of this like nuclear reaction team where, you know, I had to go through this big selection and everything was super, a lot of red tape to get into, like realistically, right? Made me grow up really quick, especially for a 17-year-old kid, you know, and then very quickly was put in charge of people and assets and seeing things that people only see in movies. And it was awesome. I feel like it made me mature a lot quicker than my peers. You know, I would go back home on leave and I'm 18 years old telling people to be careful and be responsible and this and that, and all they're thinking about is the party on Friday night or whatever. Right. So I made a lot of really good friends, lifelong connections there at my first duty station in South Georgia. And then I had a couple options of where to go after, and California popped up as one. And I was like, man, I've never been more west of like Mississippi at this point in my life. So I was like, let's do it, man. Jumped in, ended up getting stationed in 29 Palms, California. I always told people it's in the middle of nowhere, but in the middle of everything. You know, everything in life is what you make of it. And I was about 2 hours from Vegas, 2.5 hours from LA, 2.5 hours from San Diego. So if you wanted to do something, you were in the prime location. You know, one thing that I did early on was take in a lot of guidance and leadership from everyone. I just wanted to learn. I volunteered for literally everything, even the things that going back, I wish I wouldn't have volunteered for. I learned a lot and was able to develop myself as like kind of a servant leader. And that's something that I transition into this NFL space of like, how can I best lead these high level athletes that they don't always have it all together, right? So they need that mentorship and that guidance and that what's next planning. And that's what I feel the military was able to help me really transition into the space.
1: I appreciate that so much, man. Like I said, you know, I'm definitely thankful for the service that you put in. And more importantly, the servant leadership that you have, right? To not let it stop there. But I want to unpack something you just said, man. So you graduated at 16?
5: I had a mission. My mission was to get out of town, right? So I went to my guidance counselor my junior year of high school, and I was like, how do I get out of here? And they're like, well, if you want to, you could take night school, right? So I was going to school normal, like 9 to 4 o'clock every day, whatever it was. And then I would go work. I had a job. I was working at Zaxby's. I was working there from about 5 to 8 every day. And then I would leave there and go to the technical college in town and take school with adults that were trying to get their GEDs. I was taking like a couple extra English classes and math classes just to check the boxes. And I ended up graduating with like a 2.7 GPA, but I got out of there, man. It was a super busy senior year. You know, everybody has these stories of their senior year, how wild and crazy it was, man. Mine was, I started grinding right away. I was trying to get out of town.
1: All right. So now let's fast forward to, you're now officially out of the military. What led you to the path of sports agency life?
5: There was like multiple things that kind of led me into this path. And, you know, I got out of the Marine Corps, didn't know what I wanted to do with my life, but I knew how to shoot guns, right? So I started working at these gun ranges and at gun stores, just trying to make it make sense. After about 4 or 5 months, I was like, man, I need to be back in the military in some capacity. So I joined the Florida Army National Guard to try to become a Green Beret, actually. I went through this thing called a Special Forces Readiness Evaluation, where I actually got selected through this process to be able to continue training. And then I started college kind of simultaneously, definitely bit off a little more than I could chew. It was great, man. I started playing rugby in college, doing all this stuff. I was in probably the best shape of my life, trying to do all these things at one time. And I remember I was working at a gun store. I ended up meeting an athlete who played for the Jacksonville Jaguars, who's now actually one of my best friends. And I just kind of seen how he was treated by agents along the way and kind of like forgotten about here and there. And it reminded me of the military and all those times where I was forgotten about or kind of treated like a number when I knew, like, hey man, I'm the guy. Like, why are you treating me like a number? You know? Yeah. And so I wanted to take that and apply it, you know, hey, how can I help these guys? You know, during COVID, I went and I was actually a contractor for the Department of State as a sniper. There was nothing else to do. The world was shut down. So let me go make some money. And I did that for a while. I actually got stuck in Afghanistan because flights quit happening. I was supposed to be there for 3 months, ended up being there for like 7.5, 8 months. Came back, met my wife. After that, man, she kind of convinced me to start my first business doing security consulting and teach people to shoot. And obviously it was easy. It was a lot of fun. I was able to do all the stuff I liked from the military, but leave all the stuff I hated behind. And ended up teaching like a handful of NFL players. It started becoming a trend. It wasn't just one NFL player who would complain about their agent. It was, you know, this guy and this guy, or maybe they wouldn't complain directly, but they'd be like, hey man, this guy's tripping. You know, like he's got to figure this out. And I'd be like, you know, just kind of take notes. I didn't really ask many questions. I was just taking notes. And finally asked one of my friends, like, hey, do you think I should do this? He's like, oh, 100%, man, you kill it. And I was like, all right, when you hear that from someone in the space, you just got to, you know, Jesus, take the wheel. You got to do it, man.
1: Yeah.
5: And so talked to my wife about that too. It was a really big decision. And she was like, yeah, you can do anything you put your mind to. She's a rock star, man. Like without her, who knows where I'd be. And I went back to school, got my master's degree and, you know, went through the process to become an agent, which I did not do nearly enough research for.
1: Tell us about that process. What is that process like?
5: You have to have a master's degree or better, like a terminal degree. So like a lawyer, doctor, or something of that nature. And then you go through this application process, which opens up every January. And they make it sound like it's just a normal job application. You know, you pay your fee and that's it. But then you open it up and it's like 160 pages. And you're like, what am I getting myself into? I felt like I was back in the military about to try to go for top secret security clearance. You know, you fill this thing out and it's asking you for references and everything you did. And a lot of jobs I've had, I've like let people know like, hey, I'm going to put you down as a reference. There was no way in my head I thought the NFL was going to reach out to every single reference I put down. And I started getting called from Marines that I hadn't talked to in 10 years that were like, hey, bro, why did the NFL just call me? And I was like, oh, no. So I started like backtracking, trying to get everybody up and let them know. Anyways, you do this application in January. It's due by February. And then they go like radio silent. You don't hear anything from them at all until about May. And then all of a sudden, they're like, hey, man, congratulations, you're eligible to take the test. And they send you, you have all these materials that are sent to you. And I remember looking at it through the same lens I did in the military, which is when I was given information, I would just memorize it.
1: Yeah.
5: But this was like 700 pages and I had 2 months and I was like, oh no, I can't memorize this. And I thought I was going to, I told my wife, I was like, I'm going to sit right here every night when the kids go to bed, I'm going to memorize a couple pages. And I opened it up and I closed it right back and I slid it aside. I was like, you know what? We have a seminar in a couple months. They'll teach me everything I need to know. I just trusted the process, man. And I really didn't open the book at all until I went to that 5-day seminar. And you go to the seminar and, you know, they're teaching you so much information. So basically you go to the seminar like 7 or 8 every morning until about 5 p.m. And then what I was doing from 5:30 p.m. until midnight was studying all the information they just taught us. And I did that for 5 days. On the sixth day, you take the test. I was hearing all these horror stories about people, because if you fail it the first time, you can take it again in a year. Fail it the second time, you have to come back in 5 years. I'm hearing horror stories. There was a lady in our class who's like, this is my fourth time taking the test. You know, and I'm no mathematician, but I'm over here crunching the numbers.
1: That's a life journey right there, right?
5: And I was like, what do you do for a living? She's like, I'm an attorney. And I was like, oh no. I was like, if an attorney can't pass this, and this is like a very law heavy book, I was like, this is a wrap. I remember I called my wife after the test, because the biggest thing people tell you is they time out. They lose track of time because the questions are too dense. You have basically 3 minutes a question. You know, when I did my average time at the end of this, I finished it in about 40 seconds a question. And I called my wife and I was like, hey, I finished. And she was like, oh no, how was it? And I was like, I definitely failed. Like, there's no way I finished that quickly and people are struggling with time unless I misinterpreted every single question. And I really think the thing that helped me the most is that I wasn't an attorney. So I didn't read too deeply into every single question. And like, I'm very good at, from my time in the military, they give you a mission and you have to sift through a lot of BS, you know, to find out what you actually have to do as a unit. So it's the same thing. I just went through, and it may be a 1,000 word question that you're only looking for 8 words, you know? And so like, I'm pretty good at skimming that and finding what I needed. And you take this test in July and you don't even find out. Again, it goes silent until October. So I finally got the call in October that I passed and hit the ground running, man. Never look back.
1: I love that, man. I love what you just said about, you know, you just answered the question. And that, to me, that correlates in life too, because a lot of times people, I think they feel like they need to give you more words than are actually needed, or they need to paint a picture that isn't there. But most of the time, we just want the answer, right? Like, I don't need Damien to talk to me for 20 minutes when he could have just said 5 words and I could have got to where I'm going, right? And I think that's where people miss, and especially leaders. Sometimes your team just needs the answer. Sometimes they just need the vision. Sometimes they just need to say, hey, we're going over here, so that they know, all right, we're going over there.
5: Correct.
1: So going back to that test really quick, like, what's, for the common person, what's something on that test, without like going through a question, but what's something that as a sports agent, you have to know that most people don't think that you have to know, or a rule that you have?
5: You know, like, one thing that people probably don't associate with sports agents having to know is like the benefits, like health benefits that players get, right? So obviously you expect us to know money. You expect us to know contract values, that kind of thing, because that's negotiation. But what we also have to know is, if a player gets hurt because of an injury, how do you guide them through that process, right? What does their medical recovery look like? It's not always as easy as the player is going to get help by the team. They could get released by the team and need 1, 2, 3 opinions, go on workman's comp. Now we have to navigate that state's workman's comp on top of the NFL's processes.
1: Talk to us about getting your first couple of clients. Like, I know you had some friends that asked for advice and this and that, but then when ink has to go to paper, it becomes a little bit different.
5: Right? 100%. Part of my initial thought process was like, hey, I know all these guys and they're coming up on contract years and they trust me. Like, we're boys. They're about to sign with me. This is going to be awesome. It's going to be a slam dunk. And that was just not the case. I go through, I become an agent. I'm texting all my friends like, hey, man, I made it. And they're like, cool. Like, are you going to work for a big agency? And I was like, well, you know, I reached out to a couple, and I'm not going to name them, but like, their morals and ethics just didn't align with mine, right? Mm. So for that reason, I actually met someone else through the process of becoming an agent. We started our own agency together, right? So I have a business partner in this whole thing, Jeffrey Poe. I was like, nah, man, I'm going to do my own thing. And almost every player would be like, oh, that's bold. And I'd be like, oh, what do you mean? They're like, well, how about I make a call and you can work with my agent? And I'm like, oh man, like, what am I getting my hands into? You know, I'm like, no, man, I trust myself. I know the process. Like, I'm going to kill it. None of those players signed with me, but I will say that those players would check in on me through the process. They'd ask me, they'd, you know, tell me about certain athletes that maybe aren't even in the NFL. They never made it, but it was their friends, so they could kind of connect me with them. But largely, man, connecting with these athletes, it's like online dating. You're sliding into DMs. You watch. So, you know, The Office now is, you know, Saturday watching a football game. And then you see a player who looks flashy and fast, and you look up his stats, and then you turn around, you read every report that's ever been written, and then you find him on Instagram and you go, hey man, you looked really good on Saturday. You know, like, I love the way that you attacked the ball. Would you like to talk? You know, and it's like, it's really hit or miss. And obviously it's a little bit more in depth than that, but that's really what it feels like. You'll have players that, you know, they leave you on read, and it kind of hurts your heart a little bit. You're like, man, I thought I put a lot into that message. And then you have players that'll immediately hit you back, or you have players that'll never, ever even open the message because they have so many followers, you get lost in the mix. You know, I got really fortunate. I guess it's a mixture of being fortunate and having a drive that a lot of other people don't. Last year, October came around and they're like, hey, this counts as one of your years, you know, being certified. You only have 3 years to sign somebody or you expire. And I'm like, oh, I'm getting somebody year one. That was my whole goal. I'm getting somebody. And so I went through and started looking at every team across America, hopefully like thinking that I could get someone in Florida. That we got someone at FAMU, luckily. But like outside of that, man, Florida's untouchable for me. I'm over here in Mississippi, Auburn, the Carolinas, yeah. You name it. You know, I was able to collectively as an agency, we signed over 10 people in year one. You know, we were able to get 9 people into the NFL in year one. Out of those people, of the ones that I directly was kind of like the lead agent on, 2 of them stuck in the NFL. So I had 2 players stick in the NFL year one. And the other ones, we all got 2 or 3 tryouts for. So it's not like they had one opportunity. We were able to provide them all the opportunity, which is really our job at the end of the day. You know, I can't play football for you. You know, unfortunately, I wish I could, man. If I could, I'd be in a different tax bracket because I'd be out there.
1: I love that. So which one of you came up with the name of the agency? So Forever Athlete Management.
5: That is a good question, man. We had a laundry list of about 100 names and we hated every single one of them. And so instead of just like throwing them away, I started making logos. Like sometimes you have to see it, and nothing was sticking, man, like nothing. And I was sitting on the couch one day, just got done playing with my daughter. I just had a beer and I was sitting there and I was like, what am I doing here? Like, what is this agency about? And the biggest thing is I don't want a player to ever think like we're going to ditch them. Like, hey, you used to be a guy and now we're going to forget about you. Like, no, I want to help you through retirement. Even if you had 1 year in the NFL or 10 years in the NFL, I want to see you succeed afterwards too, right? And so I was sitting there and I was like, Forever. And I just got stuck on the word Forever. One of my boys hit me up. He texted me. He's like, hey, fam, what's up? And I was like, fam. I was like, hold on, Forever. And I just sat there and finally I sent it to my partner and he was like, nah, man, that ain't it. And I was like, what do you mean? Like, this is crazy. Like, this is so good. And the next day he called me up. He's like, hey, man, I was thinking about that. Like, I actually think you're onto something. And so I made the logo up and, you know, put it on a website. And we were like, oh, man, this is it. This is, you know, because it just is who we are. Like, cool. It's cool branding, right? But also, like, we treat every player like you are family. And that's not just being corny. Like, I know about your mom, your dad, your sister.
1: I love that. And I actually was going to ask you, which is a great segue, because on the podcast, we talk about your because, right? That thing that's deeper than your why, like your true purpose. And so when I see FAM, right, Forever Athlete Management, I'm like, Damon's got a because somewhere around there, whether it is family, whether it is legacy, there's a because somewhere. So this is the right opportunity for me to ask, what's your because, brother?
5: I don't think I've ever heard it worded that way. And I love that, though. Like, what is the because? And again, like, because I don't want to see guys get left behind. I don't want to see guys get forgotten about. And you hear this statistic of your NFL players 3 years after the NFL are broke. And I realize that the NFL doesn't require us to make them have a financial advisor. That's kind of crazy to me. So I don't require you to. However, I highly, highly, highly recommend it. And we've already vetted a handful of them. So I make you vet them as well as part of the process. You want to join FAM, you're joining and you have to like kind of abide by what we are going with, right? Our system. I just don't want any of these guys to call me 3 years after the NFL and go, man, you got a job because I'm broke. I need something, right? I don't want them to feel trapped.
1: So you told us a little bit about what it's like being an agent. Yeah. Talk to the common folk like me about these contracts, right? Because we see these 5-year, I mean, now I'm going to outdate myself now. 5-year, $200 million probably isn't even surface level anymore for a lot of these folks. But you see these big numbers, and then we always hear, yeah, but you got to go back to the guarantee because that's what the real contract is. So talk to the common folk about what these contracts really are. What do you look for when you go to negotiate? And then from a player's perspective, what are some things that they should be looking for in these contracts too?
5: Yeah, so that's a good point. You know, when you talk about guarantees and in reality, you know, talking to the common people, if you take someone who's been in real estate, right? When someone has been in real estate and they go to sell their house, or someone who hasn't been in real estate and they go to sell their house, what they're going to do is they're going to look at comps in the area. How much did my neighbor sell his house for? How much was my house sold for in the past? And what does the current market look like, right? It's kind of the same thing with players. Cool. So I got a wide receiver who has these stats and he played in these years. Let me look at every other receiver who is similar in height and weight and shape and play size and the years that they played and see how much that guy got, you know? Okay, so now we have our comparison amount. And a lot of people, they'll look at it as like, hey, the Jacksonville Jaguars, they were offering me $1 million, right? But no guarantee. You know, or we'll say like the LA Chargers, they were going to give me $2 million with $1 million guaranteed. At face value, you look at it as, all right, well, if I go there, it's double the amount. And the total amount of Jacksonville is guaranteed in LA, right? Which is great, you would think. But now, dial back a little bit, we have to look at the tax rate for those cities, right? And where are you playing your games? Because a lot of people don't understand, you don't just get taxed for the state you're in. You get taxed for every single city you play in. And so if I'm on a West Coast team, I'm probably playing a little more on the West Coast, and we know those tax rates are higher, right?
1: Versus the entertainment tax in California, right?
5: Yeah, man. Yeah. And so a lot of the times when you look at those West Coast contracts, it will be a lot higher for that reason. And people are like, oh, he must just be a better player. It's like, no, in order to be there, he needed more money to survive. I would say that's kind of one thing to look at. But the guarantee is always the biggest thing. You could look at a contract and say, you know, you're getting a three-year, $5 million contract, but four is guaranteed. That's awesome, you know? Or you could get that same 3 years at the same location for $15 million, but none is guaranteed. You have to really ask yourself, what do I think I'm going to get, right? So if it's not guaranteed, there's probably incentives, right? Well, we'll keep it with wide receivers. Maybe he has to have X amount of touchdowns or X amount of first downs, or he has to, you know, have 1,000 yards receiving every year to get $1 million bonus, like whatever it is. And it's not just betting on yourself. A lot of players will be like, man, I'll bet on myself. I'm the best. It's great that you're willing to bet on yourselves, but you have to look at this whole thing as a business now. And they're bringing in other receivers with similar incentives, you know, and then the coaches know the incentives. So sometimes, you know, in certain situations, quarterbacks or whoever will try to help you with that incentive. There's a lot that goes into it, man. And I would say one of the other big things to look at, and, you know, it's back on that guarantee thing, is when you're looking at a guarantee, things are guaranteed regardless of skill, injury. And if you're a guy who's had a bunch of injuries and you can get a guarantee that says, hey, even if I re-tear the same ACL I've torn three times, I'm guaranteed a couple million, maybe it's worth you taking some off the top to have guaranteed generational wealth. Yeah, I think it's funny that when you get into this industry, and this isn't with everybody, but when you get into this industry and you're talking to a player about $5 million, and they're like, man, that's not much money.
1: I have another question. I'm going to ask it and tie it to the real world for a second. Okay. So let's just say I'm a salesperson and I get hired and, you know, they tell me I'm going to make $65,000, $70,000 a year. With incentives and bonuses, I could make $100,000. And I bust my butt and I go, I'm the number one salesperson. I make $100,000. Next year, they hire someone else and they give them a base that starts at 100. And then now all of a sudden they're making 150, but I'm still the best salesperson out there and I can only make $100,000. So now I'm going to tie that scenario to the sports world. How do you deal with the ego, right? So you sign someone or someone signs this year and they're the number one highest paid wide receiver. Well, then 6 months later, another team signed somebody and now they're the highest paid wide receiver. You've got that ego to deal with a lot with athletes. How do you manage that ego?
5: That's kind of twofold. So one, when we're going through our process of finding athletes, we try to really screen for that, you know, and that's hard because sometimes it'll come out later in life, right? But we really try to screen for that and like really do a lot of character evaluation on our players. But I would say if I was faced with that situation, you just have to be honest with the player. Be like, look, you were the best. Now you have to prove that you're the best again because you're currently under a contract. You signed, right? You know, if you compare it to the national debt, unfortunately, our debt keeps growing, right? So the budget for the NFL keeps growing every single year. And so that debt that America has, things are going to adjust according to that debt, what percentage people are taking of it. It's the same thing with a salary cap, right? Every year that salary cap grows, you are already locked in, right? You're locked into whatever it is. And so now this player can get a larger percentage. So it's really about how do we look at this in the future and make sure you're the highest paid again. So in order to do that, you have to swallow your pride for, you know, whether it's 1 year, 2 years, 3 years, right? And go out there and show why you're better than him every single year, you know, show why you deserve to make more than him every single year. So when that day does come, it's not even a question of if he's there, if he's lost a step, if he's worth the money, they're going to be throwing the money at you. Yeah, the ego may be there and then be like, hey man, screw that, release me. I got to go somewhere else. But the reality of it is a lot of times, even if you get released by that team because you feel this is a personal attack. When another team picks you up, they're picking up the same contract.
1: For everybody that's listening, what Damian is saying is keep working, right? Like, let your work be your work. A lot of times we start thinking about or comparing to others. At the end of the day, if you're good at what you do, again, I don't care what industry you're in, what position you're in, I don't care what you do. If you are good at what you do, people notice. But it's the moment that you stop and you want to compare or you want to complain, people notice that too. People notice the work and people notice the not work as well.
5: Yeah. And everybody's at a different point.
1: What do you look for in the athletes you're bringing on?
5: It's kind of a revolving door, right? Like it's constant. But I would say for me personally and as an agency, what we value, right? And I'll say it time and time again, and some people take it the wrong way, but when you really unpack it and understand what I'm saying, it's a good thing. So what I look for are great people who are good football players, because you can take a great person who's good at football and make them better at football. Right? That is very possible. But if you have a person who's a great football player, they're a killer on the field, but they're not a good person, it's a lot harder to make that adjustment and make a character adjustment at 23, 25, 26 years old, right? And I'm not saying that's not something I'm willing to do. I'm willing to help mentor and guide you and try to develop you, but some of those people don't want it. Hey, I am the guy. I'm the best corner in the NCAA. I don't need to be a better person, right? Like that's kind of the attitude you'll get. The reason that I'm looking for those great people is because, for example, a guy like Swayze Bozeman, right, who played college football for 7 years, right? 2 years in junior college, 5 years at Southern Mississippi, had some injuries along the way. Such a great guy and a high work ethic that we knew once he gets his foot in the door, they're not letting him go. Like we just knew that. And the thing is, like when I went to the AFC championship game and I'm down on the field and I was meeting the linebackers coaches and defensive coordinators, they're like, Swayze Bozeman, that is one of the best people I've ever met. You know, and that's what I want to hear, right? He's obviously in the room for a reason still, right? But he's one of those people when there's an optional linebackers meeting, he may be the only person who shows up. And that goes a long way. And if you're one of those guys with an ego or a chip on your shoulder and you don't show up to that, like you said, people will notice when you don't show up just as much as they'll notice you do show up, you know, and sometimes even more. They'll be like, man, he didn't show up to this meeting today. You could have been there 29 days out of 30 of the month and you missed that one day. And everybody in the office is going to talk about the one day you didn't show up. That's what we look for, man. And a lot of the times everything else follows after that, right? You find this person who's a great person, someone who is receptive to criticism, right? And I just keep it real with these guys.
1: So for the athlete that's listening or watching this podcast, why Forever Athlete Management? Why FAM? Why should they choose you?
5: You know, you have over 1,000 agents as of this year. I don't know the exact number, but it's between 150 and 200 agents actually have people on a roster. That's it. Right. So we're looking at about 20% of agents actually have someone somewhere. And if you look at myself and my partner, we have 5 people in the NFL. So we're not, it's not like, hey, we accidentally got a guy on the practice squad. Like, no, what we're doing is working. Right. And we're going to keep building. And the thing is, why we're different is I'm never going to give an athlete an intern's phone number. Right. Or a secretary. You're always going to be able to get a hold of me, my business partner. We have another guy who does just endorsements, another guy who just does PR, and you'll have all of their cell phone numbers. You're going to have the guy's cell phone numbers, right? It's never going to be, oh, can I take a message? Like, no, you're getting a hold of somebody, right? And that's no matter how big we get. So again, I say we've been growing. So we have guys we're doing NIL for in college, and we have our pros. We even have one in the UFL now. Like we are getting everywhere quick. And so we brought in another agent who's actually NFL and NBA certified, right? So eventually there's going to be an NBA branch of FAM as well. And that's what we intend to keep doing. As we get more athletes, we're bringing in more agents that are like-minded to keep that ratio high. So you always have someone you can reach out to and you never get lost in the mix.
1: I love that, brother. Any final words of wisdom for the people?
5: Man, I guess if there are any other athletes out there listening to this, what I would say is the money is going to come. Don't get so wrapped up in the money now. If you focus on your education and you focus on your development, your personal development on and off the field, the money is going to come.
1: Where can people find and follow my guy, Damian Knight?
5: Yes, I'm on Instagram, NFL_agent_Damian Knight, as well as Forever Athlete Management. That's our @. We're also on X as FAM Agency. And yeah, if you guys want, you can shoot me a DM. If you have any questions, I'm an open book. And yeah, our website is foreverathletemanagement.com. If
1: athletes, slide into his DMs.
5: Yeah.
1: Slide into his DMs. He's ready.
5: Yes, sir.
1: Man, I appreciate you for taking time. I know how busy you are and I know how hectic your schedule is. So it means the world to me that you took some time to spend with us, man. So I appreciate you, brother.
5: Yeah. No, again, I appreciate you having me on here and I look forward to going back and watching this.
1: You got it, man. And for all the viewers and listeners, remember, your because is your superpower. Go unleash it.
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1: Ladies and gentlemen, welcome to another exciting episode of Mick Unplugged. And today's guest is an exceptional motivational speaker and advocate who has dedicated his life to empowering youth and communities. Overcoming significant challenges in his own life, he has become a voice of hope and inspiration for many. Please join me in welcoming my good friend, Mr. Roy Juarez Jr. Man, Roy, so one, again, honored to have you here. Man, your story is more than inspirational. Your story is so powerful. On the show, we talk about your because, that thing that really pushes you.
11: I really think my because is my siblings. That's it. Like they're the reasons why I fight as hard as I do. But when I started to fight for them and I started working with kids across the nation, I started to see all the other kids that reminded me of my siblings and my little brother and my little sister, especially.
1: Like, let's go back to how this started and what growing up was like for you and talking to the audience about that journey, not to talk to yourself, but to tell that story.
11: Yeah. I was invited to be a keynote speaker at a conference that I had snuck into when I was a homeless teenager. And I snuck into that conference to steal a meal. And I remember when I was the keynote, they invited me on stage. I'm standing at the podium. And I remember glancing back to the very back of the room where I had sat as a homeless kid. And I said, man, if I could have just run to him, meaning my younger self, and tell him, don't give up. Life will get better, but you have to be here to see it. You're not going to believe that you're eventually going to be close to your mom again, that you're going to have nieces and nephews that you absolutely love, that you're going to see the things that you have seen. And I share that with kids because I also want them to know that what they're going through at that moment, there is a future. They have a future that belongs to them, not to their situation, that belongs to them, not to their family environment, not to their socioeconomic environment. It belongs to them, but they have to put in the work to get there. But they don't have to do it alone because there are people who believe in them and people want to help them get there. I became homeless officially at the age of 14. And I say officially because it all started when I was about 12. My parents were going through a very violent divorce, but 1 week, my mom would take him back. The next week, he would have to be gone. And so it got to the point that I started to defend my mother physically. Whenever I was always with her, always protecting her, always trying to be there to support her. So when my dad came home, I remember one time he said to her, "You need to make a choice. Do you want your son or do you want me?" Right? And I mean, that hurt, right? Because I'm Roy Waters Jr. I carry his name. And I said, "You know what, Mom?" I said, "You don't have to make a choice. I'll leave." And I remember that in that one instant, calling this woman from the church, and I said, "Well, please come get me. Please come get me. Please come get me." It was Easter. And she's like, "Okay, I'll come get you." And I spend Easter with them. But what breaks my heart is when I think about my mom, I'm sure he left too. So she literally spent Easter alone. I left, he left. And so it was a constant going back and forth. And so one day my mom finally just said, "You know what? Enough's enough. I want you out. Get out, get out." My dad was like, "If I can't have you, no one's going to have you." So we had to go into hiding. And we started moving from home to home to home. And every time he would find us, we would have to take the sheets off our bed, put them on the floor, put our clothes in the middle, and we were gone every single time he found us. And around 14 years old is when I finally became homeless on my own. My mom had met a man and who was helping her. And he said, I'll help you, come live with me. But the only catch was that he didn't want kids. And for the longest time, Mick, I thought that she just left us because she didn't want us. Fast forward many years later, after I'm an activist crossing the country, working all over the nation, I invite my mom to come with me to upstate New York. And she's with me, and we're in the juvenile hall in upstate New York. And where I speak, I tell our story. And afterwards, we're all talking, me, the students, the probation officers, and one woman is talking to my mom behind me, and I can hear her talking, and I'm talking to a young girl, but I want to hear what's happening to my mom, make sure she's safe. And the lady said, "How could you leave them?" And she said something that kind of shifted everything in my perspective. She told that lady, "You don't get it. You don't get it. He wanted me dead. If he would have found us, he might have killed all of us. If he would just find me, he's only going to kill me." So in her brokenness, her thought was getting rid of us was technically saving us.
1: Saving you.
11: Yeah. And that has changed everything. You know, parents are human. They make mistakes. They're growing up just as they have the same pains and fears and anxiety that even I have to this day. I personally don't have children. I can't even imagine what my mom was going through, knowing that her high school sweetheart wanted her dead, and now she's having to care for five kids and can't do it. And then he gets her fired from her job. She now can't do it financially.
1: Let's talk about that emotion. So the emotion before you knew the real reason, right? The real because. Your mother's because was saving your life, right?
11: Absolutely.
1: But 14-year-old Roy didn't know that.
11: What was that emotion? Roy was lost.
1: Right.
11: He thought he was the common denominator because his grandparents didn't take him. They took his little sister, but they didn't take him. His aunts and uncles wouldn't take him. All the families that he lived in, he could only stay for a short while, whether it be a month in some lucky cases, whether it be a night in others. So I got to the point that I was like, you know what? The only common denominator is me. I must be bad. Something must be wrong with me because nobody wants me. And the sad thing is that this happens in a lot of our youth across the nation, and I have seen it firsthand. And I've learned that kids never stop loving their parents. It was never my parents' fault as a kid. It was me. Mm-hmm. Kids only stop loving themselves. And that's what's really sad, because then they grow up with this idea that I'm not good enough. I don't deserve. Why should I even try hard? That future, that college isn't for kids like me.
1: And what was that like as a kid trying to create bonds of friendship with other kids? Or was it like you didn't want to attach to people because you never knew what stability was? Like, what
11: for
1: was
11: me,
1: that
11: I
1: like?
11: Think it was the opposite. I was so hungry for someone to love me that I attached to everyone, and I became what everyone wanted me or needed me to be at that moment. So if I went to a new home, I now say that I like looked in an imaginary bag and asked, well, who do they want me to be? Because if I could become whoever or whatever in some cases, which is not good, what they want me to be, then that meant that I had a place to sleep one more night. I had food to eat one more day. If my baby brother or my baby sister wanted to see me and this family would let them, I at least got to see my brother and sister for like one more night. And so I lost myself in this homelessness, in this process, in this bag full of different Roys to survive.
1: That is so deep and so uncommon, but common at the same time. And what I mean by that is uncommon because we don't get to hear these stories. And a lot of times when you're speaking to youth, they're not going to tell you everything that's really going on. But the common part is this is what's going on today still, right? And as leaders, as adults, as leader of people and leaders of communities, it's our job to have those conversations to let people know that there are safe outlets. And so I applaud you for creating those safe outlets, brother.
11: Thank you. And I think that you touch on a really good point. Kids want to share, but they're scared to share. And the reason I say that is I love my mom and I didn't want my mom to get in trouble. And I knew that if I would have spoken up, she probably would go to court and my brain was like, she's going to go to jail. And so my loyalty was still to my mother. I wasn't going to say anything.
1: Yeah.
11: It's not until you find a trusted adult that youth like myself will let you in to even help.
1: That's great, dude. So let's go to the hotel that you –

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2: Antonio, where I'm from, and went straight to my best friend's aunt's house, a woman who had my baby brother. And I said, I need my baby brother back, because I thought I had a plan.
3: So I'm intrigued by the story because I know it. So what happens next? You thought you had a plan. So what happens next, man?
2: So my plan was by the time I made it back to Miss Carmen's house to get baby Ray, the idea of me being able to have my future was gone. It was a little bit of hope from what I heard, and then it was gone. But I thought, he will have his. My baby brother will have his entire future. I'm going to give up my entire life. I will work 1, 2, 3 jobs. I'm going to put him on a bus. He's going to go to school and all his dreams will come true. And so I'm a teenager, so we have nowhere to live. But my plan was, if I take him to this church I knew about when I was a kid that I attended with my mom, then maybe they'll help us and maybe they'll let us live in there. So we literally went, took the bus as far as it could. We walked the rest of the way. We sat on the front porch of that church and just waited for someone to show up, because I knew it was Wednesday if they were going to have service. And sure enough, the lead pastor shows up and she gets out and she recognizes me. She goes, Roy? I was like, hi, Pastor Doris. I said, can I talk to you? And she goes like, yeah, let me open the church. So we go inside the church and I plead my case. We have nowhere to live. I just need a place to live with my baby brother. I promise you, I will take care of everything. I will do the yard. I will clean it. It'll be ready for all your services. I just need a place to live. And she says, Roy, you can't live here. You can't live in this church. And for a second, I thought I had made the biggest mistake, because baby Ray had a roof over his head. And now he would be living with me on the street.
3: And then what happened to you and baby Ray?
2: Well, she said, you will live with us under one condition. And I was scared because everyone had a condition. Sometimes they were good, sometimes it wasn't good. And so with all this anger, I was like, what do you want? And she says, Roy, calm down. Calm down. She says, all we want is that you go back to school. You can live in our home, but you will go back to school. And that's how I went back to high school. And then from high school, I graduated and took off to college.
3: Yes,
2: they
3: sir.
2: They kept me for 4 years. The only reason why I moved out of their house was because I decided to leave.

0: So they are my parents. They didn't legally adopt me, but they're my parents. So I have more than one set of parents.
1: Yeah.
0: And that's okay. Yeah. Because family's just not the love in your veins. Family is the love that's in your heart. That's family. We can choose family as well.
1: Yeah. So amazing, man. So amazing. And I know that the story of the speaker also comes full circle.
0: Right.
1: Because you met her later in life, right?
0: Absolutely.
1: Yeah.
0: So tell us that. I'm in community college. I'm struggling. I'm not doing very well. I didn't have a good high school foundation, right? Yeah. So if I'm going to be honest, one counselor said, and I know what she was trying to help me, but she said, Roy, did you take algebra? I was like, nah, miss. Like, I've never had it. She said, Roy, did you take algebra? And I was like, no, miss, I didn't. And she goes, okay, good. And so I get to college. I don't know anything. No. So I end up taking college algebra 5 times before I pass it, right? So I'm having to relearn everything. So I'm in community college, and I'm working for the activities department on campus as a work study. And so the dean knows who I am. So she comes and she finds me, and she goes, Roy, are you coming to our event tonight? I was like, nah, miss, I'm not going to come, right? And I'm walking away. And she's like, Roy, we have food. I'm like, ah, miss, I'm just joking. I'm going to be there, right? Like, offer me food. I'm there, right?
1: Right.
0: And so I come. She goes, good. She goes, Roy, I want you to introduce our guest speaker. I'm like, yeah, who is it? And she said, her name is retired Lieutenant Colonel Consuelo Castillo Kickbush, which was the same woman who had 7 years earlier speaking in that hotel. Nobody knew my story because I was taught to be silent. You know, a lot of times we teach our kids to be silent without even realizing that's what we're doing. And it looks like, what are your grandparents going to think? What's the family going to think? That's a way to silence our kids. Or what happens at home stays at home. That is a lesson that teaches our kids to be silent and not communicate. And so I was taught, you know, don't talk about what happens. So nobody knew in my campus. And so that day I broke tradition. And as I stood there, Ms. Kickbush to my left, my dean was in there, my colleagues, my professors, other students. And I looked at her and I said, Miss, you don't know me, miss, but I know you. And then I told the story. Yeah. And so she was crying. I was crying. 2 weeks later, I got invited to speak at her book signing. And then 2 weeks after, I got hired in her company.
1: Amazing.
0: It was supposed to be a 2-month internship, and it lasted for 2 years. And that's
1: amazing.
0: My life continued to change.
1: Yeah.
0: Because she mentored me. I started traveling with her, and she was just peeling layers like an onion to try to get to some of the core issues because I had a lot of street inside of me.
1: But you used that, man.
0: Absolutely.
1: It fueled you.
0: Absolutely.
1: It fueled you, and now we have Impact Truth. Right.
0: And if we don't invest in our kids, what I had is going to come out regardless.
1: Right.
0: The difference is it going to come out in something that's be productive, that's going to add to our communities? Is it going to add to our nation, or is it going to be something that's become destructive?
1: Yeah.
0: And so we want to help our kids see their value, understand, process, and heal from what they've gone through, so they can be contributing members of society.
1: So Impact Truth, right?
0: So,
1: you're empowering youth now.
0: Yes.
1: And so talk to us about starting that.
0: Well,
1: and then obviously what it is and what you're doing.
0: Absolutely. Thank you. My intention was I am going to get my degree. I'm going to go work in corporate America. I'm going to make a lot of money, and I'm never going to be homeless again, ever. Mm. I never want to have this life again. But I started taking a lot of psychology classes. And my psychology classes were mainly for me, not to learn it, but trying to figure out what the heck happened to me, what the heck happened to my family. And it really taught me to separate the illness from the person. I love the person. I can help her with the illness. And that was my mom for me. And so I remember one day driving through the middle of the night before classes. It was like 3 o'clock in the morning, and I'm driving back to San Antonio from Abilene, Texas. Mm-hmm. And I want to get to her house before she leaves for work. And I leave her a rose on her car with a note. I turn around and I'm driving back to campus when my phone rings and I look at it and it's my mom. And I answer it and she can barely speak because she's crying. She says, "How can you love me?" She said, "After everything I have done to you, how do you love me? You're my mom. You will always be my mom." See, life gets better if we choose to be the change. Yeah. So when I'm graduating college, this is my thought process now of I want to be better and not bitter. You know, I want to show my siblings that there's a better way, that we can undo some of the lessons we learned in our childhood and not pass them on to the next generation. So as I start to cross the stage, I start thinking, why me? Why do I get to make it? Why do I get to cross the stage when there's a 1.6 million kids just like me at that time? Now there's 2.1 million kids like me. We went in the wrong direction. I can't even tell you how, and that is horrible. But at that time, I was like, why do I get this opportunity? So I said, you know what? Before I use my business degree and go work in corporate America, I need to give back. And I'll do it for 6 months. And I'm going to live out of my car. And I'm going to drive from LA to Jacksonville, Florida. And I'm going to speak at for free at any shelter, organization, any place that would open up their doors. And I'm going to find the kids. I'm going to tell them, don't give up. Life gets better. But you have to be here to see it. And I dubbed it the Homeless by Choice Tour because I was homeless again, but this time it was my choice, not my situation, not my parents. It was my choice. And 3 months into it, I saw America through a lens that not very many people get to see. I saw how broken we are. And I said, I have to do more. So I decided that instead of crossing the country for 6 months, I would live out of my car and I would circle the entire nation. And I was going to give myself a goal to reach at least 100,000 kids. I ended up living in my car, out of my car for 2.5 years, no grants, no funders, a tour that ran me over $200,000, a money that I had to raise along the way, but I was able to reach over 108,000 kids. And then my phone has never stopped ringing.
1: Look at that. Perseverance, the power to keep going, but more importantly, the power to make an impact. Another pillar, another core value that I know that you believe in as well as me is the power of mentorship. And I believe for me, like that's my purpose now, right? It's to mentor because I've had amazing mentors. Talk to us about what mentorship means to you.
0: So two things pop in my head. One, mentors, if you're going to be a mentor, whoever's listening, it's about them, not about you. You're there to help guide them and direct them. You're going to struggle with your mentee, especially if you find a kid like me. I'm going to push and push and push. Why? Because every person I have trusted has failed me. Every person. So I need to make sure that you're real. I need to make sure that you're, when you tell me you love me, you're not just saying it because you say it to all the kids you work with. You're not telling me that you're going to be there for me. I need to make sure that you're really going to be there for me. And the moment that I believe you, I never want to let you go. When I got myself fired, so I'm going to state it that way. When I got myself fired from my mentor's company, I was so devastated that I did everything I needed to try to get back to into her company. So she raised the bar even higher and I met it because as the broken kid, I thought, will anyone ever love me again? Because I honestly felt that she did love me.
1: Yeah.
0: And so it caused me to work harder. Now as a mentee, I think that it's our responsibility to honor our mentors' time, their energy, their wisdom, and what it took them to learn it as well.
1: Yeah.
0: And so it's a growing process and not everyone you meet is meant to be your mentor. You have to connect and click with that person. So
1: that's right.
0: Yeah. Mentorship will shave years off of hard work that you would have to do in your life to get you to the next level. But then you cannot forget once you get there to turn around and help the next generation up.
1: The insights that I get from mentors, I make sure that I'm always passing through.
0: Absolutely.
1: Because I never want my legacy to end with me, right? Like it would be very selfish of me to take the wisdom that I get from a Damon John, a Robert Irvine, a Roy Juarez Jr. It would be very selfish for me to take the wisdom that you give me and let it sit right here. Like it's all about the power of being able to take what Roy gives me and now help 5, 6, 7 thousand other kids or youths that went through what Roy and I went through, right? But now we can show them there is a path.
0: Absolutely. Right? Well, my thought is, what would have happened to me if my parents had mentors? If my dad had a mentor and to show him how to deal with what he went through as a kid, to process it, to how to healthily release things. What would my mom have gone through? What would that situation have been like? You know, they're both great people. They were just broken.
1: Amazing, man. So we're about to go rapid fire. I wrote a few rapid fire questions out.
0: Okay.
1: So we're going rapid fire.
0: Oh, here we go.
1: Roy. The best stage moment you've had as a speaker?
0: Being at the few conference and speaking on the stage that I snuck into and heard. And by chance, or higher power, whatever you believe, mine is a higher power, my mentor, by chance, was speaking at a conference in the same city the day before. So this time she sat in the audience as I spoke.
1: I love it. What's the best way for someone to give back to youths today?
0: Find kids who need someone in their life. There are a lot of kids who may have houses, but we don't have homes. So how many homeless kids do we have in our cities?
1: For the parent that's listening right now that's like, I'm Roy's mother, how do they have that conversation with their kid? What's some advice you'd give to that parent?
0: Kids don't care if you're perfect. They just want you there. And they want you to love them, let them know you love them. And at the same time, get plugged into a school where they may be having a parent program or something so that you can learn from other parents. My dad is back in my life, my biological dad. It took 20 years to get him back in my life. I think that we're all chasers in life. We're all chasing something, a nicer title, a bigger house, you know, partner, whatever we're chasing. Yeah. My chase had always been to bring my family back together, not my parents married. Separate, they're better. But I wanted to be able to be in a room with my family. And so when I wrote my book, Homeless by Choice, I put a dedication page to each person, including my biological father. And I said to my biological dad, actually, forgive me, I put to my dad, I hope we can build a healthy relationship before it's too late. I read the entire page, threw it on social media. His girlfriend saw it, showed him, he calls me. At the time you call my business line, it would go to my cell phone, right? Not anymore. And I answered it and it was him. And I said, you dad? And he goes, yeah, it's me. I said, what do you want? He goes, I heard you wrote a book. I said, I did. He goes, I heard you put me in it. I said, I did. But like, I changed your name so you can't sue me, right? Just in case, because like, we don't have a relationship. He goes, that's not why I'm calling. So why are you calling? He goes, if you're serious about what you said, he goes, I'm ready. He goes, I'm so sorry. I will take the blame for everything. And I said, Dad, I don't want you to take the blame, Dad. I just wanted you to acknowledge what happened. I said, if you're serious, come to my book launch. It's next week in San Antonio. He showed up. So for the first time in over 20-something years, I'm on stage, and I invited my siblings up first, and then my mom and my stepdad. And I said, if he's willing, my biological dad join us? And he comes on stage. And for the first time, I have this picture of my entire family. It would not have been possible if it wasn't for my mentors, if it wasn't for education, if it wasn't for my faith, if it wasn't for forgiveness. You know, here's the final thought and something that I adopted and I own. If people can hate for no reason in this world, I can love for no reason. And I love the kids that I serve. I love my family. I love what I do. I don't have to even know these kids for us to love them. So as a community, we need to love more than hate. And I think that's desperately needed right now in this world.
1: You always give me something. And that right there was extremely powerful. So much, I'm going to restate that or re-say that. If you can hate for no reason, then you can love for no reason at all too. That was it right there.
0: People hate for no reason. And it's stupid. We got to love for no reason. Let's switch it.
1: Where can people find the book first and foremost?
0: You can go two places, my name, RoyWattisJr.com or ImpactTruth.com, which is the name of my company. 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
1: Love you like a brother. Appreciate you, the words of wisdom, the mentorship that you're always providing. Most importantly, leading by example, man. Like, I appreciate you for just being present.
0: Thank you. I do my best. I'm human, but I do my best.
1: And for all the viewers and listeners, remember, your because is your superpower. Go unleash it.
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1: Ladies and gentlemen, welcome to another exciting episode of Mick Unplugged. And I am here in New York, Times Square. Couldn't do this show without having the talented, the best, the creme de la creme. When we are talking about Broadway, we are talking about my good friend, the one and only Basalisha, Salisha Thomas. Oh my. Salisha, how you doing, girl?
8: I'm like, I'm so happy to be here. Thank you so much for having me.
1: You know, and I forgot to say California's finest, you know, Fresno is in the building. So my wife is from California, Bay Area.
8: Right on. I love the Bay Area. It's so beautiful. It's a different vibe. I lived in Southern California for a little while. And that was nice, but I like the Bay Area.
1: Yeah.
8: When it comes to California, okay. New York is it.
1: So what got you here? Let's just go there. What got Salisha from Cali to New York? I mean, we're like old school, like East Coast, West Coast rival. Like you flipped.
8: I did. I was in college at Cal State Fullerton, barely graduated, but I did it.
1: Okay.
8: And I did it early.
1: Okay.
8: I was working as a vocalist and a princess at Disneyland.
1: Hmm.
8: And I loved it. I got dropped down to one day a week.
1: Okay.
8: And I'm like, how are you supposed to live on one day a week, y'all? And there were some other things going on. I got out of a bad relationship and I came out to New York City to just visit. But when I got here, Mick, I just fell in love. I fell in love with it. I'm like, this doesn't make sense. I can't just like upend my life. I met this homeless man, sat down next to me waiting for the A train. And he said, I don't know who you are, but you need to move here and you need to do it now. I had goosebumps all over my body. His eyes were twinkling. Like, I'm not making this up.
1: Wow.
8: Within 2 weeks, I had gotten rid of everything in California and finished my last days at Disneyland and was back in New York. And the week I got here, I landed the first national tour of Beautiful, the Carole King musical. I got here and I mean, there was a little bit of time before we started rehearsals, but mm-hmm. I toured for 2 years. While I was on tour, I took a week off, ran for a pageant, became Miss California. I just was living in my suitcases and kind of flying by the seat of my pants and prepared to fail. Okay if I failed, but giving myself the opportunity to fly just in case if it did want to work out.
1: Yeah.
8: I never wanted to think, what if? Like, what if I listen to my heart. What if I took the chance? It's okay if you fail. Just try.
1: So we're going to back up again. Miss California. Whoa. You just casually, you know, and I was doing this and then I won Miss California. And then let's back up because I know how humble you are, But we're going to back up and let's talk about Miss California for those that don't know.
8: It was the Miss World organization, which in America, it's not that, well, at the time, it wasn't that big of a deal. It was new to us. Mm-hmm. In the world, it's recognized, but in the country, usually our country just sends a model. Right. And that was one of the first 2 years that they held a pageant here in the States. Mm. And so the way they kind of did it was different than the systems usually run. And I just went as a delegate, a national delegate. Mm-hmm. And out of all the girls there, I had the highest score for the West Coast, for the California. So I ended up with the title of Miss California. Mm-hmm. And they were okay with me being on tour. And each state that I went to, I was able to like volunteer and wear my crown and meet with my sister, crown title holders. And it was really fun. One of the directors for the first pageants that I ever ran in for Miss Fresno, she became my mentor and now she's my best friend.
1: Okay.
8: But at the time she was like, what's your talent? And I was like, I was just going to memorize a monologue. She goes, that in pageant world, that's code for you don't have a talent. She's like, can you sing? I'm like, I do at church. Mm. And so I took voice lessons for the first time.
1: You know, you, again, all the humbleness in my good friend, Celicia, you highlighted. And then I was on Broadway. So let's talk about the Broadway story. So how did Celicia from Fresno, California, all of a sudden is now the star on Broadway?
8: It was a dream of mine since I was little, but it was one of those like, what are the chances?
1: Yeah.
8: Like, what are the chances? My hometown hero, Audra McDonald, she has 6 Tonys and she's from Fresno, California. I see it and she's black like me.
1: Yeah.
8: And so I felt like, okay, well, again, I always like to give myself permission to fall flat on my face. Mm. But when I get a yes, and when I get a win, it's good.
1: Yeah.
8: But people don't see all the no's that I get. But for when it came to Broadway, I toured for a year and 9 months and I loved it. I loved touring with the Carole King musical. Mm-hmm. And I put my notice in, not because I didn't like it anymore, but I've always just wanted to live in New York and I wanted to give it a chance. So I put my notice in not having anything lined up. And right after, I ended up getting a show called Trevor with the director who directed Beautiful. And while I was playing Diana Ross. And oh gosh, there's a great story there. But while I was playing Diana Ross in Trevor in Chicago, I get a text from my agent saying, the role that you did on tour has opened up on Broadway. Do you want it? I'm like, are you kidding me? I've been waiting for this moment my whole life. I don't even have to audition for it. I just have to say yes. And I said yes. And after I finished that run, they gave me 2 days. Mm. I moved to the city on a Monday. I rehearsed Tuesday, Wednesday, and I made my Broadway debut on a Thursday.
1: Ladies and gentlemen, that is not easy. There's a lot of memorization that has to go on. There's a lot of marks that you have to hit. And oh, by the way, you're not just talking. You have to sing and you're with people that you probably haven't been around.
8: Oh, no,
1: forever.
8: I met the lead while we were doing the show. Like I see her on all these billboards and trash cans all over Times Square. And in the first scene that I was in, she came up because in rehearsal, she wasn't there. It was her stand-in. And so on stage, she comes up to me and I'm like, oh, it's the girl from the billboards. Celicia, you have to say your line.
1: Right, right. No fangirl moment.
8: I know. Right. I wish I could have gotten to meet her before. Like, it was so cool to me. Yeah, it was completely surreal. But to be fair, it was the same show as on the road, but a completely different cast, a very different set. Mm. I thought our set on tour was incredible by Derek McLean, who's done so many things on Broadway and like Academy Awards and Golden Globes. He's done so many things. It was a great set on the road. But the Broadway version, it was bigger, higher, more things moved. It was an operation.
1: Yeah.
8: Yeah. And so there were definitely a little bit of some learning curves. For the first national tour, I set that show. So I knew where I liked to stand and when I liked to stand. Broadway had been open for 4 years at that point. They had their own choreography backstage. Mm. And so even though I'm used to being in the wings on this scene, they're like, no, you need to go change downstairs at this time. So that was different, but it was all fine and good once I found that rhythm.
1: So for those that don't know, walk us through a Broadway audition, right? Are you on one play like your entire life? Do you audition for other, like walk the casuals like me through being on Broadway and what that means from your perspective?
8: There are so many different ways to approach the Broadway world. Mm-hmm. I have friends who have been in Lion King for over a decade.
1: Wow.
8: They call that a government job. Okay.
1: Okay.
8: Okay. Where you get to go to work and you have a good feeling it's going to be there tomorrow.
1: Right. Right.
8: You're going to get that check. You know exactly what to do. You can make your grocery list while you at work. It's like, you know.
1: You don't learn anything new.
8: No, you just go to work, you do your thing, and then you go home to your apartment and your family.
1: Mm.
8: That's one way of looking at it. Then I have friends who jump from show to show to show. Some of them are broke, but they've got credits and a reputation.
1: Yeah.
8: And they're shooting for that Tony.
1: Mm-hmm.
8: They want to get the role of a lifetime. They want to build that list of like leading roles. But because they're jumping from show to show, sometimes there's gaps in between the shows. But they
1: it's like that job hopper. And you got to explain. So
8: yeah,
1: from April of 2021 to today, you don't have nothing on there.
8: Yeah.
1: Why?
8: Yeah, okay. Exactly.
1: Okay.
8: But you might know their name and their face. So that's a different approach. And then there's the chorus where you can jump from chorus to chorus and always be in a show and stack up your credits. But you might not be famous, but you're always working or you're always swinging. There's just different ways to approach it. My feelings change all the time. At first, I just wanted to be on Broadway. And that first show that I got, it was a dream come true. Better than I ever thought it could be. I was so happy.
1: Mm.
8: My cast was so welcoming and fun and loving and like, people who I'd listened to on the CD for so long.
1: Mm-hmm.
8: I'm standing next to them on stage.
1: Yeah.
8: Just in awe of them. I never, ever, ever took that for granted. And the show that I did after that, boy, oh boy, was it a very different experience. I got my butt kicked. No. I got my butt kicked.
1: Yeah.
8: I did.
1: All right. Do tell.
8: The Britney Spears musical. There was a lot happening.
1: Okay.
8: There was a lot happening on all angles in that show.
1: Mm.
8: Ultimately, I am so grateful for that show. I'd never taken a swinging position before.
1: Okay, so explain what a swinging position is. Because some people are like,
8: swinger?
1: What's the issue talking about?
8: Why are you swinging?
1: Right.
8: A swing is like a super understudy where you're covering almost everybody. Well, in my case, almost everybody in the company.
1: Okay.
8: So sometimes a swing can cover three roles or four roles. And a lot of times it's people in the ensemble. They had me covering 12 roles, pretty much the entire ensemble and six of the leads. That's not normal.
1: Okay. Sounds tedious.
8: It
1: was. Sounds like your brain is on fire because it's like, wait, who am I today?
8: And I ended up going on before I was expected to go on.
1: Mm-hmm.
8: So almost every new role that I went on for, I had not been rehearsed for. That is crazy. It's Broadway. You got me on stage, feeling my way around. Everyone's hoping that I say the right line at the right place and that I sing my heart. Come on, y'all. That's a little crazy.
1: Yeah.
8: I went on for, they swung me on for a lot. So it was a short run. We were only open for 3 months.
1: Mm-hmm.
8: We had 123 performances. I was on for 68 of them. Again, not normal. I went on for one of the lead roles over 25 times. But the actual lead, it was basically Disney meets Britney Spears, all these Disney princesses with Britney Spears music. And they're finding like their feminists, like they realize they don't have to do the same stories that have been written for them.
1: Yeah.
8: Snow White and Cinderella are the two like leads.
1: So then what became your first lead?
8: My first lead? Snow White. Playing Snow White in Once Upon a One More Time. I went on for one of the stepsisters in Once Upon a One More Time. That was my first principal debut, I would say.
1: Okay. How did that feel?
8: Full house.
1: Yeah.
8: Extended applause. Not just for me. Mm-hmm. For the show. It was such an electric night. I think it was like industry night.
1: Mm-hmm.
8: So our peers were in the audience and they wild.
1: There you go.
8: They were wild. And I just remember feeling like I've always wanted to feel this or feel or see what it was like. And this feels great.
1: Mm.
8: A lot of times when I'm in the spotlight, I get nervous. I get stage fright and I'm stressed out. And so I'm not always able to enjoy the pressure until the very end. And I'm learning how to enjoy something that I've wanted for so long that has so high stakes when it begins, not just right towards the end when I'm like, I think I made it. The life that I'm building for myself seem to be more and more high pressure situations. And I just realize like life is too short to not have fun. Like, what's the point of manifesting all this stuff or praying for it if when it comes, I'm stressed out. I don't want to be stressed out. The thing that I've been working on, and with my husband too, is how can I perform at the highest level if I have to wait for a very long time, for one moment in time? How can I perform at the highest level after waiting for so long? And to stay relaxed when those few minutes come. Again, the high pressure situations, but trying to stay relaxed.
1: You've said, because I've counted five times, you're not afraid to fail. I think that is so important for everybody that's watching, that's listening. Why is that a big component? Not just for you, but something everybody should embrace.
8: I talk about it in my book a lot. It's called Why Be a 9 When You Can Be a 10. And it's a fun book. It doesn't take itself too seriously. And on the outside, it could feel like, oh, reach for perfection. But that's not what it's about. It's about embracing all of your flaws and showing up in this world exactly as you are. Because there is nothing better than somebody who is okay with exactly who they are. That puts everybody at ease. Even if you're just a mess, if you own your mess, but, like, it just, there's something magical about those unicorns who just are self-actualized and show up unapologetically themselves. And I think part of that is embracing the parts of you that might not be pretty. The parts of you that might not be polished or completely put together. You know, sometimes I'm pretty awkward. And I used to really be embarrassed about that. And now I just kind of embrace it. And I don't care. Like, that's just who I am. And when it comes to how that translates in my career, I put myself out there a lot, a lot. And sometimes I even will save the rejections that I get. Because I'm like, I can't believe. I can't believe I tried that. Like, who has the audacity to do? Like, I will even shock myself. Because I realize all it takes is one yes. All it takes is one major opportunity to come your way. And it's like, bam, everything's different. Just like I dated a bajillion people. On the road, I had a boyfriend in every major city in America, okay? None of them were the ones. All it takes is to find that one person who is like, oh, you're weird. I'm weird too. Let's do this together forever. You just got to get it right once. But you have to be okay with hearing the no, seeing the no, getting the no's. And when the stakes are high, those no's hurt extra. When you're like, whoo, that one would have changed my life. But when you keep putting yourself in those positions, and you're in the arena. You're in the arena of greatness. You're in the neighborhood. Getting big no's, it hurts. But you're in the right neighborhood. And it's just a matter of time. Keep showing up.
1: I love it. I love it. And show all the way up too. Like, that's my thing. If you're going to show up, show all the way up. Like, anything you do half-hearted is never going to make it. Like, that's why people that have side hustles, and everybody knows I say this all the time, at some point, either make your side hustle the main thing or quit side hustling. Because you can't live in two worlds. That's right.
8: Why am I convicted?
1: Oh, did I touch something? That hit a nerve? I'm sorry.
8: I needed to hear that.
1: You can't side hustle forever.
8: You cannot.
1: You can't. And you're limiting what should be your main thing by trying to side hustle.
8: Because if it's your side hustle and it brings you joy, what it, There's a reason why that passion is in you.
1: Then put that whole, as one of my uncles would say, put your whole ass in it then. Yes.
8: What is your favorite thing that you love?
1: This. You can't replace human bonding, right? Like my thing is I just love hearing people's stories. I love being able to let others listen to people's stories because everybody's going through something. And you never know the word that Celicia just said or is about to say is a moment that somebody needed. And there's always, like every episode I do, I get a response from different people that's like, I needed that. Mm. Thank you. And that's my thing. Mm. Like, so my thing with Mick Unplug is your because. That thing that's deeper than your why. To me, your why is superficial, right?
8: Ooh.
1: Like I could, your why is about to be your child. Should be your why. But why? What's the because? And so if I said, Celicia, what's your because right now? Like, what's that thing that's like, this is my purpose. This is my motivation. This is my accountability when I don't need it. What's your because?
8: Wow. Are you asking me for real?
1: For real, for real.
8: You know, my priorities have changed quite a bit. And I recently went to a Tony Robbins conference and it was wild.
1: Okay.
8: Did it change my life? Yes.
1: Okay.
8: And one of the exercises that we did in the arena, there were thousands of us. What, like, he turned off the lights, the kids had to leave, and
1: oh.
8: Yeah.
1: This is water, but
8: geez. Right. Okay. And there was an exercise of basically seeing your life as it would be if you let all your disempowering beliefs take the front seat, continue to take the front seat.
1: Mm-hmm.
8: And we went deeper and deeper down that road, and seeing what that could look like was very painful.
1: Mm.
8: Letting your doubts, letting my doubts, and the like, the most disempowering things I could think that I realized weren't even true.
1: Yeah.
8: What does your life look like if that is in the driver's seat? And so with my new priorities now being my family, it's always been career.
1: Mm-hmm.
8: Career, career, career. Let's climb this ladder. And I think I will always be a career girl. But now I'm married and I love my husband.
1: Yeah.
8: I love him.
1: Yeah.
8: I love him. Like, I didn't think I could love a person like I love my husband, Andrew.
1: Let's
8: like,
1: go, Andrew.
8: He's so special in so many different ways. And I've started to maneuver differently. And now, we're going to have a baby?
1: Yeah.
8: Everything just feels different. And I, there is a life that I've always wanted to live. And I've gotten to live it up to an extent in my own life. But thinking about having my child grow up with that just being baseline.
1: Mm-hmm.
8: It's kind of freaking cool.
1: Right?
8: Can I do that?
1: You sure can.
8: Can I like create a life that I've always wanted and it's just like normal to the, like that would be my dream and a challenge for me. Like, can I do that?
1: Yeah.
8: I'm not sure if that answers the because.
1: It does. It does. And here's what's crazy cool. And I don't think most parents have thought of this. I'm glad you did. You can give your children the life that you wanted. And I think a lot of times we settle and we do it the opposite way. Well, you know, I couldn't do this as a kid and neither can you, or I didn't have TV. So you're not, you know, like we get in those because I didn't, I'm going to make it tough. I'm going to raise you tough so that you appreciate. Well, you can also appreciate and have, I'm not going to say luxury, but you can have comfort and appreciate it all at the same time.
8: Let's go.
1: Right?
8: Yeah.
1: Right? It's okay.
8: I want them to be kind.
1: What?
8: I know. Like, I feel like there's like a stereotype, like if you grow up with something, you're going to be like this. I don't know what my kids will grow up as. I'm like, I'm not rolling in the dough, but one day I want to be. And when that happens, I want my kids to be humble and kind and generous.
1: That is it.
8: I hope I'm a good mom.
1: You're going to be a great mom. Stop.
8: I've never done it before.
1: Most people haven't. Most of us start that way, you know? Gotta start with one. Got to start with what? So, Celicia, you talked about the book. What encouraged you to write the book?
8: Ooh.
1: And give us the title again.
8: Why be a 9 when you can be a 10? Mm. You know, I've always written. I have journals and journals and journals of writing. And I wrote a book in the pandemic that will never see the light of day. It's completely, completely inappropriate. And I couldn't use it. I couldn't use it for public use. Mm-hmm. But I wanted to write something that I could use. And that book that I'd written in the pandemic, it had a lot of good story. There was a love story in it. It was unrequited, didn't work out. And it was just, everything about it was wrong. Mm-hmm. But it tied into all these awesome stories, some of which I've told you about. Mm-hmm. And I'm like, well, where can I use these? And also, how can I get my message of embrace failure, embrace your flaws, enjoy life by being you instead of what you think people want you to be.
1: Yeah.
8: How can I put that all together? And it just brought me a lot of joy. It actually kind of wrote itself. And so it gave me an outlet to put some of my favorite stories, like running a marathon without training on a 2-show day. Like that to me was a little bit, I did that. That was wild. I get to write it down. I get to tell, I don't actually think that's in the book. Regardless, I get to tell these stories and wrap it up with like what I think. I don't know. I just, I just want it to encourage.
1: Yeah.
8: That is my goal.
1: Okay.
8: Is for when people come in contact with me, they feel encouraged and they feel inspired. And if they're like, that basic girl can do it, that means I can do it. Listen, anything is possible. And it's so easy to look at people who are where you want to be or somewhere where you think like that's not a thing. And just to feel like, well, that's only possible for those kind of people.
1: Yeah.
8: And that's how I've always looked at the people who I look up to. Mm-hmm. And I've been fortunate enough to start meeting the people who I've looked up to.
1: Okay.
8: Slowly but surely.
1: Yeah.
8: And I realize they're all just people. Like that is wild to me.
1: Mm-hmm.
8: And why is that? Why does that feel so mysterious?
1: Right. Right.
8: Like take that filter off and stop gatekeeping.
1: Let's go. That's what I'm talking about. That's the truth. So that's the truth.
8: Figured something out.
1: Yeah.
8: How does that benefit you to not share what you learn?
1: Right.
8: Yeah. With your peers, with your sisters, like, like let's communicate. I shared something on my blog a few months ago about, I think I had a miscarriage.
1: Mm.
8: And I feel like you're not supposed to tell people that.
1: Okay.
8: But I was like, what? If I don't tell anybody, that's like the most isolating thing in the world.
1: Yeah. Yep.
8: That don't make no sense. Yep. Who made these rules, Mick?
1: It wasn't me.
8: Who made these rules?
1: Right.
8: You're supposed to just go through stuff by yourself and not tell anybody? No. That feels completely alienating and isolating, like you're all alone. And I wrote a blog about it. And do you know how many of my friends came out of the woodwork to tell me about their stories?
1: It wasn't just you.
8: No, my friends who I've known.
1: Mm-hmm.
8: And a lot of it, a few of them, it had happened that week for them.
1: Wow.
8: Like, hold up. All y'all was just going to hold on to all of this in pain, suffering by yourself?
1: Mm-hmm.
8: That is crazy to me.
1: Yeah.
8: We are literally all in this together.
1: Yeah. Good stuff, Salisha. Words of wisdom. I didn't know you were a philosopher as well.
8: Shut up.
1: You do it all. You do it all. The philosophy. From Salisha Thomas.
8: Oh my God.
1: So, Salisha, you've been amazing with your time. I know how busy you are. I do want you and Andrew both to know, very proud of both of you.
8: Thank you.
1: Very proud of both of you. Uncle Mick is here for you guys.
8: Uncle I promise. Mick.
1: Yes. Uncle Mick is there.
8: Thank you.
1: Absolutely. So, Salisha, where can people find and follow you? Not that they don't know where to find you, but where do you want them to follow you?
8: Thank you for asking. They can follow me on at the Salisha Show on Instagram. That's the name of my podcast, my YouTube. Well, I guess my new YouTube's not called that, but it's my show is called The Salisha Show. My Instagram is called The Salisha Show. And my website is thesalishashow.com. It's like by Felicia, but with an S, but it's spelled S to the A to the L to the E. Just kidding.
1: Oh, keep going. You're not spelling your name?
8: No.
1: You don't know how to spell your name?
8: It's S-A-L-I-S-H-A.
1: Okay. Ladies and gentlemen, this has been my good friend, Miss Salisha Thomas. Salisha, so honored to have you.
8: Thank you.
1: This has meant the world to me.
8: Thank you.
1: You got it.
8: And thank you for encouraging me.
1: All the viewers and listeners, remember, your because is your superpower. Go unleash it.
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4: It's Friday, August 14th. Do you know what time it is? It's Al Sharpton's time. And for the next 3 hours, it's time to put aside all pretenses, deception, denial, or fronting. The time has come to keep it real on Keeping It Real with Reverend Al Sharpton. A very good afternoon to all of you across the country, and good morning to our West Coast listeners. Welcome to all those listening on Sirius XM, Channel 126, Urban View, where talk empowers and becomes action. I am Dominique Sharpton. I'm Reverend Sharpton's eldest daughter. I'm sitting in for the Rev today. As many of you know, Reverend Sharpton is traveling. He is in Wisconsin today as he is eulogizing Corey Ruiz. And we've been talking a lot about what's happened with Corey Ruiz, and Reverend Sharpton has joined the family of Corey and the attorneys led by attorney Benjamin Crump in Wisconsin, where they are holding the funeral service for Corey Ruiz. Many of you know he was a 38-year-old father who was shot and killed by a Madison, Wisconsin police officer on July 22nd. His funeral being held
2: August 17th. Do you know what time it is? It's Al Sharpton's time. And for the next 3 hours, it's time to put aside all pretenses, deception, denial, or fronting. The time has come to keep it real on Keeping It Real with Reverend Al Sharpton. A very good afternoon to you all across the country. Good morning to our West Coast listeners. Welcome to those listening on Sirius XM, Channel 126, The Urban View, where talk empowers and becomes action. I'm coming to you live from our National Action Network corporate headquarters in New York. And for the next 3 hours, it's Exhale Friday. I missed Exhale Friday. It is Hot Button Monday. And Hot Button Monday, we kick off the week, is when we open up the phones and let you talk about whatever's on your mind, whatever's in your heart. Maybe something happened over the weekend that you want to talk about. All you have to do is call us at 1-877-532-5797. 1-877-532-5797. And, of course, you can also go on the message board at www.nationalactionnetwork.net so you can express yourself. And I see some already on the message board, Georgia Daniel, saying, good afternoon, Reverend Sharpton. The countdown is on. Looking forward to standing for liberty, justice, and equality at the National March in D.C., keeping it real in Toledo, Ohio. I'm looking forward to thousands of us coming. I was in Thursday in Atlanta at the National Association of Black Journalists. Many of them are coming. Hakeem Jeffries was there. He's coming. The family of Nolan Wells, mother and father. I spoke there with them, and Attorney Ben Crump, all will be there. AOC called and said she's coming and going to speak. Senator Bernie Sanders, most of the Congressional Black Caucus. Because this is not just about a show. This is about having people stand up and saying, we are going to bring back the voting rights bill. If we win enough seats, even if they're Republican, that are committed to the voting rights bill, we can have a new bill in the Congress that the Supreme Court have to go through maturations to have to deal with. We're not giving up our right to vote. We are not giving up our right to affordable health care. We are not giving our right up to dealing with this diversity, equity, and inclusion. And it's time we put it on the national map. So I'm looking forward to everybody meeting us August 28th. I'm glad you kicked off today saying what you're saying. August 28th, if you have not made a reservation on a bus or if you need to organize a bus, you have today. I'm thinking Wednesday we cut it off. You better call in today, 1-877-626-4651, 1-877-626-4651, or go online to nationalactionnetwork.net because these seats from all over the country are going quickly. Deborah Fleming is saying online, hi, Reverend Al Sharpton. I enjoyed Politics Nation on last night. I ended listening to your quest talking about the issues. Well, that's what I do. Let me thank Jennifer Jones Austin Esquire for sitting in for me Thursday and my daughter Dominique Sharpton for sitting in for me on Friday. I usually try not to take off a lot. When I do, I very rarely do 2 days. But it was necessary. I think that it was important I would be in Atlanta with the family of Nolan as they did a fireside chat with me and Attorney Crump at the National Association of Black Journalists, journalists from all over the country. I appreciate that. Then I flew right in from there into Madison, Wisconsin, where I did the eulogy of the service for the funeral services of Ruiz. This young man killed. They say he was homeless and had a knife. 4 cops stood around, shot him 3 times. Homeless, knife. I've seen them talk people out of buildings that was holding hostages, talk people out of buildings that had bombs. You telling me 4 cops could not disarm a man with a knife if that's what he had? So that's where I was and didn't do the show. I was on duty.

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1: Everybody getting there. This is our national statement, and we must do it. Trump, I'm going to get into that. Trump has announced now that he's moving the vessel from South Korea. From a key, he's reducing the military operations and exercises with a key regional ally, South Korea. Just hours before that were due to get underway, citing hours before they would get into getting ready to start these exercises. And he cited that he has a personal relationship and very positive one with North Korean leader Kim Jong-un and Seoul's lack of assistance with Iran. Now, based on good relationship with Kim Jong-un of North Korea, I am not happy with the fact that the United States has long ago agreed to participate in joint military exercises with South Korea, Trump wrote on social media. The exercises are not only costly, with much of the cost paid for by United States of America, that is totally inappropriate and hostile to a country that, as long as Donald Trump has been president, has been unthreatening and respectful. Now, South Korea has been an ally of the United States for 70 years, and the two nations have a mutual defense treaty, primarily designated to protect from North Korea, a burgeoning military power that now poses nuclear warheads and intercontinental ballistic missiles. So let me get this right. We're at war in Iran because it's dangerous for them to have a nuclear weapon. But we're going to move military exercise away from North Korea because it's not dangerous for them to have a nuclear weapon. I mean, how do we make that make sense? Oh, I'm talking about President Trump. It doesn't need to make sense. All he has to do is say it, and that he believes, and surprisingly, a lot of his MAGA fellows believe that is true. He's actually standing up at rallies telling people $4 worth of gas to keep the atom bomb out of the hands of the Iranians ain't much, while he's running around cutting all kind of deals, making billions of dollars for his kids. I mean, let's be serious. And I think that it is ludicrous at best and shameful that we're operating at a time that we're so immobile and silent in the face of what is going on. As for me, I'm not going to be silent and I'm not going to be immobile. And that's why I'm doing what I do. Let's get ready to take a break. It is Hot Button Monday. I'm going to the phones. Let's take a break right after this. We'll be right back.
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1: It's Sybil Wilkes with what we need to know. A 19-year-old man was arrested as a suspect at the shooting of five people at Virginia State University after he was found hiding in a dormitory. According to Chesterfield County Police, officers were called to the historically black campus at Ettrick, Virginia, around 1:30 Saturday morning. When officers arrived, they found five people with gunshot wounds outside the dormitories. The victims, ranging from a 17-year-old student to four others who were non-students, and their ages were 19 to 23. According to police, an investigation identified 19-year-old Cameron Harris as a suspect. They said Harris, not a student, was found in a dormitory on the campus hiding in a closet. He was taken to the county jail where police obtained eight felony warrants and he's being held without bond. Officials also announced they are continuing the search for other suspects. President Trump is instructing the Pentagon to scale back joint military exercises with South Korea, citing Seoul's refusal to support U.S.-Israeli military operations against Iran. Writing on his social media, the president expressed deep frustration over the costly drills, contrasting South Korea's stance with his positive relationship with North Korean leader Kim Jong-un. The president revealed that when he asked the South Korean president to join federal efforts toward the denuclearization of Iran, he flatly declined, responding, "No thanks." And finally, a new wellness study from Finland's University of Oulu suggesting that regular coffee consumption may contribute to a leaner physique. Researchers discovered that consistent coffee drinkers possess lower overall body fat and higher muscle mass, along with reduced levels of key amino acids associated with insulin resistance and diabetes risk. I'll drink to that. To subscribe to my free daily newsletter, please visit SybilWilkes.com. For all the news 24/7, go to News1.com. I'm Sybil Wilkes. 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

0: And we're back. It's Hot Bud Monday. Whatever's on your mind, whatever's in your heart, from all over the country. And I'm getting on the message board some in Africa that are listening. We are on our way to Washington for the big march, August 28th. But I want to also deal with some of the issues in Washington. And you that listen on WOL in Washington need to be a part of the march, but cognizant of the issues. So I want to bring on our guest line, Councilmember Robert C. White, Jr., Council of the District of Columbia. He's a fifth-generation Washingtonian. Robert C. White, Jr. is in his second term as at-large member of the Council of the District of Columbia, and he chairs the Council's Committee on Housing. Thank you for being with us, Councilman.
1: Well, thank you for having me.
0: Come into Washington for next Friday, the 28th, and I hope a lot of Washingtonians join us around voting rights and other issues. But what is the issues in the district that you are very concerned about that our national audience and the Washington, D.C. audience need to know about?
1: Yes, indeed. Well, thank you for having me and for all of your support over the years for D.C. and D.C. statehood. You know, right now when we are having a national conversation about voting rights and with the backdrop of this president and Congress redistricting black members out of Congress, seizing control of Congress through a mid-census redistricting in the Supreme Court, gutting the Voting Rights Act, that we in Washington, D.C. Remain unrepresented without a vote in Congress. This is more residents than two states, a bigger budget than about a quarter of the states, but this plurality black jurisdiction remains without a voting member of the House of Representatives, without two senators. And so, you know, my message to folks coming to Washington next week and to particularly our Democratic leaders is, you know, look, if D.C. were Republican, they would have made it a state over these past 2 years. And so as we get control of the reins, we've got to make sure D.C. statehood is squarely at the top of our agenda.
0: Yeah, I absolutely agree. I know when we had the primaries in 2004 when I ran and I put that in the debates, it seems like too many Democrats national are not dealing with it as an issue. And I can't think of a capital anywhere in the world in general, particularly in the Western Hemisphere, that the capital of the country can't vote and everybody else can.
1: That is right. So United States of America is a global pioneer of democracy, but the other democracies that started after us has found a way to give voting rights to the residents of this capital city. And we have to do the same. It is undemocratic. But to your point, when you 20 years ago, and even more recently, Democrats weren't willing to fight for D.C. statehood. And this is a time where the people who elected us are demanding that we fight back, because the folks on the other side are fighting. And in too many cases, we're getting our butts kicked, and we've gotta respond. And this time, it's not responding by doing something bad. It's responding by doing what's fair, what is hundreds of years overdue, and giving full democracy to the residents of our capital city.
0: Now, you just had election of a new mayor. She's going to be at the march. Explain the politics locally that we're coming into. She's considered progressive. We're hearing a lot of progressive versus establishment around the country. What is the political landscape in Washington, D.C., in your judgment?
1: Yeah, well, my sister, Janice Lewis-George, is going to be our next mayor. She's the Democratic nominee. D.C. is overwhelmingly Democratic. She is a progressive, describes herself as a Democratic socialist. I think Democrats have got to remember we are a big tent party, and that means that we're going to have factions. But if we don't figure out how to work together, I tell you, our majorities are not going to last very long. And as I look back into history, on the various rises of socialism, it always happens in a time where the average person trying to do everything right is just drowning while a small number of people get rich. And so none of us should be surprised at progressives or socialists getting elected. This is the outcry of the average person saying, I'm just trying to survive. So I think she's going to be successful next year as she moves into the mayor seat. I will move into Congress as our congressional delegate, succeeding my former boss and mentor, the legendary Eleanor Holmes Norton.
0: Well, from all indications of people there in our Washington, D.C. office, there couldn't have been a better person to succeed Eleanor Holmes Norton, a iconic figure in our politics. No one better than you, Councilman White, because I think the things she stood up for and fought for, you will update, bring into this era, and go forward. What are you most looking to bring to Congress?
1: First of all, I'm honored by your remarks. That is an icon that I'm following, and I'm going to try to build on the platform that she's given us. So what I can contribute because of the work that she and others have done is getting us over the line to statehood, is getting a recognition for the real issues in D.C., things like the National Guard overrunning our city, companies like DoorDash stepping on D.C. when it's convenient. I'm going to work to put an end to that and to be a serious voice in a time where racism is happening out in the open, right? The National Guard presence, these white nationalists come mass to our city. I'm going to call these things out because I believe that if we're silent, we're complicit. And I'm not going to normalize this for my daughters or any other kids around this country so that they have to live in a nation that is outright racist. No, we are going to work to move us to a better place.
0: All right. Feel free to stay in touch with us. Council member, soon to be congressional member, Robert C. White Jr. Thank you for being with us. Let's take a break. It's Hot Button Monday. I'm coming to the phones. Keeping it real. Shopton. We'll be right back.
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12: Carl Nelson back again, family. 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
3: Keeping it real, keeping it real. I'm your host, Reverend Al Sharpton, Hot Button Monday. I'm going to the phone. But I want to stop and do one story that really, when it went across my desk, struck me as something that I definitely wanted to share. I have with us from the Pro-Human Foundation, Daryl Davis. He's an American R&B and blues musician and a civil rights activist, and his efforts to fight racism by engaging, I want y'all to get this now, engaging members of the Ku Klux Klan have convinced over 200 Klansmen to leave and denounce the KKK. And that's what the Pro-Human Foundation is about. He's on our live line. Daryl Davis, how you doing, Mr. Davis?
4: Good afternoon, Reverend Sharpton. It's a pleasure to be here with you.
3: Now, tell me, give me the how you came up with this concept, and then what methods do you use to talk to these Klansmen?
4: Well, you know, I've been to 65 countries on six continents and all 50 states, and what I have learned is this. Every human being on this planet wants these five core values in their lives. One, they want to be loved. Two, they want to be respected. Three, they want to be heard. Four, they want to be treated fairly and truthfully. And five, they all want the same things for their family as you and I would want for ours. And if we can learn to apply those five core values or any of those values when we find ourselves in a situation, an adversarial situation, or in a culture or society in which we are uncomfortable or unfamiliar, I'll guarantee you that your navigation of that situation, that culture, that society will be much more smooth, productive, and positive.
3: Now, in talking to Klansmen, do you find is the basis for their being recruited? What attracted them to being Klansmen in the first place?
4: Okay, well, you know, a Klansman or white supremacist is not stamped out of a standard cookie cutter any more so than anybody else is. Some come from dysfunctional families. Some, their family was in the Klan. It's a family tradition passed down. Others, their family abhors the Klan, wants something to do with it, and somehow the kid took a wrong turn somewhere. So it all depends upon the individual. But mostly they want to belong to something. They're being convinced that something is being taken away from them by people who are less than they are.
3: Now, they have an imprint in their head that blacks are inferior. Some of that comes from growing up culturally that way with their families and all. And those that reinforce that politically are rewarded with their support and their votes. I mean, they're those
4: precisely.
3: Mainstream politics that play right to that feeling, reaffirms that feeling.
4: Exactly, and they've been doing that ever since 1865 at the end of the Civil War.
3: once you get them to leave the Klan and become spokespeople with the pro-human foundation, what do they say as they begin to see people more equal? What do they say, and what message do they give?
4: Well, they apologize. Some of them even come out with me on my lecture tours and stand on my stage with me, denouncing and renouncing their former organization and ideology. And they work very hard at trying to de-radicalize people who are still in that movement, or speaking to young people in schools to prevent them from going down that rabbit hole. Like, for example, we had a young man. We didn't have him, but you know who I'm talking about. He was being paid to go on college campuses and recruit people into that ideology, and he was assassinated last year.
3: Right.
4: We are the antithesis of that. We're trying to give young people the truth, and so they don't go down that road.
3: Have you had any resistance from pro-Klan people? What has been the backlash?
4: Oh, of course. Yeah, of course I've had resistance, because they don't like me because I'm getting their people out.
3: Right. Right.
4: So yeah, there's always going to be that risk, but I think that risk, the payoff is greater than the risk.
3: For people that want to know more about ProHuman Foundation and the works that you do and have done, how do they look you up or contact the foundation?
4: All one word, ProHumanFoundation.org.
3: All right. I appreciate you coming on, Darryl Davis of ProHuman Foundation, ProHumanFoundation.org. Go ahead.
4: One thing they might want to check out on our website is our Renewing the Dream initiative, where we want to renew Martin Luther King's dream, and also renew the marker where he stood at the Lincoln Memorial, because 8 million people, according to the National Park Service, visit the Lincoln Memorial every year, and thousands per day step right on that marker, not even knowing it's there. So it has deteriorated, and the ProHuman Foundation is going to revitalize it.
3: And we are going to, during the march on Washington rallies Friday week on the 28th of August, the 63rd anniversary of the march, we're going to pause and have a ceremony with the ProHuman Foundation around that marker, because
4: yes,
3: it's important people don't walk over that. You know, the Bible said, remove not the ancient landmarks. That marker is a landmark for voting rights, a landmark for civil rights for everybody. And I respect
4: right.
3: the ProHuman Foundation for bringing it to the forefront. And it will be certainly a part of our ceremony that day with the King family and members of Congress and others and thousands around the country. So be prepared to stand solemnly for those minutes as they dedicate and raise that marker. Thank you, Darryl Davis.
4: Absolutely. Thank you.
3: All right. Let me get ready to go to the phones. It's Hot Button Monday. Let me get a couple of calls in before I go to break. I think I saw Miss Eunice. Now I don't see her. All right, let me go to Ira. Ira in Washington, D.C. Ira, you're keeping it real with Al Sharpton.
5: Hey, thank you, Al Sharpton. Thanks for taking my call. I got a couple of quick public service. I like to do 5 minutes on your show, but I got to do six today. I got something kind of important I need to talk about.
3: Well, I don't know if I have six, so do as much as you can. You can't call and book your own time.
5: I know. I thank you so much for that time. So anyway, this is what I got an article about that kind of puzzled me. It was in reference to, I read an article on ICE people. So 1,310 cases, rape cases, that was ICE concentration camps. And they said that a guard was indicted. His name was Donald Dunn, and he was guilty of sexually assaulting immigrant women. And there's a federal law that keeps these people from that exact abuse behind bars. And what happened? The Justice Department went and argued that law doesn't apply to these people in these concentration camps. So therefore, that's why they commit all these crimes to these people in these detention camps, because they're not federally regulated and judged by the by law, because they said they should not follow the same law as regular people. So I think that's some article we need to look at in some case. Okay, I'm just saying that Also, that was made by a person called Nobody Knows Big Ham on IG. Nobody Knows Big Ham on IG. And he's the one that brought that article up. And I'd like to just bring one quick thing because I know I ain't got much time. This place called TYT Investigates. If you look at that particular site, which is on Facebook, they had a lot of court trials or hearings dealing with our federal government employees, such as the energy person and some other people. And they really ripped them a new one under those investigations. And I think people should take a look at that and look and see how these people who supposed to be certified to do the work for 47 are really incompetent as a three-year-old. So I'm just going to stop it at that because I had to call back tomorrow and finish up. But that's something you need to look at. Thank you so much for taking my call. I hear the music. Thank you so much.
3: All right. Thank you. We got to take a break. Keeping it real. Shopton. We'll be right back. 1-877-532-5797. Hot button. Monday. We'll be right back.
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7: It's Sybil Wilkes with what we need to know. Arizona Senator Ruben Gallego is raising severe concerns that the record-breaking deployment of the USS Abraham Lincoln could severely harm Navy retention. Appearing on ABC's This Week Sunday, the Democratic lawmaker warned that prolonged operational strain makes it increasingly difficult to keep qualified service members in the military. Roughly 5,000 sailors and Marines remained aboard the aircraft carrier since November, amid ongoing conflict with Iran, setting an unprecedented modern deployment record of 264 continuous days at sea, while family members report multiple sailors attempting to jump overboard. In severe weather news, devastating flash flooding across Indiana claimed at least 6 lives following historic rainfall over the weekend. Stream and river levels crested past emergency banks, forcing emergency crews to conduct dozens of high water rescues across the state. In response to the disaster, Governor Mike Braun requested an official presidential emergency declaration, which the president officially granted to expedite federal aid. In corporate tech world news, chipmaker NVIDIA disclosed in a new Securities and Exchange Commission filing that its equity stake in Elon Musk's SpaceX was valued at $21 million at the end of the second quarter. The tech giant holds nearly 123 million Class A shares in SpaceX, which plans to exclusively utilize NVIDIA chips to power its cutting-edge artificial intelligence data centers. And finally, box office history continues as Spider-Man Brand New Day joins an elite Hollywood club. Sony's superhero blockbuster starring Tom Holland officially crossed $2 billion, that's with a B, in global sales in just 3 weeks. To subscribe to my free daily newsletter, please visit SybilWilkes.com. For all the news 24/7, go to News1.com. I'm Sybil Wilkes. Be informed, be empowered.
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3: Carl Nelson back again, family. 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Now, brother, Zaki Broody will report on the recent St. Louis congressional race won by a candidate backed by AIPAC and what the decision means for the city's black community. But before Brother Zaki, the President General of UNIA Baltimore will check in, and Baltimore homeless advocate Minister Christina Flowers will also update us on her crusade to help the unhoused in her city. 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
3: Enslaved that left the plantation said I'm free and were recaptured and re-enslaved because the laws said that. Without them signing the laws that we fought for, how should we have gotten free?
4: Sharpton keeps it real.
3: Because you're raising things that you haven't thought out. There were slave rebellions that did. All right, then give me the answer. You haven't answered me yet. If you thought it out, give me the answer.
4: Asking the tough questions.
5: Well, see, here's the thing. I called and made a statement. Now you.
3: No, but I'm questioning your statement. You can question mine. You can question any statement I make. You can question any statement. Whoa. You can question any statement I make, but you cannot call here and tell me don't question the statement you make, brother.
6: Fellas gonna work it out.
4: Be a part of the conversation. Just keep it real. Live from the National Action Network corporate headquarters in New York, keeping it real. And now, America's number one civil rights leader, the Reverend Al Sharpton.
3: Keeping it real. I am your host, Reverend Al Sharpton, and we are back. 1-877-532-5797. 1-877-532-5797. And we are taking your calls, Hot Button Monday. 1-877-532-5797. Let me say, in 1887, very same day as today, a child was born in Kingston, Jamaica, named Marcus Mosiah Garvey. And today I join others in celebrating the life and contributions of Marcus Garvey. When I was 10 years old, as a wonder boy preacher, they would call me. I was a boy preacher in Washington Temple Church of God in Christ, largest Kojic church at that time in the Northeast. And Bishop F.D. Washington, the founder, brought a group of us to tour the Caribbean islands. And my father just left, and I think he wanted to take me to help me feel loved and had a father figure. So he paid my way and had me preaching each of the islands. And when I got to Jamaica, I had read a book in school because I was reading very young. I was a preacher. I had read about Marcus Garvey, and I found out where his widow lived. I'm 10 years old now, and I'm on the phone and did the directory, and we're staying at the Kingston Sheraton. I'll never forget it. And I got a cab as a kid and went to 12 Mona Road. That's where Garvey's wife lived, Amy Jacques Garvey. And I had called her and said that I was visiting from the States. I'd like to visit her. And she says, fine, I'd love to have you. Who should I say is calling? I told her, Minister Al Sharpton, Alfred at that time, Sharpton. And when I knocked on her door, she looked out. I was too short. She couldn't see. She went back and said, I knocked again. She came back. Finally, she opened the door the third time and looked down and says, you're Minister Alfred Shaw? I said, yes, a Pentecostal boy preacher. She said, well, come on, have tea. and we developed a relationship, and she and I exchanged letters for many years. And though I grew up in the civil rights movement, and Garvey was more in the nationalist movement, one of the things I learned from her and later from Winnie Mandela and others is those that really believe in what they believe can work with others that may have a different path, but understand we're all on the same highway. And one of the ways you know someone that is really don't believe in what they're doing is they can't be around people that don't believe it exactly their way because they're insecure about their way. If you're secure about your way, you can work with others and say, okay, if we agree out of 7 out of the 10, let's get those 7 done. An insecure person, my way or the highway, you know, do what I say, do it the way I want it. And they do nothing but exposing themselves. The way that Garvey and others taught in terms of black self-worth and self-pride and owning and operating was right. And at the same time, Adam Clayton Powell, who was a kid, said he was impressed with Garvey. Read Adam's autobiography. But Adam went into politics. And I always tell people that for whatever reason, at that age, I was inspired by Marcus Garvey. Garvey is what made me read Adam Clayton Powell. Adam Clayton Powell said he was influenced by Garvey. That's why I read Garvey. And then Adam Clayton Powell wrote in his book about Breadbasket, where I joined because my mother brought me there. So everything happens for a reason. But I wanted to salute Marcus Garvey. And I wanted to also, and again, I don't come out of that tradition, but I respect it. And respect those in that tradition that respect us. And I grew in my later years, the late 20s, 30s, 40s, worked with all kind of groups. And some I agreed with, some I didn't. And if we couldn't go but so far in parted ways, do it with respect. Some of them attacked me. I never responded. I won't now. You get some that now want me, well, what about this and that? I'm not even going to respond to that. Because there is more. Reverend Dr. William Augustus Jones, Jr., my pastor, Jennifer Jones' father, said that the blood that binds us is thicker than the waters that divide us. I refuse to swim in thin water of saying this guy ain't that, this is that, or why I didn't do this, or why he didn't do that. I let some of them go on, let them rest in peace. They made a contribution. And whatever differences we had, it really don't matter. We are in a time now where they're trying to take away our rights. And they're trying to undo everything that was done. So whether it's King Day or Garvey Day, I'm going to celebrate that. And where there was division or disagreement, I'm going to leave that off the table. We don't have the luxury of continuing to tear each other down. If somebody was committed and gave their time to our liberation, even if they didn't see it the way you did, you ought to give them credit because they helped you, even if it was indirectly, and they helped me. So happy Garvey Day to Garveyites that may be listening. Georgia Daniels saying on the message board, Garvey was a fascinating man. That he was. You should read that book. The first book I read was Black Moses. I remember it. I was 10 years old. And but there have been other books. Including his autobiographical stuff. Let me bring in our co-host to start the show with me every Monday. And I'm honored that he does because he is all over the place. I saw him in Atlanta with Hakeem Jeffries, the minority leader. And he's always on the case. You never know where he's going to pop up. But you do know wherever he pops up, it's going to be about something. You know him as the Democratic strategist, founder and CEO of Blueprint Strategy, LLC, Antoine Seawright. How you doing, Antoine?
0: Reb, it's good to be with you. And you are very, very lucky that Leader Jeffries had security detail. I was going to hem you up and take your suit.
3: No, you got a wardrobe, Dottie. You just say that for the audience. You be... rocking, as the kids say, you be rocking some real heavy stuff. But let me go to the phone. I see Miss Eunice. I called her earlier, but I had two guests. Let me open up our week with Miss Eunice, and then I'll come right back with you, because I got a couple of things to ask you about before we go to the phones. But Miss Eunice, you're keeping it real with Al Sharpton and Antoine Seurat. Good morning. Hello.
6: Good morning, Reverend. How are you today?
3: I'm doing very well. How are you?
6: Well, I'm hanging in here. And I would just like to say thank you, Reverend and Attorney Crump, for being there for the families. You're God sent, and you voiced my sentiments exactly.
3: Thank you.
6: And moving right along, I would like to know how many roads must a man walk down before he calls himself a man? And when will the Republican elected officials stand up and be men and stop rubber stamping what is being done by Donald J. Trump? He is ruining everything he touches, and then had the nerve to put our servicemen in harm's way and say they have not been on the ships long enough. The nerve of him, Mr. Bonespur. Can you imagine that?
3: Right, right.
6: And to think they don't have the essentials that's needed, you go figure that out. And what made the Supreme Court tell Trump he could do what he wanted? He's only one man, and it's caused such a nightmare across the world. And something's got to be done. This man tell one lie after the other, has no respect for anything, and he tries to say something every once in a while about God. I guess he's trying to please his evangelical supporters. So something has got to give, and we've got to vote, and get others to do so. And whatever we can do, how big or how small, we've got to do it. And I plan to do a lot of phone banking. And thank you so much for taking my call.
3: Well, thank you for calling. It's always a

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1: It's Sybil Wilkes with what we need to know. Energy experts are issuing urgent warnings that rapid emergency releases from the Strategic Petroleum Reserve could permanently damage the underground salt caverns holding the nation's emergency crude oil. Stored across 60 salt caverns thousands of feet underground at major sites in Louisiana and Texas, experts warn rapid drawdown in response to the war with Iran threatens structural integrity and future emergency capacity. Department of Energy data released Monday shows that reserve levels have dropped below 300 million barrels for the first time since the reserve was filled in the early 1980s. In international news, Iran's parliament approved a bill criminalizing interviews and communications with news outlets deemed hostile to the Islamic Republic. Iranian state media reports the strict legislation specifically targets U.S. and Israeli news outlets or entities funded by either nation, imposing harsh penalties including steep fines, revoked social privileges, and up to 2 years in prison, pending the final review by the Guardian Council. The BBC is seeking to subpoena Donald Trump Jr., Ivanka Trump, and Jared Kushner in defense against President Trump's $10 billion defamation lawsuit. Legal court filings allege Trump's adult children and son-in-law possess direct personal knowledge regarding the president's intentions prior to his January 6th Capitol speech, which Trump claims the broadcaster maliciously doctored. And finally, Disneyland's iconic Tomorrowland is preparing for a major futuristic makeover. Theme park officials announced at the D23 convention in Anaheim that redesign planning is officially underway to create open spaces and immersive emotional experiences. To subscribe to my free daily newsletter, please visit SybilWilkes.com. For all the news 24/7, go to News1.com. I'm Sybil Wilkes. Be informed, be empowered.
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0: Reverend Al Sharpton, and we're back. Antoine Seawright is our co-host. Let me remind you, watch Politics Nation with Al Sharpton live at 5 p.m. Eastern Time on MS Now every Saturday and Sunday. And we had two powerful shows this weekend. I'll know the ratings tomorrow, but I'm sure they are high. We dealt in depth with the whole question of what's going on with the economy. We had Gwen Moore and talking about what's going on in Wisconsin, the shooting as of Colin Rez, whose funeral I did, as well as the reason that the black so-called moderate won over the progressives there. David Jolly, who appears to be headed to be Democratic candidate in Florida. I'm going to have on the best people right in the mix. I don't waste your time because I don't want to waste mine. So make sure you watch Politics Nation every Saturday and Sunday at 5 p.m. Eastern Time on MS Now. Also, you that are in the New York, New Jersey, Connecticut area, meet me or beat me to the Saturday Action Rally every Saturday morning at the House of Justice in Harlem, 9 a.m. to 11 a.m. at 6 Hancock Place, which is really 124th Street and Morningside Drive. Morningside Avenue, I'm there every Saturday. I'll be there this Saturday looking for you. You that cannot get to New York, you may live in another state, you can watch it live on Impact Network, on NationalActionNetwork.net, or on YouTube/NAN, or even the AME Zion Church Network, and be a supporter of the network. Let me also say this Saturday I will be there. Then I'm going to do Politics Nation, and I'm flying to Washington after Politics Nation. I preach at Howard University this coming Saturday. All of our D.C. listeners, I'll be preaching for Howard on Sunday morning, 11 o'clock. I always do Howard the Sunday before we have the March on Washington. So join us there at Crampton Auditorium on Sunday morning, 11 o'clock. You that have not signed up to get on a bus, deadline is Wednesday because we've got to line up all the buses all over the country. Or if you want to try to get a bus organized in your neighborhood, do that by calling 1-877-626-4651, 1-877-626-4651. 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NationalActionNetwork.net. I think we'll go back to the phones, but let me ask you this. Because I think it's some confusion that needs to be cleared up. Antoine Seawright, since you work closely with Hakeem, I see one of our people online on the message board said, is it true that Hakeem says he's against Medicare for all? The statement I think that I read him saying is that there is debate back and forth on how that will be legislated and what will be the final way they would finance it before he made a statement. I don't think he came out for or against it. Am I correct?
1: What the leader said, Reverend Al, was that we want to work towards universal health care, and that's making health care accessible and affordable. Obviously, we are a very diverse caucus, so that means there's going to be a diversity of thought and opinion about what health care looks like. But what Leader Jeffers has prioritized in the health care debate is we're going to roll back the largest cut to Medicaid in American history and the largest cut to Medicare. We're going to protect Medicare Part D, which is the prescription drug program that keeps the cost of prescription drugs for seniors low. And we're going to implement or pass legislation to implement those Affordable Care Act tax credits that impact 25 million Americans. That include 18.2 million Americans in places that Donald Trump won. Those are the tax credits that help keep your premiums, copays, and deductibles down. Anything after that, we have to focus on strengthening the ACA. I know a lot of folks are up in the tizzy online about the interview yesterday, but be very clear. Leader Jeffries has supported fixing a broken healthcare system since the time he's been in Congress. But in a split government system, Donald Trump is not going to sign any legislation that says Medicare for all. And so we need to be realistic about what we can accomplish in 2 years. And just because something on paper is supported by a majority of Democrats, in order for us to win in November, Reverend Al, we have to win in non-blue, non-progressive, non-democratic states and congressional districts. And once we get to the majority, we have to make certain we keep the majority in order to be able to get things done.
0: And I think that that is what they're there for, is to get things done. Let's go to Andre J. in Atlanta, Georgia. Andre J., you're keeping it real with Al Sharpton and Antoine C. Wright. Is Andre J. there?
2: This is Andre in Atlanta, Ref.
0: Yeah, I thought that's what I said. I'm sorry.
2: Okay. Andre J. is in Chicago, so I'm sorry about that. Rev, I once confessed to you on this very show of how naive I once was regarding how racist this country still is, and that it was the campaign and subsequent election of Barack Obama that really opened my eyes and showed me just how prevalent and deep white racism still is. The fact that the parents of Nolan Wells are receiving death threats, and that you and Attorney Ben Crump are receiving death threats and or being threatened with lawsuits just for seeking truth in the death of their son, is just the latest reminder to me of just how MAGA slimy a huge chunk of white America still is. And as I've also stated on your show before, these people don't live with the belief that black lives matter. They live with the belief that black lives are disposable.
0: Right.
2: And let me guess, I'll bet all of them go to church on Sundays, and I'll bet all of them call themselves Christians, just as white racists in this country have always done. You, Rev, and Ben Crump have this Nolan Wells bull by the horns. Please don't let go of those horns. Regarding the war in Iran, Trump has been trumped by Iran. The big, bad, racist MAGA bully has repeatedly screamed, "I'll huff and I'll puff, and I'll blow your house down," to which Iran has responded, "Bring it, B." What an absolute embarrassment and joke this MAGA mafia crime boss and his buffoonish sidekick, Video Game Pete, have been on the world stage. Tell us again, little Peter, how Iran's military has been totally destroyed. Tell us again, Donnie, how the United States has already won this war. Rev, with this being Hot Button Monday, I'm going to end with something that I think the Democrats and the media should have done but did not, and something I think Democrats and the media should stop doing but they continue to do. The thing they should have done goes back to the 2024 election. And the only reason I need to comment on what is now ancient history is because that ancient history continues to come up. From Kamala Harris writing a book, to Mrs. Biden making the TV rounds, to Graham Plattner's race in Maine being compared to Joe Biden's race, to now, just last week, we got the news that Joe Biden's health is deteriorating. The status of Joe Biden's health during the 2024 campaign was mishandled by his campaign staff and by Democrats in general and by the media. I had no problem with there being a healthy debate within the Democrat Party as to whether or not Joe Biden should have been the nominee. But once he decided to remain in the race, the misstep that I think his campaign and Democrats in general made was the issue surrounding his health. The Biden campaign in particular and Democrats in general mishandled the Biden health issue and allowed MAGA World to make it an issue when it should not have been an issue. In my opinion, they should have taken what I call a so what position on the Biden health issue. And here's what I mean by that. Does anyone believe that if Donald Trump was hit by a bus today and went into a 100% coma today, does anyone believe that Trump's MAGA agenda would end tomorrow? It would not. So what if Donald Trump goes into a coma? Trump's MAGA agenda would continue because Trump has surrounded himself with other racists and liars and money-grubbing thieves and power-hungry prostitutes just like he is. Likewise, so what if President Biden was reelected, then suffered some type of incapacitation? That's the problem that the Democrats had on the Biden health issue, and they should have turned that around and not let MAGA world make it an issue. Keeping it real. Thank you, Reverend.
0: All right, Andre, always good to hear your voice. Let's take a break. Be right back. Keeping it real. Shopton, C-Wright. Be right back.

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10: Carl Nelson back again, family. 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Now, brother, Zaki Brewer, report on the recent St. Louis congressional race won by a candidate backed by AIPAC and what the decision means for the city's black community. But before Brother Zaki, the President General of UNIA Baltimore will check in, and Baltimore homeless advocate Minister Christina Flowers will also update us on her crusade to help the unhoused in her city. 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

0: Real. Keep it real. I am your host, Reverend Al Sharpton, and we're back. 1-877-532-5797. Antoine Seawright is our co-host. Antoine, one of the things we discussed in Atlanta that I said both on the stage and in a private conversation is that one of the issues that can be dealt with in terms of the midterm elections, if the Democrats win the House, is a lot of the things we're concerned about. Cases like Nolan Wells, the DEI that has been shut down by major corporations and some universities and colleges, and other issues. If the Democrats take the majority of the House and Hakeem Jeffries becomes the Speaker, by seniority, they would also be chairman of basic committees. So the chairman of Commerce can call in the banks and say, did you have to end diversity to get certain things through the Trump administration? On record. Under oath, criminal justice cases, the chair of the Judiciary Committee could call in people that were around the Nolan Wells case under congressional subpoena, make them swear in and say, now, where were you that night? What happened? And I don't care what the grand jury said. I think that people need to understand the significant and the many evolving ways Democrats taking the House mean for issues that they're concerned about but don't think it has nothing to do with voting. It has everything to do with voting. In my opinion, the best way for us to fight things like ending DEI is to take back one of the houses in Congress, if not both, so that we can start summoning these CEOs under oath. What deal did you cut? Did you get a merger deal because you agreed to end DEI under oath? Your lawyer's sitting right there. If you perjure yourself, you got a problem. If you plead the fifth, then everybody knows that that's what you did. Same thing with these other cases. And I think that's one of the things we're going to do at the march on the 28th is break down why we want to vote and why we think it can make a difference. Which is why we're having everybody from Hakeem Jeffries there to speak, to AOC's coming and is speaking, and Senator Sanders and Senator Booker. A balance, as well as all the civil rights leaders, head of NAACP, head of Urban League, on and on and on. I find people want to argue and go to their corner and fight my way the highway. Rather than find out how we can have common ground and work from that common ground for the good. I see people online, people on the message board today jumping on, I didn't understand that about Hakeem. Because we just rather fight. I got people every day, one or two, every day want to argue with me about something 35, 40 years ago. I won't even, I just take it off the screen because it serves no purpose. We get stuck in our division, which is why they can run a train through us. If we find a way to say, okay, I disagree, but the common ground is this, we have common needs, then we can advance. Everybody in MAGA don't agree, but they ain't digging up 40-year-old beefs to keep themselves out of power. But we have a almost inferiority complex that I got to get stuck and I ain't going to move from there. And that is playing in the hands of our enemy. I can answer a lot of things. I got a lot of microphones, CBN radio. I'm not going to use my microphones to justify or rationalize things that have nothing to do with the advancement of our people. Antoine?
1: Well, Well, Rep, the best way to say it is that we have to learn how to yell in the places we agree and whisper in the places we disagree. And we don't want to always have to whisper in public. Some of our whispering can take place behind closed doors. If you have beef with your brother or your sister, pick up the phone and call them. You don't have to tweet at them. You don't have to post at them. You don't have to do all that. Pick up the phone and call them the old traditional way, or go see them. Right. So that's like number one. And number two, I would claim if you subscribe to the Democratic Party as I do, the disagreements we may appear or think we have amongst each other do not compare to the disagreements we have with the people who has made America's high cost of living worse and who's ripping away your health care, killing people in cold blood in the street. You can't eat anything or drink anything but air at this point because of so many recalls. And these people want to punish us, in many cases, for being black. And so the disagreements we have don't compare to the disagreements we have with the other side. And I think that's important. As it relates to the election, let me be very clear about what a winning the Democratic majority will mean. It will mean representation for first and foremost. Hakeem Jeffries, Speaker, Joe Neguse, Assistant Speaker, Benny Thompson, Chair of Homeland Security, Maxine Waters, Chair of Financial Services, Chantel Brown, Chair of the Agriculture Committee. You got Bobby Scott or Johanna Hayes, Chair of Education and Labor. Greg Meeks, Chair of Foreign Affairs. Those are all African Americans who understand our community, who have direct reflection in their life and their lived experiences in our community. So that means representation first and foremost. The second thing it will mean is that accountability will start where it should always be, in the legislative branch. We're going to hold these crooks accountable. So the fact that the Trump crime family made $2 billion since Donald Trump has been in office, the fact that Trump appointees has just approved a bank loan illegally for Donald Trump's children to start a bank, all these things will be held accountable if we have the ability to do it through the committee process. And that's what Section 1 of the Constitution is all about, the legislative branch holding the executive branch and its followers accountable. The fact that we have all these recalls happening all around us, but yet no one has reeled in RFK to say, why did you fire all these people? And people can't eat basic things like lettuce and beef and eggs and all these other things. There needs to be some answers to all this. And then you mentioned the DEI and the corporations. Look, one of the things the Congressional Black Caucus has made clear, and Troy Carter will be our next chair, is that we're going to deal with this issue of diversity, equity, and inclusion. Because white women have been the biggest beneficiaries, yet they want to punish black people for being black and wanting equal opportunity.
0: Absolutely. And that's why I stay on that point. I say sometimes in our messages, and I see his son Cam on the board, on our message board, says some angry Florida Republicans are saying that they are never Byron, claiming they will not vote for him in the primary or the general. Some say they'll stay home. Others say they'll vote for Jolly. Yeah, that I'm beginning to hear that from some of our chapters. We have chapters in Miami and in Jacksonville. And I'm hearing that from both of those chapters, as well as Tallahassee. We have a strong chapter there. And Reverend R.B. Holmes. And we're getting that a lot of places. One of the things that you touched on that I think is important, Antoine, is keep our eye on the prize. They sing that song when I was growing up in the movement, keep your eyes on the prize and hold on, which is why I don't get distracted by a lot of foolishness. And I see people making comments and all that, and I'm not letting people drag me down there. One of the things that I'll never forget, a wise man once said to me, and I'd say it sometime on my morning thoughts, on that he said, Reverend Al, I say, yeah. He said, do you know why buzzards don't fly with eagles? I said, no. He said, have you ever seen a buzzard fly with eagle? I said, no. He said, eagles fly at an altitude that buzzards cannot get up to. They get up and almost there, and then they start, look, they can't handle it. They can't handle the wind. They can't breathe, and they have to go back down. Eagles can soar almost to the heavens because they built to handle the altitude. He said, I saw you arguing with some of the guys that was saying this, that, and the other about you. He said, don't argue with buzzards. Just rise up above them, because you can fly to higher altitude and you can see more the higher you go. So that's why I don't engage. And when I was younger, I used to tit for tat. You call me a name, I'll answer you back. We played a dozen. But I don't do that no more. I see a lot of these old timers on message board on stuff that 40 years old. I'm an eagle now. I don't argue with buzzers. I'm not coming down there and choke to win an argument. I'm going to stay where I'm at and try to win back this country so we can advance our people. Winning an argument with buzzards is not going to do anything. And it's not going to advance our people in any way, shape, or form. Let's take a break. We'll be right back. I hope y'all got that message, boy. We'll be right back. Keeping it real. 1-877-532-5797. Shopton. Be right back.

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1: It's Sybil Wilkes with what we need to know. A 19-year-old man was arrested as a suspect at the shooting of five people at Virginia State University after he was found hiding in a dormitory. According to Chesterfield County Police, officers were called to the historically black campus at Ettrick, Virginia, around 1:30 Saturday morning. When officers arrived, they found five people with gunshot wounds outside the dormitories. The victims, ranging from a 17-year-old student to four others who were non-students, and their ages were 19 to 23. According to police, an investigation identified 19-year-old Cameron Harris as a suspect. They said Harris, not a student, was found in a dormitory on the campus hiding in a closet. He was taken to the county jail where police obtained eight felony warrants and he's being held without bond. Officials also announced they are continuing the search for other suspects. President Trump is instructing the Pentagon to scale back joint military exercises with South Korea, citing Seoul's refusal to support U.S.-Israeli military operations against Iran. Writing on his social media, the president expressed deep frustration over the costly drills, contrasting South Korea's stance with his positive relationship with North Korean leader Kim Jong-un. The president revealed that when he asked the South Korean president to join federal efforts toward the denuclearization of Iran, he flatly declined, responding, "No thanks." And finally, a new wellness study from Finland's University of Oulu suggesting that regular coffee consumption may contribute to a leaner physique. Researchers discovered that consistent coffee drinkers possess lower overall body fat and higher muscle mass, along with reduced levels of key amino acids associated with insulin resistance and diabetes risk. I'll drink to that. To subscribe to my free daily newsletter, please visit SybilWilkes.com. For all the news 24/7, go to News1.com. I'm Sybil Wilkes. Be informed, be empowered.
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11: 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Now, Brother Zaki Bruity will report on the recent St. Louis congressional race won by a candidate backed by AIPAC and what the decision means for the city's black community. 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It's

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5: Slave that left the plantation said I'm free and were recaptured and re-enslaved because the laws said that. 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
6: Sharpton keeps it real.
5: Because you're raising things that you haven't thought out. 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
6: Asking the tough questions.
7: Well, see, here's the thing. I call him with a statement. Now you.
5: No, but I'm questioning your statement. You can question mine. You can question any statement I make. You can question any statement. Whoa. You can question any statement I make, but you cannot call here and tell me don't question the statement you make, brother.
8: Fellas gonna work it out.
6: Be a part of the conversation. 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Live from the National Action Network corporate headquarters in New York, keeping it real. It's Hot Button Monday. And now, America's number one civil rights leader, the Reverend Al Sharpton.
5: Keeping it real. Keeping it real. I am your host, Reverend Al Sharpton. Our co-host is, of course, the one and only Antoine Seawright. And thank you for being with us. I think let's go to the phone. Let me go to Philadelphia, WURD in Philadelphia to Disco Brian. Disco Brian, you're keeping it real with Al Sharpton.
9: Hey, Rev. Oh, man. Okay, I couldn't hear you on the hold there. Great to be with you on this manic Hot Button Monday. And kudos, by the way, Rev, to Bernie and AOC for joining the March on Washington. Maybe that's a signal that they're on the road to, I don't know, maybe disavowing some of their racist bigot millionaires that they've been palling around with. Rev, I've been thinking about fathers and daughters and what it means to inherit a moral legacy. I'm thinking about this partly through my own experience as a man who grew up in the South with Gentile white family, and I grew up with role models, male role models, who taught me some really bad lessons about how men treat women, and I've spent most of my adulthood trying to unlearn all that. So increasingly, when somebody presents himself as a great moral male leader, I've learned to ask a different question, which is, what do the women closest to him say about the inheritance he left them? And Rev, part of why I'm thinking about this is actually your own family. Dominique brilliantly hosts this show when you're away. And there's something incredibly beautiful and meaningful about her literally sitting in your chair, having these conversations and carrying your work into another generation. And then you just look at Reverend Jesse Jackson's daughter, Ashley. Just look at what she's done this past week. If you pull up her Instagram, Ashley Laverne Jackson, for anybody who's listening. A week ago, she met with MVP Harris in L.A., and then she traveled through Europe as part of the HOPE mission she created to rebuild relationships between Black and Jewish communities. She went to the Anne Frank House, sat down with Holocaust survivors in London, and Ashley wrote that she went there expecting to listen to their stories, but instead, these Holocaust survivors wanted to hear hers, this Black daughter of Reverend Jesse Jackson, who converted to Judaism. And she's talking explicitly about confronting both anti-Semitism and anti-Black racism without pretending that Black and Jewish histories are identical. And Rev, she said something I found really beautiful. She said, "Our wounds weren't meant to become walls. They were meant to become bridges." So here's what I'm thinking about, Rev. Dominique continues your legacy. Ashley Jackson looks at the legacy of her father, a Baptist minister, and somehow that inheritance has helped produce a Jewish woman traveling around the world trying to repair the Black-Jewish alliance. And Rev, then there's another daughter of another enormously influential political man, Alina Fernandez, the daughter of Fidel Castro. And she says the opposite. She fled the country that her father ruled. She became a dissident. She describes her father as cruel. She rejected his political inheritance. And yet over the weekend, Rev, DSA still commemorated Fidel Castro as some sort of anti-imperialist revolutionary. And I used to participate in thinking that myself when I was a leftist. I learned to explain that Castro was good because American imperialism and colonialism was evil. And some of those criticisms of America were absolutely legitimate. But here's what bothers me now, Rev. Why wasn't I ever even presented with his daughter and her perspective, right? If we say we believe women when they tell us about their lived experience with systems of male power, then why wouldn't the testimony of Fidel Castro's own daughter at least matter when American socialists are deciding what her father's legacy means? And I'm not saying daughters automatically get the final word of their fathers. I'm saying listen to the daughters. Listen when Dominique Sharpton says through her actions that I want to continue this. Listen when Ashley Jackson says, I want to take what my father taught me and build bridges between blacks and Jewish people. And listen when Alina Fernandez says, I lived this inheritance and I reject it. Maybe one of the ways we judge the moral inheritance powerful men leave behind is by asking what the women closest to that power actually chose to do with it. So, Rev, what do you think the daughters can teach us about which parts of our movements deserve to survive their fathers?
5: Well, I think that is a complex question and therefore has a very complex answer. One, there are just as many daughters and sons that disagree with their father and mother and the way they went and went the opposite way. And some of them bitter and were the crusaders against their father or their mother. Then there are those that embellish it and are proud of it and extol it. So I think that what we do is we weigh each one by whether or not what they're saying is consistent with their father or not, and if not, why not? It's just that simple. I don't think you can make a blanket judgment. Obviously, I've known Dominique since she was born. She's my daughter. I've known Ashley Jackson since she was born. I was close to the family, close to Ashley, but all of Reverend Jackson's kids. Reverend Jackson's has one son in Congress, Jonathan. He's carrying on Reverend Jackson's work in that way. Jesse Jr., who was with us in Atlanta, is carrying on his way, his work as a lecturer and a radio personality. Youssef Jackson, who's running Operation Push now, Rainbow Push, as the COO. And Jackie Jackson Jr., the youngest daughter.

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1: That there's racism still in Cuba. I told him, under socialism, there's no racism. He said, oh, if I take you down to Santiago, where I'm from, there's still racism with light-skinned people like me. Castro said that to me. And I said, well, what are you doing about it? He really couldn't really give me a description. So, I mean, I've been blessed to talk to everybody from Mandela to Castro to Sharon Perez to Arafat, myself to and other world leaders. But it's my job to tell my daughters and others in the movement about my experiences and make their own value judgment, because there are few people alive that can say I was sat with all these people. And what difference does it make if I take it to my grave and not let them understand what I've been blessed to be able to be exposed to? But thanks for the call. Let's take our break. We'll be right back. Keeping it real. Hot Button Monday. Shopton. C-Wright. Be right back.

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1: It's Sybil Wilkes with what we need to know. Arizona Senator Ruben Gallego is raising severe concerns that the record-breaking deployment of the USS Abraham Lincoln could severely harm Navy retention. Appearing on ABC's This Week Sunday, the Democratic lawmaker warned that prolonged operational strain makes it increasingly difficult to keep qualified service members in the military. Roughly 5,000 sailors and Marines remain aboard the aircraft carrier since November, amid ongoing conflict with Iran, setting an unprecedented modern deployment record of 264 continuous days at sea, while family members report multiple sailors attempting to jump overboard. In severe weather news, devastating flash flooding across Indiana claimed at least 6 lives following historic rainfall over the weekend. Stream and river levels crested past emergency banks, forcing emergency crews to conduct dozens of high water rescues across the state. In response to the disaster, Governor Mike Braun requested an official presidential emergency declaration, which the president officially granted to expedite federal aid. In corporate tech world news, chipmaker NVIDIA disclosed in a new Securities and Exchange Commission filing that its equity stake in Elon Musk's SpaceX was valued at $21 million at the end of the second quarter. The tech giant holds nearly 123 million Class A shares in SpaceX, which plans to exclusively utilize NVIDIA chips to power its cutting-edge artificial intelligence data centers. And finally, box office history continues as Spider-Man Brand New Day joins an elite Hollywood club. Sony's superhero blockbuster starring Tom Holland officially crossed $2 billion, that's with a B, in global sales in just 3 weeks. To subscribe to my free daily newsletter, please visit SybilWilkes.com. For all the news 24/7, go to News1.com. I'm Sybil Wilkes. Be informed. Be empowered.
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4: It is with heartfelt sorrow that I announce the passing of attorney Jerry Moore III. Jerry Moore was the son of noted clergyman Reverend Jerry Moore Jr. of the 19th Street Baptist Church and a former member of the first D.C. City Council. Attorney Jerry Moore III and his wife Cynthia were members of the very first investment group that made Radio One's purchase of flagship WOL possible. When their initial $10,000 investment had a buyout value of $100,000 and the other 5 initial investors chose to exercise their buyout, Jerry Moore said that he wanted to leave their investment in place as a show of confidence in the leadership of the company and our commitment to the community. We offer our condolences and prayers to his widow, Cynthia Moore, and we ask God to please put more people like Jerry Moore in our lives. 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

0: We're back. Antoine Seawright is our co-host. Antoine, the DNC recently had its meeting, South Carolina and Nevada, and they certified the calendar as we know it. Give us the outtakes from the meeting and what it means in terms of the significance for us in the African American community and the Latino community as a result of now what has been certified as the calendar. I know that former chair of the DNC, Terry McAuliffe, who was chair when I ran for president, made a passionate appeal for unity of the Democrats on all sides. Give us what you know about the DNC meeting.
1: Well, Rep, the DNC confirmed the rules and bylaws recommendations to make South Carolina first in the nation. That means that 60% of the people who cast their vote in the South Carolina primary are African American. Black voices will be centered as priority and to start the presidential primary process, as well as our issues. It also means that rural voters, working class voters, young voters, as well as women who make up a strong part of that primary electorate in South Carolina will have their voices, their issues, their concerns, their aspirations, fears, and hopes on the front line debated and being advocated for. And all of this happened because South Carolina has proven her net worth over the years. Every candidate since 1992 who won the South Carolina primary has gone on to be our nominee. One exception, 2004, John Edwards from North Carolina won South Carolina, didn't win the nomination, but was on the ticket that year. And as you know, Red, 49% of African enslaved Africans who came to this country came through the same place where the African American Museum sits in Charleston today. So that means the bloodline of those who once picked cotton will now have the first say-so and picking the presidential nominee for the party that advocates for black people. And I also want to give you your flowers, Red, because of your advocacy and your keeping black voices and black issues centered. Your press release, your letter, and your advocacy to DNC bylaw rules and bylaws committee members and the DNC on the whole certainly made a difference, as I heard several times over the weekend during the process. And so I think that leaders prioritizing our community, black and white and brown, made a difference in making sure that voices of color are centered, with Nevada being second in the process.
0: Well, I can say, you know, many of us that wrote letters or made statements, and I did an op-ed, was helpful, but we know the Godfather is Jim Clyburn. I mean, flattery is all right, but I know what the deal is. Jim Clyburn is the Godfather. Let's not make no mistake about it. When I ran for president 22 years ago, I had no money. I was running really to keep the debate alive from Reverend Jackson. And when I got to South Carolina, Howard Dean was number one, and then you had General Wesley Clark, and you had Dennis Kucinich, and it was about eight of us. And Jim Clyburn met with me alone, and he says, "Now, you know, I got to go with Kerry because I was committed," he says, "and I think Edwards is way ahead, and I don't know why Carol Moseley Braun's in the race, going to take black voters," he says, "but I'll give you somebody, and you'll at least be in the top three." And I did not spend $50,000 in South Carolina, and I came in the top three. So nobody gonna tell me them Jim Clyburn don't have a lot of power down there, influence, because he has earned that from his civil rights days as a young person all the way through Congress.
1: Well, he is certainly a king and queen maker, yeah. And that's been proven time and time again. But I like to joke with Clyburn and tell him, for every good, strong preacher, it don't mean nothing if they ain't got a choir to help them say amen or an audience. And so you're part of that choir and the audience. So thank you, Rev.
0: That's true. No, that's true. I say that publicly and privately about Clyburn. When we had the 2024 runoff, and they had the debate there in Charleston, and I had National Action Network Ministers Division, had the ministers' breakfast the next morning. And everybody was pushing go this way or that way with the primary. Bernie Sanders, Liz Warren, everybody was in. And I never will forget, we were getting ready to take a vote after everybody spoke. And Jim Clyburn came that morning because we gave him the award named after his wife.
1: And Ms. Emily, I remember.
0: Yeah, and he pulled me to the side. He said, I want you to know I'm going with this guy, Joe Biden. And Biden was standing there. And I said, you going with Biden? He said, yeah. And I knew some of the civil rights guys were getting ready to go with other people. I said, well, I tell you what, if I can't go with Biden, I won't go against him. I ain't going against you. And I looked at Biden and said, you old Jim Clyburn. And for about a year, Biden would always say to me, Jim Clyburn did me a favor. In fact, he did my show as president, and he says, Jim Clyburn, because we was all getting ready to go another way, but Jim Clyburn, and it's not no bossism. We don't live in South Carolina. I have chapters there, Reverend Nelson Rivers in there. But it was the respect for what Clyburn has meant and what he's done. And his word is good. And very few people that you work with around 30 years that you can say their word is their bond. You can say that about Jim Clyburn. Let's take a break. Be right back. Keeping it real. Shopton. C-Wright. Be right back.
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0: Keeping it real, keeping it real. I'm your host, Reverend Al Sharpton, and we're back. Antoine Seawright is our co-host. Let's go to Ray. Ray in Cincinnati, Ohio. Ray, you're keeping it real with Sharpton and Seawright.
1: Yes, sir. Thanks for taking my call, Rev. Rev, a couple things. Kudos to Jenny Jones Austin and your daughter. Did a good job. I had a conversation with both of them.
0: Oh, and thanks.
1: It pretty much centered. What'd you say?
0: I said thank you.
1: Oh, okay, yeah. And it pretty much centered around voting and socialism and capitalism. But, Rev, this is what I want to say, because a lady came on, was talking to Jenny Jones, and then Jihad came on after her. She basically, bottom line is that her candidate didn't win. And she tried to make every point of why she shouldn't vote or anyone else shouldn't vote for that candidate. And my thing is, if you know that Republicans won't hold Trump accountable, and you know the Democrats will, even if your candidate loses, why would you not vote for the other candidate? And why would you vote for Republican? That's what I don't understand, Rev. You know, and then Jihad just came on afterwards, and he just said, why don't you just vote Republican then? Because she's just spent her whole time trying to convince everyone, if your candidate doesn't win, you shouldn't vote. That's dumb, Rev. But when it gets to a point where this is just Americans in general. When it gets to a point where Americans don't help the less fortunate in America, we got a problem. And I don't know if this came before Trump. I know it came afterwards. But it's like you got the less fortunate here in America. And it's almost like the wealthy, the rich, the middle class look down on the poor. When you talk about socialism and helping the needy and, you know, you're on your own, I just don't understand that. You know, America is kind of messed up when it comes to Stephen A. Smith. Now, he actually thinks him and guys like Tim Scott and Byron Donald and Clarence Thomas, they actually think that they made it on their own. Like the civil rights movement and all the marches, Martin Luther King and Jesse Jackson and you didn't matter. Like they just up and got it on their own. You know, I call it ungrateful. Ungratefulness, Rev. And, you know, and I mean, even there's going to come a time where ESPN will have no use for Stephen A. Smith. And they're going to bump him out the door like they've been doing other blacks within the last couple weeks. So he better enjoy his time where he is. Even Michael Wilbon, you know, a Pardon the Interruption, even he gets on his, you know, he stands by black folks. You know, he doesn't mind saying, hey, ESPN and some of the things that they stand for is wrong. He points it out. But Stephen A., you won't hear from it. I'll let somebody get on, Rev. But lastly, here in Cincinnati, over the past couple of days, there was a guy black guy, gotten shot by a few officers. They shot him a couple of times. They said he had a knife, and he went down. Okay, you know, now when you kind of get back up on your knees, they shot him again. Mm. And then he went down again. And then he got back up on his knees to stand up again, and then they shot him again. And at what point do you back up and say, you know, well, how far are we going to take this? And I think that since Trump arrived, you know, the George Floyd stance, it's gone. These cops think that they got their commander in chief, Donald J. Trump, in charge, and they can just do whatever. This is like pre-George Floyd. You know, I don't know how you feel about that, but these cops are going butt wild.
0: I think that they feel empowered by this president, and that is why we need to be in Washington on August 28th, because we have not responded nationally since he's been reelected in big numbers there in D.C. And we need to do the voter registration, and I'm going to lay that out at the march. We need to do the local organizing. I'm going through 7-8 state tour in the South, where a lot of it is. But we need to galvanize. You need to galvanize people because you can organize them. There are many people, black women voters, black voters matter, that are doing a lot of good work. But you need the galvanizing at the top that drives numbers to them, and that the numbers that National Action Network would do. We had SNCC and Freedom Summer going on at the same time as Dr. King. We don't need to choose one or the other. We need all of it. And you need the drama to grab their attention. And that's why they do it, because they don't think there is a national threat, because all they see is Trump. And we got to be very visible to put something else out there. I think that is absolutely right. That's why I'm telling people, call that number, 1-877-626-4651, and be on a bus or organize a bus. You have to Wednesday. And make sure you do that. I think, Antoine, you work Washington as much as anybody at the highest level. Tell what, because we see that the King's people, the women, all of that, tell the impact inside of the Capitol, inside of the senators' offices and the congressional offices and even the Supreme Courts, when you have masses of people that come. What does it mean inside?
2: Well, Rev, it's just about, it's pressure. The old adage, strength in numbers, that old adage is still true in this new age. And the fact of the matter is, people are fearful of numbers. Why do you think Donald Trump is so paranoid and so keen in on how big his rallies are? Because the projection of a big crowd sends a message. There's some sort of movement that has swollen up that's going to pop if you don't do something about it. And so we've always been successful at creating a narrative and creating a drama. What we hadn't been successful at is making sure we support the drama with numbers at the ballot box or leading up to it. I think No Kings is good, No Queens is good, and all these other things. But if we don't swell those things up together, Reb, and bust this bubble called MAGA, then we're going to have a problem for two or three generations in this country. That's why I appreciate you recentering the black voice, black people, and black issues with this march on Washington in a few weeks, because I think that is going to be the catapult right before Labor Day for us to get ourselves together as we organize going into the last lap of this race. We are past the marathon part of the race. Everything from this point on is a full sprint, and the starting line is going to be at your march in a few weeks, in a couple of weeks, on Saturday, where everybody's going to line up, and then we're going to start our run.
0: All right, and again, watch Politics Nation with Al Sharpton every Saturday and Sunday at 5 p.m. Eastern on MS Now. They sent me a note. I neglected to announce it again. I have to do the announcements. And, of course, watch it at 5 p.m. on MS Now. And the Saturday Action Rally. And this will be the last rally before the big march this Saturday. I'll be there 9 to 11 at the House of Justice at 6 Hancock Place, which is really 124th Street and Morningside in Harlem. So you need to be there. Let's go to Dave in Maryland. Dave?
3: Yes,
0: Yes. You on the air?
3: Yes. Hello, Reverend Sharpton. Thank you for taking my call.
0: Thank you for calling.
3: Okay, listen, there's one issue that I wanted to bring up, and that's the sports betting. In the past week, I saw two young college students at Howard University lose money, big money, in the sports betting. We cannot allow our children to fall prey to that syndrome, because it'll wreck their life at an early age. I pray that we address sports betting in our community. Thank you.
0: Yeah, I saw that article, and I know there's a debate going on all sides of this sports betting debate. Antoine, is this regulated federal or state by state? sports betting.
2: I suspect, I think it's going to be state by state, right?
0: So it will, in some states, differ from one state to another?
2: That's my understanding, but I could be wrong on that.
0: Okay. And I know also there's a lot of debate going on about these centers with AI. And we started a program that we're getting AI folks to back, but I'm not dealing with their centers, power centers that they're building. Because some communities, one or most, are saying they don't want them because it's costing money and all that. So a lot of that stuff is local. But at the same time, we can't ignore our community needs to be schooled in AI because it ain't going nowhere. It needs to be regulated. And clearly, I'm on the side of that. But it's like I remember when the internet started, people said that ain't going to go nowhere. And look at where we are now. Cable TV wasn't going nowhere. Now you have more viewers on some cable than you do on the regular networks. So we need to not be out there, particularly when they say AI is going to take jobs. That's when I said, wait a minute. We need to have training, and we need to make some of these AI companies pay for the training because they cannot take our jobs saying we're unqualified if we go through a training process and can establish we are. So we need to keep up with where technology goes. And that is, again, why we must have the right people in Congress and all, because how we regulate it must be based on protecting the citizens, not protecting the zillionaires that own these AI companies. All right, let me get ready to go. I thank you, Antoine Seawright, for being with us as you do kick off the week. Let me thank all of you that called in, listened in, you that called in and couldn't get through, but hung in there anyhow. Remember, whatever you do, wherever you go, however you feel, tell somebody, tell anybody, tell everybody, Reverend Al told you personally, keep it real, keep it real, keep it real. I'll talk to you tomorrow.

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1: It's Sybil Wilkes with what we need to know. Energy experts are issuing urgent warnings that rapid emergency releases from the Strategic Petroleum Reserve could permanently damage the underground salt caverns holding the nation's emergency crude oil. Stored across 60 salt caverns thousands of feet underground at major sites in Louisiana and Texas, experts warn rapid drawdown in response to the war with Iran threatens structural integrity and future emergency capacity. Department of Energy data released Monday shows that reserve levels have dropped below 300 million barrels for the first time since the reserve was filled in the early 1980s. In international news, Iran's parliament approved a bill criminalizing interviews and communications with news outlets deemed hostile to the Islamic Republic. Iranian state media reports the strict legislation specifically targets U.S. and Israeli news outlets or entities funded by either nation, imposing harsh penalties including steep fines, revoked social privileges, and up to 2 years in prison, pending the final review by the Guardian Council. The BBC is seeking to subpoena Donald Trump Jr., Ivanka Trump, and Jared Kushner in defense against President Trump's $10 billion defamation lawsuit. Legal court filings allege Trump's adult children and son-in-law possess direct personal knowledge regarding the president's intentions prior to his January 6th Capitol speech, which Trump claims the broadcaster maliciously doctored. And finally, Disneyland's iconic Tomorrowland is preparing for a major futuristic makeover. Theme park officials announced at the D23 convention in Anaheim that redesign planning is officially underway to create open spaces and immersive emotional experiences. To subscribe to my free daily newsletter, please visit SybilWilkes.com. For all the news 24/7, go to News1.com. I'm Sybil Wilkes. Be informed, be empowered.
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0: My name is DL.
1: What did you set this on, hell?
0: You gotta make me say my name one time here.
2: My name is DL.
3: Ladies and gentlemen, put your hands together for DL Hughley.
1: Happy birthday to Robert De Niro. I don't know who likes black women more, me or him.
4: That's a jump ball right there.
1: That's pretty much. Who you think has knocked off more black women, me or Robert De Niro?
5: Oh, I'm going to go with Robert De Niro.
1: Yeah, probably.
4: Yeah.
1: I mean, just by the sheer span of years.
5: Yeah, right. For sure. Yeah.
4: What was you doing when Taxi Driver came out?
1: Yeah, I wasn't. Yeah.
4: Not
1: at any volume, actually. Happy birthday to Donnie Wahlberg. Happy birthday to Sean Penn. Do you remember the famous story when Sean Penn actually was, I think he had beat up a reporter or something, but he was in the same segment of the jail, county jail, as the Night Stalker.
5: No, I don't
1: and
5: remember.
1: The Night Stalker. And the Night Stalker was a big fan of Sean Penn, and Sean Penn basically cussed him up.
5: Wow.
1: So he's a thug for real. Like that Mystic River, Sean. Mystic River is really Sean Penn.
4: Really Sean Penn.
1: Happy birthday to Rudy Gay. Happy birthday to Dave Hollister. You know, Dave Hollis is one of those artists I always get mad at.
5: Oh, because he doesn't release new material?
1: Like, I think him, Anita Baker, they don't ever do enough. I mean, I know they're individuals. I know they're artists. But I feel that they're selfish and have no respect for people's needs, is what I think.
5: I mean, it's a strong statement, but okay. Right. I can go with you on it.
1: Okay. That's fair. Happy birthday to Christian Laettner. Happy birthday to John Gruden. John Gruden is racist in the NFL.
4: Man. That's like saying you fast.
1: Right. That, like, if it wasn't for black people, the NFL would be rugby, and nobody watches that. Nobody watches that. So, happy birthday to Kevin Mercer of De La Soul, Plug One. Happy birthday, posthumously, to Davy Crockett.
5: Davy Crockett.
1: Yeah. Didn't he die at the Alamo?
5: I don't know.
6: No.
1: He didn't?
5: I don't think so.
1: Or did he die on Paramount TV? I don't know.
5: I thought he died on Paramount TV.
1: Davy Crockett didn't die at the Alamo.
5: Davy Crockett.
1: Davy Crockett. Oh, Daniel Boone.
5: Daniel Boone died. Yeah, there you go.
1: Daniel
5: Boone.
1: You
5: got your D's messed up.
1: It was a big.
5: No,
1: he saw a bear. The bear was bigger than he ran. Remember that?
5: Yeah, I do.
6: I wrote that.
1: We got a great show lineup for you, of course. We got 90 seconds of 90 hits with DJ Lucci. I'm going to have a little note from the GED section plus the Jazzy Report. It's the DL Hughley Show.

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If you are suffering from weekend withdrawal, we got you covered. We call it Monday around this part, so we're going to help you out directly with the 90-90 mix with DJ Lucci. Coming up right after T.I.'s, the D.L.

0: I know you got Wicked Withdrawal. 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
2: That's in your nose.
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1: That's what happened. 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
2: Oh, my goodness. 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
1: You know what I mean. 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
2: That ain't where my head was.
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1: Keith Sweat, Rick Ross, D.L. Hughley, Eric Benet, King George, Jonathan McReynolds, Karen White, and more. A sellaway celebration with DJ
0: Kid Capri.
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So the NABJ, the National Association of Black Journalists, had their convention, a yearly convention. This time, I believe it was in Atlanta. They had the usual order, but this time there was something slightly more unique. They chose to call out people who've been detrimental to not only the endeavor of broadcasting, but to black people in the endeavor of broadcasting. They called out the FCC, and of course, we've seen all that he has done as a strong arm for the president, threatening to pull programming or not allow mergers and the like. We see Barry Rice, who has turned Barry Weiss for CBS, who not only has turned CBS into basically a little more than state-run a media outlet, but has also gotten rid of a lot of qualified black people. Circle City Broadcasting, someone else accused of the same things that Barry Weiss and Brendan Carr had been, but they saved some of their ire for Stephen A. Smith. Because of his continued assault on black women and black athletes too. I think I take umbrage with the fact that they didn't mention a lot of black athletes who are also probably on the receiving end of some of Stephen A. Smith's diatribe. But the thing that was the most telling to me, they gave him a thumbs down. And is there any doubt we've seen him go after Jasmine Crockett? We've seen him go after Joy Reid. We've seen him go after, Gary Champion. You know, we've seen him go after, we've seen him go after Kamala Harris. We've seen him say any number of things. So I don't think that he could be shot. But what was particularly telling to me is how angry he got. How angry he got at the snub. Now, he got so angry at the snub that he promised what was the tantamount to social media retribution that we would hear from. Now, today, I don't know what statement he's made, but what it's telling is that he got so angry at the NABJ, and these are his contemporaries. These are his, the people he works with. They are his contemporaries. As a matter of fact, he's been to the NABJ, and they've been, fairly friendly. This turn has been taken, I think, over the last few years, and it's not hard to tell why it happened. But what was telling to me, as I alluded to earlier, was the fact that he got so angry he promised a response. He got so angry at the NABJ, his contemporaries, he promised a response. What he didn't do is when Donald Trump said that he was dumb as a box of rocks, nothing. Maybe that is what they're talking about. Maybe you got a thumbs down because you are so willing to attack your own and say nothing to the powers that be. You're so willing to attack black athletes, but say nothing to a man who slaps his wife in front of you. You're so willing to malign your contemporaries, but say nothing to a man who insulted your intellect. Maybe the fact that you're so willing to go after your contemporaries and the people who look like you, as opposed to the power apparatus, maybe that's exactly why you got a thumbs down. Maybe because you went after and promised to respond to somebody who'd attack your professional acumen, as opposed to your natural intellect. Maybe that is why. And what's more worthy and what's more demonstrative of what they were talking about? You attack us for a critique. You don't attack him for an assault. Maybe that's why you got a thumbs down on it. That's a little note from the GED section. Got Jed Report coming up in 15 minutes. It's the D.L. Hughley Show.

0: She's jazz. She's smart. It's the Jazzy Report on the D.L. Hughley Show.
1: The homicide rate in the U.S. dropped to the lowest it's been in 7 decades. According to the FBI, national violent crime rates have been declining since 2022, and pinpointing an exact reason has been difficult. They say multiple factors contribute to decreases in crime rates seen in the FBI report, which is based on the data reported voluntarily by many, but not all law enforcement agencies across the country agree.
2: I think you have a lot of young mayors of color who have taken a different tack to crime. It isn't just the whole lock them up or the broken windows or the stop and frisk, these antiquated notions of policing. You've seen what Brandon has done in Baltimore. You've seen what Madami has done in New York. You've seen what the young mayor in Chicago has done an excellent job with crime, crime being a 60-year low. New York at this time has the highest drop in crime at any point in the city's history since they've been keeping the records. Karen Bass has done a remarkable job with that. It's the height of irony. It's mentally ill to keep doing the same thing, expecting different results. And that's exactly what one mayor does when he takes over another mayor. He promises the same failed notions. But these young men and women are really just doing things from a efficacy standpoint that really just is common sense, and they should be applauded for.
1: It'll be interesting to see if after a couple of years they do these reports, if they give them credit for that. Do you know what I mean? Because I feel like they probably won't.
2: I remember a couple of years ago, I think when Cory Booker was mayor of Newark, was he mayor of Newark? They had one month where there was no murders at all, but it turns out they were just reloading. But there was they actually had one month where there were no murders at all. And I think you take these young men and women from these experiences that have these different experiences in these communities, and you're gonna have stuff like this. They should be commended. I'm very proud of them.
3: Too late.
1: Totally agree.
3: Trump took credit for it already.
1: He sure did. And if he hasn't, he will. Well, they say operations to remove the appendix could soon become a thing of the past. Swedish experts claim appendicitis, can be treated effectively with antibiotics. Researchers argue the only risk of not operating and relying on antibiotics is another appendicitis flare-up.
2: Now, I had my appendix taken out.
1: Didn't you?
2: Yes, my appendix actually ruptured when the surgeon took it out. Like it was rupturing.
3: Just in time.
2: Just in a nick of time. This would have been a whole different show then. Yeah. But But I think a lot of stuff like
1: that. How old were you?
2: 13, 14.
1: Oh my God.
2: Something like that. But I think a lot of people back then, the first option was to just cut. And I think now the more advanced science becomes, the more non-invasive kind of therapeutics they come up with.
1: Yeah. And also just a quick note, if there is a situation where surgery is on the table and you're being pushed for it, I would say always get a second opinion because you never really know.
2: Yeah.
1: Just saying.
2: But they have these pools now. They got to be in your program. You know what I mean? You can't go to a physician outside of your satellite. It's crazy. And they all going to say the same thing. So you got to really have a couple of healthcare professionals you trust who can get you and guide you in the right direction. So, thank you for that. So the question we're going to ask, ladies and gentlemen, so DNABJ awarded Stephen A. Smith the thumbs down award. Do you agree? 877-242-2426.
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20: Yeah, so traffic brought to you by the Ouch Guy, 877, now it's 911. We got police activity that has shut down the BW Parkway northbound just before the Beltway. And it looks like the right shoulder is actually blocked as you move around. Looks like Suitland Parkway outbound in Prince George's County is jammed up. Also, Suitland Parkway outbound at Stanton Road Southeast. This is in the district. We got reports of an accident in which fire and EMS are actually on the scene there. Benny Road eastbound and westbound remains closed due to police activity over by G Street Southeast. Looks like traffic is jammed up on the Beltway local lanes, the outer loop out in Alexandria, VA. After an accident, you're going to hear a lot of advice. Call your insurance. 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Now, the first thing you're going to do is you're going to call Attorney JB at 877-911. Taking a look at your forecast for tonight, and it looks like mostly cloudy skies with scattered showers and thunderstorms, and temperatures will be in the 70s. 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
23: 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It's the D.L. Hughley Show, and we're back.
2: So the question we're asking Stephen A. Smith, the NABJ gave him the thumbs down award. Do you agree, Jasmine? We're going to go to our social media platform. What are they saying out there?
1: Cedric in Ohio says, absolutely, he deserves that, and also a thumbs up, the you know what.
24: Oh, wait a minute. Wow.
1: Okay, Cedric, dang.
24: Wait a minute.
1: Ohio, come through.
2: Right. You didn't turn this. This call done turned into Caligula. It's crazy.
24: Sure that call wasn't from Atlanta?
1: Might have been.
3: He got
2: or
3: a pretty
2: the yay area, I think. I think that there's a conflation between people who believe this is not about Stephen A. Smith's political ideology. Because they didn't have it. I think he is specifically, some of the things he said about Jasmine Crockett, some of the things he said about Joy Reid, some of the things he said about Kamala Harris. I think that, and some of the things he conversely, he didn't say anything. Dana White slapped his wife and he all but wiped his hand off. I just think the way that he went up to LeBron and Brian, like he just specifically has a different vantage point. Like he has smoke, even in this response, he has smoke for black people, but not for white people. I mean, and it's a fairly common occurrence. Like Kevin Hart doing the roast, they gave him a award where black as one of the black people don't like black people. Remember that doing the roast?
24: Yep.
2: So I don't think he can be shocked that people have this. I think he's shocked because he's told himself stories that just don't comport with the reality. The reality is, you know, he's been to sporting events and get booed.
24: Yeah.
1: Yeah.
24: He has that Trump syndrome that thinks
2: he does
24: that
2: Trump syndrome.
24: They love me. They love me.
2: Yeah. He does have that Trump syndrome.
24: Not everybody.
1: Not everybody is right. And just so you know, the Thumbs Down Award actually goes to not only individuals, but also organizations that they say are responsible for insensitive, racist, or stereotypical reporting, or for pursuing practices directly at odds with the goals of fair representation.
2: Now, is this an award that, have you ever seen this award given out before?
1: Yeah, they give it out every year, but this is the most that they've ever given out. It normally only goes to one or maybe two people or one or two organizations. But what's crazy is that they actually give it out at the Excellence Dinner Award.
24: And Stephen A. is such a high-profile dude, too. So,
2: Well, he's loud every time he goes into a building.
24: Yeah.
2: You're going to see him.
3: He can put that award with his shoe booty award because he got that from us. So.
2: All right, we're going to get to you. Do you think the NABJ, they awarded Stephen A. Smith a thumbs down award? Do you agree? 877-242-2426. Get your calls in a bit. We got Keisha Cole, Chris Brown. More of your calls are coming up. It is the D.L. Hughley Show.
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0: It's the D.O. Ugly Show, your 2026 edition. In case you're going to be in Memphis, I will be there this Friday, this Saturday at the Memphis Performing Arts Center. Junius, what's the name of this joint specifically? I know it's, I'm going to be in Memphis. I haven't actually been to Memphis. I know that they closed down the Houston's there that was next to the Whole Foods.
1: What? You mean Houston's? Yeah. If you're talking about Hurston. Memphis, yeah. It's Hurston.
0: Yeah, they closed that down, man. I'm like, oh my God. That Houston's in Memphis had the best cooks I've ever of any of the cooks at the restaurant chain, they had the best ones. I'm telling you. They I don't know what they was doing. They must have got some dudes straight from Memphis to cook out there because it was excellent.
2: You're going to be at the Cannon Center for Performing Arts.
0: The Cannon Center for Performing Arts. So come check me out this Saturday, August 22nd. Cannon Center for Performing Arts. Listen, so the question we're asking, the NABJ, Jasmine, of what you're a member of. I think yes, I performed for them a couple of times.
1: Probably.
0: And I definitely attended one of the wet t-shirt concerts they had.
1: But, oh, my gosh.
0: No, I'm kidding. I'm kidding. Do you think, Skip, do you think it was deserved?
3: Of course. Of course, man. Stephen A. And it's funny.
0: I mean, he's our frat brother, but, yeah, you know.
3: My frat, and I like him on some things. But he had been, I like him talking about sports. But, you know,
0: he's definitely on some different kind of path. And half of the things that happened to Stephen, already his sports takes were a bit controversial to people, but that was in line of what he did. But this whole foray into the political realm, where he's obviously decided to cosplay conservative and to cosplay white nationalist talking points.
2: Right.
0: Like, it's almost, he deliberately takes the app. I think, you know, like in radio, one of the things they do is we avoid doing because I think, but that was something they used to push us to do. If I take this side, you take that side.
2: Right.
0: You know, I think that he's decided that the side he's going to take is the side of the conservative.
2: Right.
1: Well, I can tell you what, this is his response. He said, this is the epitome of Christmas arriving early. The NABJ wants to call folks out. Fine. You had your turn. Now mine is coming. And make no mistake, I'm coming. He says, remember, you asked for it. I've shut my mouth for years. Now y'all started something.
0: When did he shut his mouth for years?
2: Yeah, never. For real.
0: When did that happen?
1: Maybe he's speaking specifically about coming for the NABJ. He shut his mouth against them.
0: What?
1: I don't know.
0: Hey, listen, I can't say why it happened or what happened. I don't know. But I do know that for the last few years, I'd say, he has said things that we personally on this show have responded to.
2: Yep.
0: All right, we got to get to your calls in a bit. Right now, here's Keisha Cole on the D.O.

That was Keisha calling Missy Let It Go. Don't say that to Trump. Jesus. We got more of your calls coming up. Stephen A. Smith received the thumbs down award from the NABJ. Do you think it was warranted? Do you think it was appropriate? That was the call that was the question we're posing to you. 877-242-2426. Got your calls coming up directly right now. Here's Chris Brown. It's the DLU.

0: That was Chris Brown and Leon Thomas, Fallin'. So the question we're asking, Stephen A. Smith got the NABG's Thumbs Down Award and was livid. He was more mad at them putting their thumbs down than Trump turned his nose up. Wow. He was more mad about that. So, what do you think, Junius? Do you think it was warranted?
1: Obviously, it was warranted. And the irony is, no matter what his retort is, he's going to justify that award because that was the very reason he got it. And now he said he's going to cut loose this time and really show these now. Hey man, you're so stupid. You're going to give justification on why you got the award in the first place. So yeah, he definitely deserved it.
0: Man, I don't understand how he does. And you know what? If he thinks that the way he is doing things is the way he's supposed to do them, you can't argue with the results, at least from a financial perspective. But if he thinks that doing things that way is tantamount to success, you can't argue financially. So let's see what you guys think. We got Mariah Carey, Jagged Edge. More of your calls are coming up in about 10 minutes. It's the D.L. Hughley Show.
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14: It is with heartfelt sorrow that I announce the passing of attorney Jerry Moore III. Jerry Moore was the son of noted clergyman Reverend Jerry Moore Jr. of the 19th Street Baptist Church and a former member of the first D.C. City Council. Attorney Jerry Moore III and his wife Cynthia were members of the very first investment group that made Radio One's purchase of flagship WOL possible. When their initial $10,000 investment had a buyout value of $100,000 and the other five initial investors chose to exercise their buyout, Jerry Moore said that he wanted to leave their investment in place as a show of confidence in the leadership of the company and our commitment to the community. We offer our condolences and prayers to his widow, Cynthia Moore, and we ask God to please put more people like

0: Jerry Moore in our lives. 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

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And

0: That was Snoop and Swizzy Step. The question we're asking, the NABG, of course, gave Stephen A. Smith the thumbs down award. Do you think it was appropriate? We're going right to the phones.
1: I thought they should have gave him the Snoop Booty of the year or the week. They should have given him the Django Award. They should have given him the Clown Award. Yeah, I agree with Stephen A. Smith, man. I tell you what, he is a detriment to the black community. He's a sellout. He'll do anything for the bag. That's what Stephen A. Smith will do. When MAGA gets through with him, they're going to discard him. He's going to get his black call, wake-up call one of these days. They're going to get it. Just a matter of time.
2: I believe that, yes, this award for Stephen A. Smith is very much deserved. He should get it. He should have got it before now, but I'm glad somebody recognized how out of hand, excessive, and abusive he is with the way that he talks about certain folks that are not black people, or the folks that are black, rather. So it's just like, I'm glad somebody's recognizing it for what it truly is and not trying to sugarcoat how harmful his behavior is. A lot of times people like to say words don't mean nothing, but a person like him who has the platform that he has is quite dangerous. It's bad enough we got a president that's like that. Why he got to be a black person that adds on to that kind of idea that it's okay to be this reckless with your language?
3: Stephen A. Smith is one of the worst people I've ever met. I mean, I've ever listened to speak. You better believe that he deserved that award. He deserved the Shoe Booty Award, every other award that's negative that they can give him. And after listening to him, you know, I thought in the beginning he was a pretty good person, you know, but after listening to him and how he degrades the Democrats and uphold Trump and those Republicans, I have nothing but Stephen Smith. Not Stephen A. That's what he likes to be called, Stephen Smith. That's what I call him, Stephen Smith.
4: I think, yes, Stephen A. Smith does deserve a thumb down from the black journalists. In fact, I wish to trade him for Gary Owen. We would do a lot better. Thank you, and continue the great work you guys do.
0: More of your calls are coming up right now. Here's Coco Jones.

0: That was Beyonce, Before I Let Go. Question we're asking, ladies and gentlemen, is Stephen A. Smith, the NABG, the National Association of Black Journalists, gave him the thumbs down award. Do you think it was warranted? We're going right to the phones.
1: Yeah, he should have a thumbs down. Problem is, his mother ain't around anymore to slap him around when he says something he shouldn't. And that's what really should happen to him. He has a daughter. I'm sure he has aunts, and all of them are women. And for him to say anything bad about Kamala Harris, I'm more than sure if they were around, they would pop him in the head.
2: Yes, I think he deserves that award. Put him in the same category with Clarence Thomas. He's straight coon. Coonology, both of them.
0: All right, we got another reason to keep listening to the D.L. Hughley Show. It's coming up in 10 minutes on the D.L. Hughley Show.
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0: Kiss. That was Lucy Pearl, Dance the Night. Welcome. That was Prince, Kiss. Now, here's yet another reason to keep listening to the D.L. Hughley Show. Last year, when Cinco de Mayo,
1: in the mayonnaise at, I sure wanted
0: some of them mangoes with the red stuff on it. Man, it was so weird. I couldn't find a churro to save my life, man.
2: A pastor in Florida has been arrested, charged with bigamy in a senior swingers community.
0: Man, the villages?
3: Right. Oh, that's one of the highest places that sexual transmitted diseases in.
0: You kind of owe that bump on your tail, Agnes. So listen, Gertrude, you've been throwing this thing around here, huh? Priscilla, you've been giving it up with two draw legs, huh? Just, boy, you turn the handicap placard around and get to it, baby. What? I knocked the tennis balls off that wall.
2: That's what it does.
0: Well, when we're in Baltimore, the Baltimore Comedy Factory, one of my very favorite places to play. But if you drop something on a carpet, leave it. I don't care what it is. Your wallet, your wife, whatever.
2: Just leave it.
0: You drop anything.
3: Just leave it.
0: It ain't worth picking it up. Keep your child. Get another one.
2: Leave it.
0: Hey, honey, go untie your fallopian tubes. We got to go.
2: Untie your fallopian tubes.
0: It was tearing Killer Mike up.
2: I did see
0: You that. Didn't just lose weight. You lost a lot of credibility. Yeah. It was an Ozempic for your soul is what you lost. Coming up there with a wrinkled shirt on. Do you remember when I got into it with that girl and he defended the girl? Angela Stanton kicked that broad.
2: Yep, I remember that too.
0: We got into it and she gonna come up to you. You got security. I said, I got security.
2: Okay, you in the airport, right?
0: For the same way, reason you got makeup so nobody see nobody get ugly. That's why. That's why I had it. We're going to be talking with the Shows of a Change founder, Michael J. Brown, Sr. That is coming up in about 15 minutes. It's the D.L. Hughley Show.
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2: You look like

0: Remember that time that chick who had that stroke?
1: No.
0: He was trying to pick her up.
1: No.
0: She was like,
2: never would have made it.
0: Hey.
1: So what's wrong with your friend retarded? Why are you talking like that?
0: She had a stroke. She ain't had no stroke.
1: I did. I was like, oh my God.
0: Well, let me get you a drink.
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0: It's the Dale Hughley Show, your 2026 edition. Oh, the on the last break, I said Michael J. Brown's senior is senior. I'm sorry. Thank you, Junior.
1: Oh, okay, great.
0: All right. So if you're going to be in Memphis this this Saturday, I'll be at the Cannon Center for Performing Arts in Memphis August 22nd. So come check me out if you check a notion. Hayden Panettiere passed on.
1: Yeah, very sad. I was going to talk about that in trending. She just a terrible thing. 36 years young. She had a little girl. You know, she had already struggled. She just wrote a memoir where she talked about her struggles with postpartum and addiction and all the things. She was involved in a tumultuous relationship with her current boyfriend, so to speak. And so to see this happen, you know, a heart attack, apparently, it's just cardiac arrest. Let me clarify that. So it's just very sad all the way around.
0: And we had another hanging in Raleigh, North Carolina, right?
2: Because that's what black people do.
0: I think that obviously someone is doing something. You know what's ironic about like the Tatums and Candace Owens, how they believe, or at least Candace Owens does, that there was foul play in Charlie Kirk's shooting, but Ahmaud Arbery deserved it. You know what I'm saying? They believe that it was foul play, even though they had arrested somebody. He's been on trial. He's been arraigned. They have evidence. They believe that there was foul play there to the extent that she had a debate with this goofy ass bleeding gum bastard Andrew Wilson. They believe that there's foul play when there's clear evidence that there's not, but they don't believe there's foul play when there's clear evidence that there may be. Like especially Andrew Tatum. I wish this is the truth. There is no doubt that Andrew Tatum and Candace Owens loved Charlie Kirk. I wish they loved black people that much.
2: Woo! Oh, no.
0: My problem with them is they have a disdain for black people. There's nothing white people can do or have done that they will not excuse or nuance. There's nothing. But when it came to Charlie Kirk, I am convinced that Candace Owens loved that man. And I'm convinced that Brandon Tatum feel like he lost his daddy, even though he was a younger man. There is no doubt; it is incontrovertible that they loved that man. There's no evidence that suggests that they like black people that much. Well, that's my thing, and you can see a pattern of not believing the evidence. And now you have a pattern with Brandon Tatum, at least, at not believing the evidence. Not believing the evidence. All right, coming up this hour, we're going to be talking to Chosen for Change founder Michael J. Brown Sr., plus the Hughley Hustle Home Mix. And we got another Short Bus Records presentation, plus Civil Works will give us what you need to know. Right now, here's Whitney Houston. It's the D.L. Hughley Show. Whatever.

0: That was Whitney. I'm Every Woman. We're going to be talking with the Chosen for Change founder, Michael J. Brown Sr. Like that?
1: Much better.
0: Right after Lucy Pearl, it's the D.L. Hughley Show.

0: That was Lucy Pearl Dance Tonight. Welcome to the show, chosen for change founder Michael J. Brown Sr.
1: Is any of that conjured up for you when you see what's going on with Nolan Wells and maybe some of these young people they're finding all over the country that, you know, who are also dying under suspicious status? Is that like kind of bring it home for you, wake it up for you again?
2: Yes, it does. It does. And I definitely feel for them families, you know, they have to not see their loved one, you know, come through that door again, you know. So it's a lot. It's a lot, brother.
1: Do you think that our attitude societally has changed in terms of circumstances like that? Does it remind you? Is it the same? Do you think we've gotten better? We've gotten worse handling stuff like that as media and society and culturally?
2: No, it ain't got worse, brother. You know, every time we turn on the TV, it's someone either missing or, you know, killed by law enforcement. You know, sadly,

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1: Mother, they feel like the black man is looking like he want to kill everything on TV, so they rather exploit the woman, you know, and get those tourists. But you know, that's why I built the platform that I have right now, so these fathers can have a voice, you know, because it's sadly that we get muted in this, you know, and a lot of them like me was all have already been a quiet person, so when they mute you, it even makes you even quieter. So you have to. Giving them the platform so they can find their voice and be able to stand up for their love.
2: That had to be hard, because there was nothing like that when you were going through what you were going through, right?
1: Right, right.
2: It's always good to talk to you. Hold your head, man. You're doing yeoman's work. You're doing God's work, baby boy.
1: Yes, sir. Appreciate you, brother.
2: See you soon. For sure. All right, Mike.
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2: 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Yeah. 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
2: 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Doolin Soul Food.

0: 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Special K, to drop another joint on Short Bus Records.
1: And it's your boy Special K, another Short Bus Records, banger baby baby. Now listen up, everybody. 80-year-old Trump was struggling to stay awake during Lindsey Graham's funeral, as well as all of his other meetings. Here's Trump Asleep. It's another bang on Short Bus Records, baby baby.
2: Yes. And... sleep again. Hit the sack.

0: What you need
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0: To know with it is. 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What you need to know with the one and only Sybil Wilkes is coming up in 10 minutes of the D.L. Hughley Show.
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6: 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The Silver and Black are looking to turn things around with first overall pick Fernando Mendoza. The national championship and Heisman winning quarterback is a lot of the reason why hopes are high for the Raiders this season and beyond. Mendoza's debut was solid, throwing for 97 yards and a touchdown on four drives against the Cardinals. He was critical of his own performance, saying he, quote, let his teammates down, to which I would say, just relax. 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
1: Hey, has anybody ever said to you, did you hear what DL said? 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

0: What you need. We got a song from when your mom and daddy were still together. That's coming up next. Plus the military man Jamal Kingsley. He returns to expose racism hidden in our everyday lives. That's up in less than 15 minutes now. It's time for What You Need to Know with the one and only Sybil Wilkes.
1: It's Sybil Wilkes with What We Need to Know. A 19-year-old man was arrested as a suspect at the shooting of five people at Virginia State University after he was found hiding in a dormitory. According to police, an investigation identified 19-year-old Cameron Harris as a suspect. He was taken to the county jail where police obtained 8 felony warrants and he's being held without bond. President Trump is directing the Pentagon to scale back joint military exercises with South Korea after their president declined to support U.S. operations against Iran, with President Trump citing high costs and emphasizing his strong relationship now with North Korean leader Kim Jong-un. And severe weather, especially across the Midwest, Indiana is recovering from catastrophic flash flooding that claimed 6 lives, prompting President Trump to approve a formal federal emergency declaration requested by Indiana Governor Mike Braun. I'm Sybil Wilkes. Be informed. Be empowered.
0: Jazz man.
2: Paid.
3: Did that hurt?
4: Delayed payment.
2: Shut up.
4: That must have been a post-dated check or something. I don't know.
0: Don't sound like no Zelle to me.
2: I told you I was verifying, you know? 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
0: Right, it was.
2: And it hurt.
0: We got more of the D.L. Hughley Show coming up directly. It's the D.L. Hughley Show.
6: D.L. Hughley and his hilarious co-host, Jasmine Sanders.
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0: My pants are not high. They're shorter, but I don't wear them. Be quiet. You don't know what you're talking about.
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7: 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Hughley.
6: 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And Special K.
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0: 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He don't.
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1: It is the DL Hughley Show, your 2026 edition. In case you are going to be in Memphis, Tennessee, I'm going to be at the Cannon Center for Performing Arts August 22nd, this Saturday at 8 o'clock. So come check me out, the Cannon Center for Performing Arts in Memphis, Tennessee. So the USS Abraham, people are complaining. Soldiers' families are complaining about the conditions on the boat. On the aircraft carrier, right? A couple of people have tried to jump off the boat, right?
4: A couple? Yeah. Several people have tried
1: They're
4: to
1: saying
4: jump off.
1: That, so let me tell you something. An administration that would plan a war so poorly, right, that they didn't anticipate the strait being closed, that they ran out of munitions, that they didn't, they didn't reinforce some of the... bunkers that the military would be exposed to, right? They didn't do any of that. So it's not hard to believe that an administration that was that inept would deploy a battleship too long, an aircraft carrier too long, and they run out of food and tampons. Mm. It's not too hard to believe that.
5: No.
1: So acting as if these people, these people are lying. And he has, I when somebody tells you who they are, believe him. He called people that joined the military suckers, right? He didn't want to be around with the wounded people. He tried to take pictures at a place in the cemetery where you couldn't do it. He maligned, McCain's service. Said he likes people he's heroes of people who don't get caught. So he showed an open disdain toward people serving the military. Mm-hmm. This is no different.
5: Mark Kelly.
1: Yeah.
4: Well, not only that, if you're even considering joining any branch of the military, I'm sure you have to be looking at all of these stories that you're seeing and question, is this something I really want to do? Like, they had pictures circulating on social media about the food that these guys were receiving on this ship. And they've been there for what, 250 days or something crazy like that? They have no idea how much longer they're going to be out there. They said
1: it's one of the longest deployments in history.
4: And on top of that, I was listening to someone who did an interview who was like some kind of military high-ranking executive, and he said that normally they pull into port every 3 months. They've not pulled into a port at all. They've just been out to sea this whole time.
5: Yep. 9 months of fun. Yeah.
1: And what they didn't anticipate, apparently, is the efficacy of the drone strikes that now make getting supplies to them harder. So, yes, this was ineptitude. They done turned the USS Lincoln to the Amistad. They have, man. This is crazy. And at every turn, people are suffering because it would be better if everybody just admitted that MAGA has failed.
5: Yeah.
1: It would be better if we just moved on. And I really do think that people, one of the things that, and those shot gloves that he ordered, like, ain't it something? ICE does not have the money for body cams, but they got the money for shot gloves. They wanna be able to hurt you, but they don't want you to be able to film it. And I don't think those shot gloves are for immigrants. I think they're for the election. I do. I think that that's part of their gearing up to be intimidating, to be a police force. Somebody said this, and I didn't even understand. I think it was the mayor of Chicago who alluded to this. There's only two other things that have a higher budget than ICE. I think one is the military, one is Social Security, and the next is ICE. Although in the world.
5: Wow.
6: Yep.
1: So, coming up, we got a song for When Your Mom and Daddy Were Still Together. We got the militant man, Jamal Kingsley. He's going to return to expose racism hidden in our everyday lives. Plus, a little note from the GED section, and Jasmine Sanders will let us know what's trending on the D.L. Hughley Show. Right now, here she is, Olivia Dean. It's the D.L. Hughley Show.

That was Olivia Dean, Man I Need. The Militant Man Jamal Kingsley returned to expose racism hidden in our everyday lives right after the song When Your Mom and Daddy Were Still Together. Michael Jackson rocking with you on the D.L. Hughley Show.

0: That there was a song when your mom and daddy were still together. Michael Jackson's Rock With You. Now here he is, the militant man Jamal Kingsley, returning to expose racism hidden in our everyday lives.
1: Hello, my brothers and sisters. This is Jamal Kingsley, the militant man, here to expose racism hidden in our everyday lives. Why is it when you play chess, it's the black pieces against the white pieces? Even in board games, they try to pit the white against the black. Think about it, my brother. And why is it I was driving in today and got pulled over? The popo said my window tint was way too dark. Ain't that something? You get penalized when you're too dark. Think about it, my brother. And why is it we always say salt and pepper, when alphabetically it should be pepper and salt? They always trying to make the black come last. Think about it, my brother. This has been Jamal Kingsley, the militant man. And until next time, stay woke and think about it, my brother.
0: Coming up next, a little note from the GED section. That's up in 15 minutes. It's the D.L. Hughley Show.
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1: 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Hughley, Eric Benet, King George, Jonathan McReynolds, Karen White, and more. 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
0: Kid Capri.
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That was Guy. Peace of my love. So the NABJ, the National Association of Black Journalists, had their convention, a yearly convention. This time, I believe it was in Atlanta. They had the usual order, but this time there was something slightly more unique. They chose to call out people who've been detrimental to not only the endeavor of broadcasting, but to black people in the endeavor of broadcasting. They called out the FCC, and of course, we've seen all that he has done as a strong arm for the president, threatening to pull programming or not allow mergers and the like. We see Barry Rice, who has turned Barry Weiss for CBS, who not only has turned CBS into basically a little more than state-run a media outlet, but has also gotten rid of a lot of qualified black people. Circle City Broadcasting, someone else accused of the same things that Barry Weiss and Brendan Carr had been, but they saved some of their ire for Stephen A. Smith. Because of his continued assault on black women and black athletes, too. I think I take umbrage with the fact that they didn't mention a lot of black athletes who are also probably on the receiving end of some of Stephen A. Smith's diatribe. But the thing that was the most telling to me, they gave him a thumbs down. And is there any doubt we've seen him go after Jasmine Crockett? We've seen him go after Joy Reid. We've seen him go after, Carrie Champion. You know, we've seen him go after, we've seen him go after Kamala Harris. We've seen him say any number of things. So I don't think that he could be shot. But what was particularly telling to me is how angry he got. How angry he got at the snub. Now, he got so angry at the snub that he promised what was the tantamount to social media retribution that we would hear from. Now, to date, I don't know what statement he's made, but what is telling is that he got so angry at the NABJ, and these are his contemporaries. These are his, the people he works with. They are his contemporaries. As a matter of fact, he's been to the NABJ, and they've been, fairly friendly. This turn has been taken, I think, over the last few years, and it's not hard to tell why it happened. But what was telling to me, as I alluded to earlier, was the fact that he got so angry he promised a response. He got so angry at the NABJ, his contemporaries, he promised a response. What he didn't do is when Donald Trump said that he was dumb as a box of rocks, nothing. Maybe that is what they're talking about. Maybe you got a thumbs down because you are so willing to attack your own and say nothing to the powers that be. You're so willing to attack black athletes, but say nothing to a man who slaps his wife in front of you. You're so willing to malign your contemporaries, but say nothing to a man who insulted your intellect. Maybe the fact that you're so willing to go after your contemporaries and the people who look like you, as opposed to the power apparatus, maybe that's exactly why you got a thumbs down. Maybe because you went after and promised to respond to somebody who'd attack your professional acumen, as opposed to your natural intellect. Maybe that is why. And what's more worthy and what's more demonstrative of what they were talking about? You attack us for a critique. You don't attack him for an assault. Maybe that's why you got a thumbs down. That's a little note from the GED section. What's trending is coming up next on the D.L. Hughley Show. Right after LL Cool J, it's the D.L. Hughley Show.

0: can't hear you.
1: Jazz man.
2: What, man?
1: Tell these good people what's trending.
2: Well, you talked about it earlier, and that's a sad story about Hayden Panettiere and what happened to her over the weekend. Very sad situation. Just, you know, she had already been going through it with her boyfriend, but they found her unresponsive in South Carolina. They say she suffered cardiac arrest. No signs of trauma, no foul play. You know, obviously the status is pending, but they, you know, they say that perhaps because she had been struggling, with drug addiction and some things like that, they think she may have OD, but they're not sure. And so they're asking people just, you know, social media is going crazy talking about, you know, maybe what could have happened. And, you know, I don't know. It's just very sad because I remember she married that, star hockey player. And, you know, she was, you know, so excited and bubbly and happy about all the things, you know, coming in the future. And then, of course, they had a child together. And
3: that was
2: she
3: the boxer.
2: Just heard an interview.
3: Let's go.
2: I thought it was a hockey player.
3: He's a boxer.
1: Hayden Panettiere, she one of the Klitschko brothers.
3: Yeah. Vladimir, one of them. It was one of the Klitschko.
1: You know, they fighting in the Ukraine. Them Ukrainians. Those two dudes fighting in a war. I know you didn't want no hand to hand combat with them. But yeah, for real. It's very sad. I worked with her a couple of different times. Sweet young lady, and obviously it's tragic when anybody passes, but when somebody so young and. You can't say 36 years old and natural causes. That's just a weird, you know, that's just a weird thing to say. So, of course, people are going to be very concerned, and rightfully so. I hope we get to that her family gets to the bottom of this, because it's not normal for someone to die at 36 of a heart attack.
2: Yeah, not at all. It's just very sad. You know, she had a very great career, you know, from Heroes and Nashville. And I know she was in Scream, I think, and also like a couple of soap operas. But, you know, her family said that she was hoping to make a turn. And, you know, I don't know. So young. Anyway, also trending, I know you were telling me of Governor of Mississippi, Tate Reeves, and Nancy Grace. Now, apparently, they had a very public back and forth because of everything that's happening in Mississippi regarding Nolan Wells. And, you know, anytime, you know, Ben Crump gets involved, there's always going to be somebody who got something to say, because he's going to put his foot on their neck and he's not going to let up. But, you know, they're trying to figure out and still get to the bottom of it, because after all of this time, you know, the officials there in Mississippi are giving all kinds of pushback regarding the media and narratives and what they call
1: You could do that. You could allay that. Give us the results of the autopsy.
2: Give us the results.
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6: Boy, I'm sure glad that's over with. Me too. Yeah, but you know, I learned something today.
7: What have we learned, Charlie Brown?
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9: You must learn.
10: It's the DL Hughley Show, your 2026 edition. Remember that if you are going to be in Memphis, Tennessee, I'm going to be at the Cannon Center for Performing Arts on August 22nd at 8 o'clock. So make sure you come check me at the Cannon Center for Performing Arts in Memphis, Tennessee. Jasmine Sander, what did you learn today?
11: Well, I'm keeping my eye on this trial regarding Meta and social media and the new, I guess, kind of policies that might come into play regarding child safety, because, you know, it's part of a major lawsuit that they're going through alleging that Meta violated child safety and consumer protection laws and harmed children's mental health. So I'm keeping my eye on that.
10: Yeah, here's what I know for sure. If it gets to the Supreme Court, they're going to overturn it.
11: Yeah. Oh, well, of course. But when you think about the number of kids who are suffering from anxiety, depression, and certainly suicide, and a lot of these young kids are killing themselves online during a live stream. You know, you saw what last week? What was the
10: Paris Hilton? I mean Hilton.
11: Shalite harmed himself. Yeah, harmed himself while live streaming. Like this is it's really gotten crazy out here.
10: But I also think that part of it is social media, but part of it is environment. Part of it is, you know, access. I don't think that you can child-proof or suicide-proof or mental health-proof things that are this open to the public like that. I don't know how you do it. So I'm sure that they have they bear some level of culpability, but at some point, there's a level of, this is a word that people don't use a lot, personal responsibility, ain't it?
12: Yeah.
10: Isn't there some kind of accountability? Because if you think a dude eating Skittles to get shot, a teenager should have some accountability for that. I guess lagging on to social media, you should have some for that too, right?
12: You think?
11: Right, yeah, so. I think so.
10: All right, Skip, my man, Cheetah, what did you learn today?
12: Hey, man, I know you're going to Memphis this weekend, but, you know, I spent the time in Tennessee this past weekend, man. So,
10: Chattanooga.
12: Yeah, Knoxville.
11: What were you doing in Chattanooga?
12: I was in Knoxville.
10: Yeah.
11: Oh, okay.
12: I got to say happy birthday.
10: It
12: was great. Taylor, she had her 21st birthday, so she's 21 now. And
11: Your daughter is 21?
12: She is 21. That baby girl is 21 now.
11: Oh, my goodness.
12: And they won their first two games of the season, so then, you know, 2-0 to start it off, so let's go.
10: All right, coming up in the next, and happy birthday, Taylor. Coming up, we have some people to get really upset with me, so the things I say, so we're going to give them an opportunity to vent with our segment called
12: F-U-D-L Hughley.
10: Plus, we're going to honor someone's benevolence as the human being of the week. It is the DL Hughley Show. We will definitely see you on the other side. Kyle, my favorite short bus operator, pull that string. We got to go.
13: Toot, toot.
10: 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See you on the other side.

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